0: and be ready to bestow other benefits upon us as justly expecting to receive proper requitals from us, and desiring them to remember that our ancestors were friendly to the Judahites even in the days of Abraham, who was the father of all the Hebrews, as we have also found it set down in our public records, unquote, end of paragraph 22. And here I must add that this last statement shows that these Romans knew of their kinship to the Judahites of ancient days, and probably were familiar with the fact that Zerah Judah had settled Rome, had settled Italy, at the Peloponnesus, and Gaul, and other parts of Europe. Paragraph 23. The decree of those Halicarnassus. Quote, when Memnon, the son of Aristides, by descent, but by adoption of Unanimous, was priest on the missing day of the month of Aristarion, the decree of the people upon the representation of Marcus Alexander was this: since we have ever a great regard to piety towards God and to holiness, and since we aim to follow the people of the Romans, who are the benefactors of all men, and what they have written to us about the league of friendship and mutual assistance between the Judahites and our city, and that their sacred offices and accustomed festivals and assemblies may be observed by them, we have decreed that as many men and women of the Judahites as are willing to so to do may celebrate their Sabbaths and perform their holy offices according to the Judahite laws, and may make their prosuche at the seaside according to the customs of their forefathers. And if anyone, whether he be magistrate or a private person, hindereth them from so doing, he shall be liable to a fine to be applied to the uses of the city, unquote. Paragraph 24. The decree of the Sardians, quote, this decree was made by the Senate and people upon the representation of the praetors. Whereas those Judahites who are our fellow citizens and live with us in the city have ever had great benefits heaped upon them by the people, and have come now into the Senate, and desired of the people that upon the restitution of their law and their liberty by the Senate and people of Rome, they may assemble together according to their ancient legal custom, and that we will not bring any suit against them about it, and that a place may be given them where they may have their congregations with their wives and children, and may offer, as did their forefathers, their prayers and sacrifices to God. Now the Senate and people have decreed to permit them to assemble together on the days formerly appointed, and to act according to their own laws, and that such a place be set apart for them by the praetors, for the building and inhabiting of the same, as they shall esteem fit for that purpose, and that those that take care of the provisions for the city shall take care that such sorts of food as they esteem fit for their eating may be imported into the city, unquote, end of chapter 24. So this decree shows that the fact that many of the synagogues, congregation halls in the Levant, were actually built by these Judahites, and they congregated there. Not by Jews, as people know them, but by Judahites. Paragraph 25. The decree of the Ephesians, quote, when Menophilus was prytanis on the first day of the month of Artemisius, this decree was made by the people. Nicanor, the son of Euphemus, pronounced it upon the representation of the praetors. Since the Judahites that dwell in the city have petitioned Marcus Julius Pompeius, the son of Brutus, the proconsul, that they might be allowed to observe their Sabbaths, and to act in all things according to the customs of their forefathers, without impediment from anybody, the praetor hath granted their petition. Accordingly, it was decreed by the Senate and people that in this affair that concerned the Romans, no one of them should be hindered from keeping the Sabbath day, nor be fined for so doing. but that they may be allowed to do all things according to their own laws, unquote. Final paragraph, paragraph 26. Now that there are many such decrees of the Senate and imperators of the Romans, and those different from these before us, which have been made in favor of Hyrcanus and of our nation, as also there have been more decrees of the cities and rescripts of the praetors to such epistles as concerned our rights and privileges. And certainly such are not ill-disposed to what we write, may believe that they are all to this purpose, and that they by the specimens which we have inserted. For since we have produced evident marks that may still be seen of the friendship we have had with the Romans, and demonstrated that those marks are engraven upon columns and tables of brass in the Capitol, that are still in being, and preserved to this day, we have omitted to set them all down as needless and disagreeable, for I cannot suppose anyone so perverse as not to believe that the friendship we have had with the Romans, while they have demonstrated that same by such great number of their decrees relating to us, nor will they doubt our fidelity as to the rest of these decrees, since we have shown the same in those that we have produced. And thus have we sufficiently explained that the friendship and confederacy we at those times had with the Romans. And a couple of footnotes here to complete chapter 10 regarding the statement that the Romans are descendants of Abraham in paragraph 22, states the translator, "We have here a most remarkable and authentic attestation of the citizens of Pergamos, that Abraham was the father of all the Hebrews, that their own ancestors were in oldest times the friends of those Hebrews, and that the public acts of their city then extant confirmed the same, which evidence is too strong to be evaded by our present ignorance of the particular occasion of such ancient friendship and alliance between these people," that is, the Milesians. And another footnote, "If we compare Josephus's promise in section 4 to produce all the public decrees of the Romans in favor of the Judahites with his excuse here for omitting many of them, we may observe that when he came to transcribe all of these decrees he had collected, he found them so numerous that he thought he should too much tire his readers if he had attempted it, which he thought a sufficient apology for his omitting the rest of them." Thus ends chapter 10. And our discourse of part 2, we will continue with chapter 11 in part 3. This is Pastor Eli James now with part 3 of our series on the antiquities of Judah and the conflict between the royal house of David in Judea in the days of Herod and Antipater, and the conflict between that house and the Edomite Jews, which will culminate in the execution of Jesus the Christ. We are now in Book 14, Chapter 11, how Mercus succeeded Sextus when he had been slain by Bassus' treachery, and how after the death of Caesar, Cassius came into Syria and distressed Judea, as also how Malichus slew Antipater and was himself slain by Herod. So we can see all kinds of treachery, backstabbing, and people slaying each other, as was the case for most of history before republics came and people elected their leaders and they were assassinated by outsiders, such as in America. Anyway, paragraph 1. "Now it so fell out that about this very time the affairs of Syria were in great disorder, and this on the occasion following. Cecilius Bassus, one of Pompey's party, laid a treacherous design against Sextus Caesar and slew him, and then took his army
1: and got the management of public affairs into his own hand. So there arose a great war about Apamea, while Caesar's generals came out against him with an army of horsemen and footmen. To these Antipater sent also succors, and his sons with them, as calling to mind the kindnesses they had received from Caesar, and on that account he thought it but just to require punishment for him, and to take vengeance on the man that had murdered him. And as the war was drawn out into a great length, Mercus came from Rome to take Sextus's government upon him, but Caesar was slain by Cassius and Brutus in the Senate house, after he had retained the government 3 years and 6 months. This fact, however, is related elsewhere. End of paragraph 1. And for clarification, it should be noticed that Sextus Caesar was a cousin of Julius Caesar. They were apparently slain around the same time by the rebel Pompey. So let's continue with, and his allies, of course. Paragraph 2. As the war that arose upon the death of Caesar was now begun, and the principal men were all gone, some one way and some another, to raise armies, Cassius came from Rome into Syria in order to receive the army that lay in the camp at Apamea. And having raised the siege, he brought over both Bassus and Mercus to his party. He then went over the cities and got together weapons and soldiers and laid great taxes upon those cities. And he chiefly oppressed Judea and exacted of it 700 talents. But Antipater, when he saw the state to be in so great consternation and disorder, he divided the collection of that sum and appointed his sons to gather it. And so that part of it was to be exacted by Malichus, who was ill-disposed to him, and part by others. And because Herod did exact what is required of him from Galilee before others, he was in the greatest favor with Cassius, for he thought it a part of prudence to cultivate a friendship with the Romans and to gain their goodwill at the expense of others, whereas the curators of other cities, with their citizens, were sold for slaves, and Cassius reduced 4 cities into a state of slavery, the 2 most potent of which were Gophna and Emmaus, and besides these, Lydda and Tamna. Nay, Cassius was so very angry at Malichus that he had killed him, for he assaulted him, had not Hyrcanus, by the means of Antipater, sent him 100 talents of his own, and thereby pacified his anger against him. Paragraph 3. But after Cassius was gone out of Judea, Malichus laid snares for Antipater, as thinking that his death would be the preservation of Hyrcanus' government. But his design was not unknown to Antipater, which when he perceived, he retired beyond Jordan and got together an army, partly of Arabs and partly of his own countrymen, which would be Edomites. However, Malichus, being one of great cunning, denied that he had laid any snares for him and made his defense with an oath both to himself and his sons, and said that while Phasaelus had a garrison in Jerusalem, and Herod had the weapons of war in custody, he could never have thought of any such thing. So Antipater, perceiving the distress that Malichus was in, was reconciled to him and made an agreement with him. This was when Mercus was president of Syria, who yet perceiving that this Malichus was making a disturbance in Judea, proceeded so far that he had almost killed him. But still, at the intercession of Antipater, he saved him. So actually, Antipater saved Malichus's life. And I guess this is a payback in kind, paragraph 4. However, Antipater little thought that by saving Malichus he had saved his own murderer, for now Cassius and Mercus had got together an army and entrusted the entire care of it with Herod, and made him general of the forces of Coelesyria, and gave him a fleet of ships and an army of horsemen and footmen, and promised him that after the war was over they would make him king of Judea. for a war was already begun between Antony and the younger Caesar. But as Malichus was most afraid of Antipater, he took him out of the way, and by the offer of money persuaded the butler of Hyrcanus, with whom they were both to feast, to kill him by poison. This being done, and he having armed men with him, settled the affairs of the city. But when Antipater's sons, Herod and Phasaelus, were acquainted with this conspiracy against their father, and had indignation at it, Malichus denied all, and utterly renounced any knowledge of the murder. And thus died Antipater, a man that had distinguished himself for piety and justice and love to his country? Really? Maybe he's talking about Edom. And whereas one of his sons, Herod, resolved immediately to revenge their father's death, and was coming upon Malichus with an army for that purpose, the elder of his sons, Phasaelus, thought it best rather to get this man into their hands by policy, lest they should appear to begin a civil war in the country. So he accepted of Malichus's defense for himself, and pretended to believe him, that he had no hand in the violent death of Antipater his father, but erected a fine monument for him. Herod also went to Samaria, and when he found them in great distress, he revived their spirits and composed their differences. Paragraph 5. However, a little after this, Herod, upon the approach of a festival, came with his soldiers into the city, whereupon Malichus was affrighted and persuaded Hyrcanus not to permit him to come into the city. Hyrcanus complied, and for a pretense of excluding him, alleged that a rout of strangers ought not to be admitted while the multitude were purifying themselves. But Herod had little regard to the messengers that were sent to him, and entered the city in the night time, and affrighted Malichus, yet did he remit nothing of his former dissimulation, but wept for Antipater. So he feigned not knowing the Malichus, or at least a suspicion that Malichus had killed his father, and prevailed him as a friend of his with a loud voice, and wailed him as a friend, etc. But Herod and his friends thought it proper not to openly contradict Malichus's hypocrisy, but to give him tokens of mutual friendship in order to prevent his suspicion of them. I guess we could call this statesmanship. Paragraph 6. However, Herod sent to Cassius and informed him of the murder of his father, who, knowing what sort of man Malichus was as to his morals, sent him back word that he should revenge his father's death, and also sent privily to the commanders of his army at Tyre with orders to assist Herod in the execution of a very just design. Now, when Cassius had taken Laodicea, they all went together to him and carried him garlands and money, and Herod thought that Malichus might be punished while he was there. But he was somewhat apprehensive of the thing, and designed to make some great attempt. And because his son was then a hostage at Tyre, he went to that city and resolved to steal him away privately, and to march thence into Judea. And as Cassius was in haste to march against Antony, he thought to bring the country to revolt, and to procure the government for himself. But Providence opposed his counsels, and Herod, being a shrewd man, and perceiving what his intention was, he sent thither beforehand a servant, in appearance indeed to get a supper ready, for he had said before that he would feast them all there, but in reality to the commanders of the army, whom he persuaded to go out against Malichus with their daggers. So they went out and met the man near the city upon the seashore, and there stabbed him. Whereupon Hyrcanus was so astonished at what has happened that his speech failed him. And when after some difficulty he had recovered himself, he asked Herod what the matter could be and who it was that slew Malichus. And when he said that it was done by the command of Cassius, he commended the action. For that Malichus was a very wicked man and one that conspired against his own country. And this was the punishment that was inflicted upon Malichus for what he wickedly did to Antipater. Okay, I guess what goes around comes around. Paragraph 7. But when Cassius was marched out of Syria, disturbances arose in Judea. for Felix, who was left at Jerusalem with an army, made a sudden attempt against Phasaelus, and the people

and took from Felix all the palaces he had gotten, and upon certain conditions dismissed him also. End of chapter 11. Now, chapter 12. Herod ejects Antigonus, the son of Aristobulus, out of Judea, and gains the friendship of Antony, who is now come into Syria, by sending him much money, on which account he would not admit of those that would have accused Herod. And what it was that Antony wrote to the Tyrians on behalf of the Judahites. Paragraph 1. Now Ptolemy, the son of Menaeus, brought back into Judea Antigonus, the son of Aristobulus, who had already raised an army and had, by money, made Fabius to be his friend, and this because he was of kin to him. Marian also gave him assistance. He had been left by Cassius to tyrannize over Tyre, for this Cassius was a man that seized on Syria and then kept it under in the way of a tyrant. Marian also marched into Galilee, which lay in his neighborhood, and took three of its fortresses and put garrisons into them to keep them. But when Herod came, he took them all from him. But the Tyrian garrison he dismissed in a very civil manner. Nay, to some of the soldiers he made presents out of the goodwill he bare to that city. When he had dispatched these affairs and was gone to meet Antigonus, he joined battle with him and beat him and drove him out of Judea presently, when he was just come into its borders. But when he was come to Jerusalem, Hyrcanus and the people put garlands about his head, for he had already contracted an affinity with the family of Hyrcanus by having espoused a descendant of his, and for that reason Herod took the greater care of him, as being to marry the daughter of Alexander, the son of Aristobulus, and the granddaughter of Hyrcanus, by which wife he became the father of three male and two female children. He had also married before this another wife, out of a lower family of his own nation, that is, the Edomites, whose name was Doris, by whom he had his eldest son, Antipater. So he had a son named Antipater and a father named Antipater. So here, Herod marries into the family of Judah. Let's continue now, paragraph 2 of chapter 12. Now Antoninus and Caesar had beaten Cassius near Philippi, as others have retreated, or related, rather. But after the victory, Caesar went into Gaul, which has to be Upper Italy, and Antony marched into Asia, who, when he was arrived at Bithynia, he had ambassadors that met for him from all parts. The principal men also of the Judahites came thither to accuse Phasaelus and Herod, and they said that Hyrcanus had indeed the appearance of reigning, but that these men had all the power. But Antony paid great respect to Herod, who was come to him to make his defense against his accusers, on which account his adversaries could not so much as obtain a hearing, which favor Herod had gained of Antony by money. Here again, Herod's money saves him. So again, this is more proof that the true Judahites were still in lower positions in the government, but the Herodians, now it's proper to call them Herodians, the Idumean Jews, the Herodians had all the power, and of course they had Rome's military might backing them up. Continuing, but still, when Antony was come to Ephesus, Hyrcanus the high priest and our nation sent an embassage to him, which carried a crown of gold with them, and desired that he would write to the governors of the provinces to set those Judahites free who had been carried captive by Cassius, and this without their having fought against him, and to restore them that country which in the days of Cassius had been taken from them. Antony thought the Judahites' desires were just, and wrote immediately to Hyrcanus and to the Judahites. He also sent, at the same time, a decree to the Tyrians, the contents of which were to the same purpose. Paragraph 3. Marcus Antonius, Imperator, to Hyrcanus, the high priest and ethnarch of the Judahites, sendeth greeting. If you be in health, it is well. I am also in health with the army. Lysimachus, the son of
possess.

Menes, and Josephus the son of Menes, and Alexander the son of Theodorus, your ambassadors, met me at Ephesus and have renewed the embassage which they had formerly been upon at Rome, and have diligently acquainted themselves of the present embassage, which thou and thy nations have entrusted to them, and have fully declared the good will thou hast for us. I am therefore satisfied both by your actions and your words that you are well disposed to us, and I understand that your conduct of life is constant and religious. So I reckon you as our own. But when those that were adversaries to you and to the Roman people abstained neither from cities nor temples, and did not observe the agreement they had confirmed by oath, it was not only on account of our contest with them, but on account of all mankind in common, that we have taken vengeance on those who have been the authors of great injustices toward men and of great wickedness towards the gods, for the sake of which we suppose that it was that the sun turned away his light from us, as unwilling to view the horrid crime they were guilty of in the case of Caesar. We have also overcome their conspiracies which threatened the gods themselves, which Macedonia received, as it is a climate peculiarly proper for impious and insolent attempts. And we have overcome that confused rout of men, half mad with spite against us, which they got together at Philippi in Macedonia, when they seized on the places that were proper for that purpose, and, as it were, walled them round with mountains to the very sea, and where the passage was open only through a single gate. This victory we gained because the gods had condemned these wicked enterprises. Now Brutus, when he had fled as far as Philippi, was shut up by us and became a partaker of the same perdition with Cassius, and now these have received their punishment. We suppose that we may enjoy peace from time to come, and that Asia may be at rest from war. And of course, by Asia is meant the Middle East, not the Far East. We therefore make that peace which God hath given us common to our confederates also, insomuch that the body of Asia is now recovered out of that distemper it was in under by means of our victory. I therefore, bearing in mind both thee and your nation, shall take care of what may be for your advantage. I have also sent epistles in writing to the several cities that if any persons, whether freemen or bondmen, have been sold under the spear by Caius Cassius or his subordinate officers, they may be set free. And I will that you kindly make use of the favors which I and Dolabella have granted you. I also forbid the Tyrians to use any violence with you, and for what places of the Judahites they now possess, I order them to restore them. I have withal accepted of the crown which thou sentest me, unquote. End of paragraph 3. A quick comment here. Given the shifting alliances of people before and after the assassination of Julius Caesar, this put the various cities of Judah and the people, the true Judahites, in a precarious position, namely, who do we support? And so, fortunately, in the case of Mark Antony, he supported the Judahites because he understood the perilous situation everybody was in. Now, paragraph 4. Continuing, quotation, Marcus Antonius, Imperator, to the magistrates, Senate, and people of Tyre, sendeth greeting. The ambassadors of Hyrcanus, the high priest and ethnarch of the Judahites, appeared before me at Ephesus, and told me that you are in possession of a part of their country, which you entered upon under the government of our adversaries. Since, therefore, we have undertaken a war for the obtaining of the government, and have taken care to do what was agreeable to piety and justice, and have brought to punishment those that had neither any remembrance of the kindness they had received, nor have kept their oaths, I will that you be at peace with those that are our confederates, as also that what you have taken by the means of our adversaries shall not be reckoned your own, but be returned to those from whom you took them.
for none of them took their provinces or their armies by the gift of the Senate, but they seized them by force and bestowed them by violence upon such as became useful to them in their unjust proceedings. Since, therefore, these men have received the punishment due them, we desire that our confederates may retain whatsoever it was that they formerly possessed without disturbance, and that you restore all the places which belong to Hyrcanus, the ethnarch of the Judahites, which you have had, though it were but one day before Caius Cassius began an unjustifiable war against us and entered into our province. Nor do you use any force against him in order to weaken him, that he may not be able to dispose of that which is his own. But if you have any contest with him about your respective rights, it shall be lawful for you to plead your cause when we come upon the places concerned, for we shall alike preserve the rights and hear all the causes of our confederates. Unquote. End of paragraph 4. Continuing with the quotation of Mark Antony's statement. Paragraph 5. Marcus Antonius Imperator, to the magistrates, senate, the people of Tyre, sendeth greeting. I have sent you my decree, of which I will that ye take care that it be engraven on the public tables, in the Roman and Greek letters, that it stand engraven in the most illustrious places, that it may be read by all. Marcus Antonius Imperator, one of the triumvirate over the public affairs, made this declaration. Since Caius Cassius, in this revolt hath made, hath pillaged that province which belonged not to him, and was held by garrisons there encamped, while they were our confederates, and hath spoiled that nation of the Judahites, which was in friendship with the Roman people as in war. And since we have overcome this madness by arms, we now correct by our decrees and judicial determinations what he hath laid waste, that those things may be restored to our confederates, and as for what hath been sold of the Judahite possessions, whether they be bodies or possessions, let them be released, the bodies into that state of freedom they were originally in, and the possessions to their former owners. I also will that he who shall not comply with this decree of mine shall be punished for his disobedience, and if such a one be caught, I will take care that the offenders suffer condign punishment. Unquote. Paragraph 6. The same thing did Antony write to the Sidonians and the Antiochians and the Arabians. We have produced these decrees, therefore, as marks for futurity of the truth of what we have said, and that the Romans had a great concern about our nation. End of chapter 12. Chapter 13, how Antony made Herod and Phasaelus tetrarchs, after they had been accused to no purpose, and how the Parthians, when they brought Antigonus into Judea, took Hyrcanus and Phasaelus captives, Herod's flight, and what afflictions Hyrcanus and Phasaelus endured. And before I start paragraph 1, I should remark that Josephus, being a Judahite, but also a general in the Roman army, had to be careful how he stated things. So, because Mark Antony was an ally of Judea at this time, he was careful to pronounce good words upon Herod, even though Josephus must have understood, absolutely did understand, that Herod was an Edomite and not a Judahite. Paragraph 1. When after this Antony came into Syria, Cleopatra met him in Cilicia and brought him to fall in love with her. And there came now also 100 of the most potent of the Judahites to accuse Herod and those about him, and set the men of the greatest eloquence among them to speak. But Messala contradicted them on behalf of the young men, and all this in the presence of Hyrcanus, who was Herod's father-in-law already, of course, he having married into his family. When Antony had heard both sides at Daphne, he asked Hyrcanus who they were that governed the nation best. He replied, Herod and his friends.
Hereupon, Antony, by reason of the old hospitable friendship he had made with his father, Antipater, at that time when he was with Gabinius, he made both Herod and Phasaelus tetrarchs and committed the public affairs of the Judahites to them, and wrote letters to that purpose. He also bound 15 of their adversaries and was going to kill them, but that Herod obtained their pardon. End of paragraph 1. And here, Hyrcanus was such a weak person that he sold out his fellow countrymen to Herod and Phasaelus. Paragraph 2. Yet did not these men continue quiet when they were come back, but 1,000 of the Judahites came to Tyre to meet him there, whither the report was that they would come. But Antony was corrupted by the money which Herod and his brother had given him, and so he gave order to the governor of the place to punish the Judahite ambassadors, who were for making innovations, and to settle the government upon Herod. But Herod went out hastily to them, and Hyrcanus was with him, for they stood upon the shore before the city. And he charged them to go their ways, because great mischiefs would befall them if they went on with their accusation. But they did not acquiesce, whereupon the Romans ran upon them with their daggers, and slew some, and wounded more of them, and the rest fled away and went home, and lay still in great consternation. And when the people made a clamor against Herod, Antony was so provoked at it that he slew the prisoners. So you can see now, it's the end of paragraph 2, that Herod and Mark Antony had taken total control of Judea, and Herod the Edomite was now the official ruler of Judea over both the Edomites, the Judahites, and whoever else may have been in the territory at the time. Paragraph 3. Now in the second year, Pacorus, the king of Parthia's son, and Barzapharnes, a commander of the Parthians, possessed themselves of Syria. Ptolemy, the son of Menaeus, also was now dead, and Lysanias, his son, took his government, and made a league of friendship with Antigonus, the son of Aristobulus, and in order to obtain it, made use of that commander who had great interest in him. Now Antigonus had promised to give the Parthians 1,000 talents and 500 women, upon condition they would take the government away from Hyrcanus and bestow it upon him, and withal killed Herod. Remember, the Parthians are actually Israelites, primarily of the house of Judah. And although he had not given them what he had promised, yet did the Parthians make an expedition into Judea on that account, and carried Antigonus with them. Now Antigonus would be opposing Herod, right? Pacorus went along the maritime ports, but the commander Barzapharnes through the midland. Now the Tyrians excluded Pacorus, but the Sidonians and those of Ptolemais received him. However, Pacorus sent a troop of horsemen into Judea to take a view of the state of the country and to assist Antigonus, and sent also the king's butler of the same name with himself. So when the Judahites that dwelt about Mount Carmel came to Antigonus and were ready to march with him into Judea, Antigonus hoped to get some part of the country by their assistance. The place is called Drymi, or Drymi, D-R-Y-M-I. And when some others came and met him, the men privately fell upon Jerusalem. And when some more were to come to them, they got together in great numbers and came against the king's palace and besieged it. But as Phasaelus's and Herod's party came to the other's assistance, and a battle happened between them in the marketplace, the young men beat their enemies and pursued them into the temple, and sent some armed men into the adjoining houses to keep them in, who yet being destitute of such as should support them, were burnt in the houses with them, by the people who rose up against them. But Herod was revenged on these seditious adversaries of his a little afterward for this injury they had offered him, when he fought with them and slew a great number of them. End of paragraph 3. Here again we see that the true Judahites were taking up arms against Herod. Paragraph 4.
But while there were deadly skirmishes, the enemy waited for the coming of the multitude out of the country to Pentecost, a feast of ours, so called. Again, Josephus is a Judahite, so he speaks of this feast as our feast, the feast of the Judahites. And when that day was come, many 10,000s of the people were gathered together about the temple, some in armor and some without. Now those that came guarded both the temple and the city, excepting what belonged to the palace, which Herod guarded with a few of his soldiers. And Phasaelus had the charge of the wall, while Herod, with a body of his men, sallied out upon the enemy, who lay in the suburbs, and fought courageously, and put many 10,000s to flight, some flying into the city, and some into the temple, and some into the outer fortifications, for some such fortifications there were in that place. Phasaelus came also to his assistance, yet was Pacorus, the general of the Parthians, at the desire of Antigonus, admitted into the city, with a few of his horsemen, under pretense, indeed, as if he would still the sedition, but in reality to assist Antigonus in obtaining the government. And when Phasaelus met him and received him kindly, Pacorus persuaded him to go himself as ambassador to Barzapharnes, which was done fraudulently. Accordingly, Phasaelus, suspecting no harm, complied with this proposal, while Herod did not give his consent to what was done, because of the perfidiousness of those barbarians, but desired Phasaelus rather to fight those that were come into the city. Paragraph 5. So both Hyrcanus and Phasaelus went on the embassage, but Pacorus left with Herod 200 horsemen and 10 men who were called freemen, and conducted the others on their journey. And when they were in Galilee, the governors of the cities there met them in their arms. Barzapharnes also received them at the first with cheerfulness and made them presents, though he afterward conspired against them. And Phasaelus, with his horsemen, were conducted to the seaside. But when they heard that Antigonus had promised to give the Parthians 1,000 talents and 500 women to assist him against them, they soon had a suspicion of the barbarians. Moreover, there was one who informed them that the snares were laid for them by night, while a guard came about them secretly. And they had been seized upon, but they had not waited for the seizure of Herod by the Parthians that were about Jerusalem, lest upon the slaughter of Hyrcanus and Phasaelus he should have an intimation of it and escape out of their hands. And these were the circumstances they were now in, and they saw who they were that guarded them. Some persons indeed would have persuaded Phasaelus to fly away on horseback and not to stay any longer. And there was one Ophelius, who above all the rest was earnest with him to do so, for he had heard of this treachery from Saramala, the richest of all the Syrians at that time, who also promised to provide him ships to carry him off. For the sea was just by them, but he had no mind to desert Hyrcanus, nor bring his brother into danger. But he went to Barzapharnes and told him he did not act justly when he made such a contrivance against them, for that if he wanted money, he would give him more than Antigonus. And besides, that it was a horrible thing to slay those that came to him upon the security of their oaths, and that when they had done them no injury. But the barbarian swore at him that there was no truth in any of his suspicions, but that he was troubled with nothing but false proposals, and then went away to Pacorus. End of paragraph 5. Don't turn your back on anybody. You might get stabbed. Paragraph 6. But as soon as he was gone away, some men came and bound Hyrcanus and Phasaelus, while Phasaelus greatly reproached the Parthians for their perjury. However, that butler who was sent against Herod had it in command to get him without the walls of the city and seize upon him. But messengers had been sent by Phasaelus to inform Herod of the perfidiousness of the Parthians. And when he knew that the enemy had seized upon them, he went to Pacorus and to the most potent of the Parthians, as to the lords of the rest, who, although they knew the whole matter, dissembled with him in a deceitful way, and said that he ought to go out with them before the walls and meet those who were bringing him his letters,
for that they were not taken by his adversaries, but were coming to give him an account of the good success Phasaelus had had. Herod did not give credit to what they said, for he had heard that his brother was seized upon by others also, and the daughter of Hyrcanus, whose daughter he had espoused, was his monitor also, not to credit them, which made him still more suspicious of the Parthians. For although other people did not give heed to her, yet did he believe her as a woman of a very great wisdom. Paragraph 7. Now, while the Parthians were in consultation what was fit to be done, for they did not think it proper to make an open attempt upon a person of his character, and while they put off the determination to the next day, Herod was under great disturbance of mind, and rather inclining to believe the reports he heard about his brother and the Parthians than to give heed to what was said on the other side. He determined that when the evening came on, he would make use of it for his flight, and not make any longer delay, as if the dangers from the enemy were not yet certain. He therefore removed with armed men whom he had with him, and set his wives upon the beasts, as also his mother and sister, and her whom he was about to marry, Mariamne, the daughter of Alexander, the son of Aristobulus, with her mother, the daughter of Hyrcanus, and his youngest brother, and all their servants, and the rest of the multitude that was with him, and without the enemy's privity, pursued his way to Idumea, his home country. Nor could any enemy of his who then saw him in this case be so hard-hearted, but would have commiserated his fortune, while the women drew along their infant children, and left their own country for their friends in prison, with tears in their eyes, and sad lamentations, and in expectation of nothing but what was of a melancholy nature. End of paragraph 7. We can see here that Judah, the people of Judah, were now in a state of civil war, with some Judahites supporting the Parthians against Herod, and other Judahites supporting Herod along with the Romans. This is the state of affairs leading to the utter demise of the nation of Judah and to their utmost control by the Edomites. Paragraph 8. But for Herod himself, he raised his mind above the miserable state he was in, and was of good courage in the midst of his misfortunes. And as he passed along, he bade them every one to be of good cheer, and not to give themselves up to sorrow, because that would hinder them in their flight, which was now the only hope of that safety that they had. Accordingly, they tried to bear with patience the calamity they were under, as he exhorted them to do. Yet was he once almost going to kill himself upon the overthrow of a wagon and the danger his mother was then in of being killed. And this on two accounts, because of his great concern for her and because he was afraid lest by his delay the enemy should overtake him in the pursuit. But as he was drawing his sword and going to kill himself therewith, those that were present restrained him. Rats! They should not have done that. And being so many in number, were too hard for him, and told him that he ought not to desert them and leave them a prey to their enemies, for that it was not the part of a brave man to free himself from the distresses he was in and to overlook his friends that were in the same distress also. So he was compelled to let that horrid attempt alone, partly out of shame at what they had said to him, and partly out of regard to the great number of those that would not permit him to do what he intended. So he encouraged his mother, and took all the care of her the time would allow, and proceeded on the way he proposed to go with the utmost haste, and that was to the fortress of Masada. And as he had many skirmishes with such of the Parthians, so attacked him and pursued him, he was conqueror in them all. Paragraph 9. Nor indeed was he free from the Judahites all along as he was in his flight. For by the time he was gotten 60 furlongs out of the city and was upon the road, they fell upon him and fought hand to hand with him, whom he also put to flight and overcame,
not like one that was in distress and in necessity, but like one that was excellently prepared for war, and had what he wanted in great plenty. And in this very place where he overcame the Judahites, it was that he sometime afterwards built a most excellent palace, and a city round about it, and he called it Herodium. And when he was come to Idumea, at the place called Thressa, his brother Joseph met him, and he then held a council to take advice about his affairs and what was fit to be done in his circumstances, since he had a great multitude that followed him, besides his mercenary soldiers, and the place Masada, whither he proposed to fly, was too small to contain so great a multitude. So he sent away the greater part of his company, being above 9,000, and bade them go some one way and some another, and so save themselves in Idumea, and gave them what would buy them provisions in their journey. But he took with him those that were the least encumbered, and were most intimate with him, and came to the fortress, and placed there his wives and his followers, being 800 in number, there being in the place a sufficient quantity of corn and water and other necessities, and went directly for Petra in Arabia. But when it was day, the Parthians plundered all Jerusalem and the palace, and abstained from nothing but Hyrcanus's money, which was 300 talents. A great deal of Herod's money escaped, and principally all that the man had been so provident as to send into Idumea beforehand. Oh, yeah, just a bank. Here's your Jewish bank in Idumea. Nor indeed did what was in the city suffice the Parthians, but they went out into the country and plundered it and demolished the city Marissa. Paragraph 10. And thus was Antigonus brought back into Judea by the king of the Parthians, and received Hyrcanus and Phasaelus for his prisoners. But he was greatly cast down because the women had escaped, whom he intended to have given the enemy, as having promised that they should have them with the money for their reward. And I must comment here, since the Parthians were the kinsmen of the Judahites, such a marriage would not be forbidden. Continuing. Okay. But being afraid that Hyrcanus, who was under the guard of the Parthians, might have his kingdom restored to him by the multitude, he cut off his ears, and thereby took care that the high priesthood should never come to him any more, because he was maimed, while the law required that this dignity should belong to none but such as had all their members entire. This proves that the Parthians were familiar with the Mosaic law. But now one cannot but here admire the fortitude of Phasaelus, who, perceiving that he was to be put to death, did not think death any terrible thing at all, but to die thus by the means of his enemy, that this be thought a most pitiable and dishonorable thing, and therefore, since he had not his hands at liberty, for the bonds he was in prevented from him killing himself thereby, he dashed his head against a great stone, and thereby took away his own life, which he thought to be the best thing he could do in such a distress as he was in, and thereby put it out of the power of the Parthians, of the enemy, to bring him to any death he pleased. It is also reported that when he had made a great wound in his head, Antigonus sent physicians to cure it, and by ordering them to infuse poison into the wound, killed him. However, Phasaelus, hearing before he was quite dead by a certain woman that his brother Herod had escaped the enemy, underwent his death cheerfully, since now he left behind him one who would revenge his death and who was able to inflict punishment on his enemies. Thus ends chapter 13. Chapter 14. How Herod got away from the king of Arabia, and made haste to go into Egypt, and thence went in haste also to Rome, and how by promising a great deal of money to Antony, he obtained of the Senate and of Caesar to be made king of the Judahites, now the Judeans, because the country was in such great disarray that it was no longer in the hands of the Judahites. Paragraph 1. As for Herod,
The great miseries he was in did not discourage him, but made him sharp in discovering surprising undertakings. For he went to Malchus, king of Arabia, whom he had formerly been very kind to, in order to receive somewhat by way of a requital. Now he was in more than ordinary want of it, and desired he would let him have some money, either by way of loan or as his free gift, on account of the many benefits he had received from him. For not knowing what was become of his brother, he was in haste to redeem him out of the hand of his enemies, as willing to give 300 talents for the price of his redemption. He also took with him the son of Phasaelus, who was a child of but 7 years of age, for this very reason, that he might be a hostage for the repayment of the money. But there came messengers from Malchus to meet him, by whom he was desired to be gone, for that the Parthians had laid a charge upon him not to entertain Herod. This was only a pretense which he made use of, that he might not be obliged to repay him what he owed him. And this he was further induced to do by the principal men among the Arabians, that they might cheat him of what sums they had received from his father Antipater, and which he had committed to their fidelity. He made answer that he did not intend to be troublesome to them by his coming thither, but that he desired only to discourse with them about certain affairs that were to him of the greatest importance. So the Arabians were ready to cheat Herod out of the money that their father gave them. Paragraph 2. Hereupon he resolved to go away, and did go very prudently to the road to Egypt. And then it was that he lodged in a certain temple, for he had left a great many of his followers there. On the next day he came to Rhinocolura, and there it was that he heard what had befallen his brother. Though Malchus soon repented of what he had done, and came running after Herod, yet with no manner of success, for he was gotten in a very great way off, and made haste into the road to Pelusium. And when the stationary ships that lay there hindered him from sailing to Alexandria, he went to their captains, by whose assistance, and that out of much reverence of, and great regard to him, he was conducted into the city of Alexandria, and was retained there by Cleopatra. Yet was she not able to prevail with him to stay there, because he was making haste to Rome, even though the weather was stormy, and he was informed that the affairs of Italy were very tumultuous and in a great disorder. Paragraph 3. So he set sail from thence to Pamphylia, and falling into a violent storm, he had much ado to escape to Rhodes with the loss of the ship's burden. And there it was that two of his friends, Sapinus and Ptolemaeus, met with him. And as he found that city very much damaged in the war against Cassius, though he were in necessity himself, he neglected not to do it a kindness, but did what he could to recover it to its former state. He also built there a three-decked ship, and set sail thence with his friends for Italy, and came to the port of Brundusium. And when he was come from thence to Rome, he first related to Antony what had befallen him in Judea, and how Phasaelus, his brother, was seized upon by the Parthians and put to death by them, and how Hyrcanus was detained captive by them, and how they had made Antigonus king, who had promised them a sum of money, no less than 1,000 talents, with 500 women, who were to be of the principal families and of the Judahite stock, and that he had carried off the women by night, and that by undergoing a great many hardships he had escaped the hands of his enemies, as also that his own relations were in danger of being besieged and taken, and that he had sailed through a storm and contemned all those terrible dangers in order to come as soon as possible to him who was his hope and only succor at this time. Paragraph 4, and we have to imagine that Antony admired Herod's courage. Paragraph 4. This account made Antony commiserate the change that had happened in Herod's condition, and reasoning with himself that this was a common case among those that are placed in such great dignities, and that they are liable to the mutations
that come from fortune. He was very ready to give him assistance, the assistance that he desired. And this because he called to mind the friendship he had had with Antipater, because Herod offered him money to make him king, as he had formerly given it to him to make him tetrarch, and chiefly because of his hatred to Antigonus, for he took him to be a seditious person and an enemy to the Romans. Caesar was also the forwarder to raise Herod's dignity and to give him his assistance in what he desired on account of the toils of war, which he had himself undergone with Antipater, his father, in Egypt, and of the hospitality he had treated him withal, and the kindness he had always shown him, as also to gratify Antony, who was very zealous for Herod. So a senate was convocated, and Messala first, and then Atratinus introduced Herod into it, and enlarged upon the benefits they had received from his father, and put them in mind of the goodwill he had borne to the Romans. At the same time, they accused Antigonus and declared him an enemy, not only because of his former opposition to them, but that he had now overlooked the Romans and taken the government from the Parthians. Upon this, the Senate was irritated, and Antony informed them further that it was for their advantage in the Parthian war that Herod should be king. This seemed good to all the senators, and so they made a decree accordingly. Again, the Parthians would come into the picture more often as we read on. Paragraph 5. And this was the principal instance of Antony's affection for Herod, that he not only procured him a kingdom which he did not expect, for he did not come with an intention to ask for a kingdom for himself, which he did not suppose the Romans would grant him, who used to bestow it on someone of the royal family, but intended to desire it for his wife's brother, who was grandson by his father to Aristobulus, and to Hyrcanus by his mother. But that he procured it for him so suddenly that he obtained what he did not expect, and departed out of Italy in so few days as 7 in all. This young man, the grandson Herod, afterward took care to have slain, as we shall show in its proper place. But when the Senate was dissolved, Antony and Caesar went out of the Senate house with Herod between them, and with the consuls and other magistrates before them, in order to offer sacrifices and to lay up their decrees in the capital. Antony also feasted Herod the first day of his reign, and thus did this man receive the kingdom, having obtained it on the 184th Olympiad, when Caius Domitius Calvinus was consul the second time, and Caius Asinius Pollio the first time. End of paragraph 5, and we see now Herod is firmly ensconced, an Edomite, firmly ensconced as the ruler over all of Judea, including the Judahites. Paragraph 6. All this while Antigonus besieged those that were in Masada, who had plenty of all other necessities, but were only in want of water, insomuch that on this occasion Joseph, Herod's brother, was contriving to run away from it with 200 of his dependents to the Arabians. For he had heard that Malchus repented of the offenses he had been guilty of with regard to Herod. But God, by sending rain in the night time, prevented his going away, for their cisterns were thereby filled, and so he was under no necessity of running away on that account. But they were now of good courage, and the more so because the sending of that plenty of water which they had been in want of seemed a mark of divine providence. So they made a sally and fought hand to hand with Antigonus's soldiers, with some openly and some privately, and destroyed a great number of them. At the same time, Ventidius, the general of the Romans, was sent out of Syria to drive the Parthians out of it, and marched after them into Judea, on pretense indeed to succor Joseph, but in reality the whole affair was no more than a stratagem in order to get money of Antigonus. So they pitched their camp very near to Jerusalem and stripped Antigonus of a great deal of money, and then he retired himself with the greater part of the army.
But that the wickedness he had been guilty of might not be found out, he left Silo there with a certain part of the soldiers, with whom also Antigonus cultivated an acquaintance, that he might cause him no disturbance, and was still in hopes of that the Parthians would come again and defend him. End of chapter 14. Chapter 15. How Herod sailed out of Italy to Judea and fought with Antigonus, and what other things happened in Judea about that time. Paragraph 1. By this time Herod had sailed out of Italy to Ptolemais, and had gotten together no small army, both of strangers and of his own countrymen, and marched through Galilee against Antigonus. Silo also and Ventidius came and assisted him, being persuaded by Delius, who was sent by Antony to assist in bringing back Herod. Now for Ventidius, he was employed in composing the disturbances that had been made in the cities by the means of the Parthians. And for Silo, he was indeed in Judea, but corrupted by Antigonus. However, as Herod went along, his army increased every day, and all Galilee, with some small exception, joined him. But as he was marching to those that were in Masada, for he was obliged to endeavor to save those that were in that fortress, now they were besieged, because they were his relations. Joppa was a hindrance to him, for it was necessary for him to take that place first, it being a city at variance with him, that no stronghold might be left in his enemies' hands behind him when he should go to Jerusalem. And when Silo made this a pretense for rising up from Jerusalem, and was thereupon pursued by the Judahites, Herod fell upon him with a small body of men, and both put the Judahites to flight and saved Silo, when he was very poorly able to defend himself. But when Herod had taken Joppa, he made haste to set free those of his family that were in Masada. Now of the people of the country, some joined him because of the friendship they had had with his father, and some because of the splendid appearance he made, and others by way of requital for the benefits they had received from both of them. But the greatest number came to him in hopes of getting somewhat from him afterward, if he were once firmly settled in the kingdom. Okay, so which party is going to rule, the Democrats or the Republicans, the Judahites or the Edomites? Paragraph 2. Herod had now a strong army, and as he marched on, Antigonus laid snares and ambushes in the passes and places most proper for them. But in truth, he thereby did little or no damage to the enemy. So Herod received those of his family out of Masada and the fortress Ressa, and then went on from Jerusalem. The soldiery also that was with Silo accompanied him all along, as did many of the citizens, being afraid of his power. And as soon as he had pitched his camp on the west side of the city, the soldiers that were set to guard that part shot their arrows and threw their darts at him. And when some sallied out in a crowd and came to fight hand to hand with the first ranks of Herod's army, he gave orders that they should in the first place make proclamation about the wall, that he came for the good of the people and for the preservation of the city, and not to bear any old grudge even at his most open enemies, but ready to forget the offenses which his greatest adversary had done him. But Antigonus, by way of reply to what Herod had caused to be proclaimed, and this before the Romans and before Silo also, said that they would not do justly if they gave the kingdom to Herod, who was no more than a private man and an Idumean, i.e. a half-Jew, but of course he was a full-blooded Edomite. So Antigonus apparently didn't know this. Whereas they ought to bestow it on one of his own, one of the royal family, as their custom was. Yeah, absolutely. For that in case they at present bear an ill will to him, and had resolved to deprive him of the kingdom, as having received it from the Parthians, yet were there many others of his family that might by their law take it, and these such as had no way offended the Romans. And being of the sacerdotal family, it would be an unworthy thing to put them by. Now while they said
thus one to another, and fell into reproaching one another on both sides. Antigonus permitted his own men that were upon the wall to defend themselves, who, using their bows and showing great alacrity against their enemies, easily drove them away from the towers. Okay, so we see that the pure-blooded Judahites were still trying to maintain the kingdom. Paragraph 3. Let me actually read a footnote here. This affirmation of Antigonus, spoken in the days of Herod and in a manner to his face, seems to me of much greater authority than that pretense of his favorite and flatterer Nicolaus of Damascus, that he derived his pedigree from Judah as far backward as the Babylonian captivity. Accordingly, Josephus always esteems him an Idumean. We're talking about Herod here. Though he says his father Antipater was of the same people with the Judahites and a Judahite by birth, as indeed all such proselytes of justice as the Idumeans were in time esteemed the very same people with the Judahites. And of course, this is incorrect by the translator, this comment. The Idumeans were no way ever friends of the Israelites and are constant enemies of ours. So the translator doesn't get it. The fact is that Herod was a 100% Idumean, so was his father. Paragraph 3. And now it was that Silo discovered that he had taken bribes, for he set a great number of his soldiers to complain aloud of the want of provisions they were in and to require money to buy them food, and that it was fit to let them go into places proper for winter quarters, since the places near the city were a desert, by reason that Antigonus' soldiers had carried all away. So he set his army upon removing, and endeavored to march away. But Herod pressed Silo not to depart, and exhorted Silo's captains and soldiers not to desert him, when Caesar and Antony and the Senate had sent him thither, for that he would provide them plenty of all the things they wanted, and easily procure them a great abundance of what they required. After which entreaty, he immediately went into the country and left not the least pretense to Silo for his departure, for he brought an unexpected quantity of provisions and sent to those friends of his who inhabited about Samaria to bring down corn and wine and oil and cattle and all other provisions to Jericho, that there might be no want of a supply for the soldiers for the time to come. Antigonus was sensible of this, and sent presently over the country such as might restrain and lie in ambush for those who went out for provisions. So these men obeyed the orders of Antigonus, and got together a great number of armed men about Jericho, and sat upon the mountains, and watched those that brought the provisions. However, Herod was not idle in the meantime, for he took 10 bands of soldiers, of whom 5 were of the Romans, and 5 of the Judahites, with some mercenaries among them, and with some few horsemen, and came to Jericho. And as they found the city deserted, but that 500 of them had settled themselves on the tops of the hills with their wives and children, those who took he took and sent away. But the Romans fell upon the city and plundered it, and found the houses full of all sorts of good things. So the king left the garrison at Jericho, and came back again, and sent the Roman army to take their winter quarters in the countries that were come over to him, Judea and Galilee and Samaria. And so much did Antigonus gain of Silo for the bribes he gave him, that part of his army should be quartered at Lydda in order to please Antony. So the Romans laid their weapons aside and lived in plenty of all things. End of paragraph 3. Paragraph 4. But Herod was not pleased with lying still, but sent out his brother Joseph against Idumea with 2,000 armed footmen and 400 horsemen, while he himself came to Samaria and left his mother and his other relations there, for they were already gone out of Masada, and went into Galilee, and took certain places which were held by the garrisons of Antigonus. And he passed on to Sepphoris, as God sent a snow, while Antigonus's garrisons withdrew themselves and had great plenty of provisions. He also went thence and resolved to destroy those robbers that dwelt in the caves and did much mischief in the country,
So he sent a troop of horsemen and three companies of armed footmen against them. They were very near to a village called Arbela, and on the 40th day after, he came himself with his whole army. And as the enemy sallied out boldly upon him, the left wing of his army gave way. But he, appearing with a body of men, put those to flight who were already conquerors, and recalled his men that ran away. He also pressed upon his enemies and pursued them as far as the river Jordan, though they ran away by different roads. So he brought over to him all Galilee, excepting those that dwelt in the caves, and distributed money to every one of his soldiers, giving them 150 drachmas apiece, and much more to their captains, and sent them into winter quarters. At which time Silo came to him, and his commanders with him, because Antigonus would not give them provisions any longer, for he supplied them no more than 1 month. Nay, he had sent to all the country round about and ordered them to carry off the provisions that were there and retire to the mountains, that the Romans might have no provisions to live upon, and so might perish by famine. But Herod committed the care of that matter to Pheroras, his youngest brother, and ordered him to repair Alexandrium also. Accordingly, he quickly made the soldiers abound with great plenty of provisions, and rebuilt Alexandrium, which had been before desolate. Paragraph 5. About this time it was that Antony continued some time at Athens, and that Ventidius, who was now in Syria, sent for Silo, and commanded him to assist Herod, in the first place to finish the present war, and then to send for their confederates for the war they were themselves engaged in. But as for Herod, he went in haste against the robbers that were in the caves, and sent Silo away to Ventidius, while he marched against them. These caves were in the mountains that were exceedingly abrupt, and in their middle were no other than precipices, with certain entrances into the caves, and those caves were encompassed with sharp rocks, and in these he did the robbers lie concealed, with all their families about them. But the king caused certain chests to be made, in order to destroy them, and to be hung down, bound about with iron chains by an engine, from the top of the mountain, it being not possible to get up to them by reason of the sharp ascent of the mountains, nor to creep down to them from above. Now these chests were filled with armed men, who had long hooks in their hands by which they might pull out such as resisted them, and then tumble them down and kill them by so doing. But the letting of the chest down proved to be a matter of great danger, because of the vast depth they were to be let down, although they'd had their provisions in the chests themselves. But when the chests were let down, and not one of those in the mouths of the caves durst come near them, but lay still out of fear, some of the armed men girt on their armor, and by both their hands took hold of the chain by which the chests were let down, and went into the mouths of the caves, because they fretted that such delay was made by the robbers not daring to come out of the caves. And when they were at any of those mouths, they first killed many of those that were in the mouths with their darts, and afterwards pulled those to them that resisted them with their hooks, and tumbled them down the precipices, and afterwards went into the caves and killed many more, and then went into the caves and the chests, and went into the chests again, and lay still there. But upon this, terror seized the rest, when they heard the lamentations that were made, and they desired of escaping. However, when the night came on, that put an end to the whole work, and as the king proclaimed pardon by a herald to such as delivered themselves up to him, many accepted the offer. The same method of assault was made use of the next day, and they went further and got out in baskets to fight them, and fought them at their doors, and set fire among them, and set their caves on fire, for there was a great deal of combustible matter within them. Now there was one old man who was caught within one of these caves, with seven children and a wife. These prayed to him to give them leave to go out, and yield themselves up to the enemy. But he stood at the cave's mouth, and always slew that child of his who went out, till he had destroyed them every one. And after that he slew his wife,
and cast their dead bodies down the precipice, and himself after them, and so underwent the death rather than slavery. But before he did this, he greatly reproached Herod with the meanness of his family.

them and demolished their strongholds. And when he had thus put an end to their rebellion, he laid a fine upon the cities of 100 talents. Paragraph 7. In the meantime, Pacorus was fallen in battle, and the Parthians were defeated, when Ventidius sent Machaerus to the assistance of Herod, with 2 legions and 1,000 horsemen, while Antony encouraged him to make haste. But Machaerus, at the instigation of Antigonus, without the approbation of Herod, as being corrupted by money, went about to take a view of the affairs. But Antigonus, suspecting this intention of his coming, did not admit him into the city, but kept him at a distance, with throwing stones at him, and plainly showed what he himself meant. But when Machaerus was sensible that Herod had given him good advice, and that he had made a mistake himself in not hearkening to that advice, he retired to the city Emmaus. And what the Judahites he met with, he slew, and whether they were enemies or friends, out of the rage he was in at what hardships he had undergone. The king was provoked at this conduct of his, and went to Samaria, and resolved to go to Antony about these affairs, and inform him that he stood in no need of such helpers, who did him more mischief than he did his enemies, and that he was able himself to beat Antigonus. But Machaerus followed him, and desired that he would not go to Antony, or if he was resolved to go, that he would join his brother Joseph with them, and let them fight against Antigonus. So he was reconciled to Machaerus upon his earnest entreaties. Accordingly, he left Joseph there with his army, but charged him to run no hazards, nor to quarrel with Machaerus. End of paragraph 7. So Machaerus was fearful that Antony would be upset with his behavior and made his peace with Herod. Paragraph 8. But for his own part, he made haste to Antony, who was then at the siege of Samosata, a place upon Euphrates, with his troops, both horsemen and footmen, to be auxiliaries to him. And when he came to Antioch, and met there a great number of men gotten together that were very desirous to go to Antony, but durst not venture to go out of fear because of the barbarians fell upon the road, and slew many, so he encouraged them and became their conductor upon the road. Now when they were within 2 days' march of Samosata, the barbarians had laid an ambush there to disturb those that came to Antony, and where the woods made the passes narrow, as they led to the plains, there they laid not a few of their horsemen, who were to lie still until the passengers were gone by into the wide place. Now as soon as the first ranks were gone by, for Herod brought on the rear, those that lay in ambush, who were about 500, fell upon them on the sudden, and when they had put the foremost into flight, the king came riding hard with the forces that were about him, and immediately drove back the enemy, by which means he made the minds of his own men courageous, and emboldened them to go on, insomuch that those who ran away before now returned back, and the barbarians were slain on all sides. The king also went on killing them, and recovered all the baggage, among which were a great number of beasts of burden and of slaves, and proceeded on his march. And whereas there were a great number of those in the woods that attacked them, and were near the passage that led into the plain, he made a sally upon these also with a strong body of men, and put them to flight, and slew many of them, and thereby rendered the way safe for those that came after, and these called Herod their savior and protector. End of paragraph 8. So we see Herod getting rid of as many Judahites as possible to secure his throne. Paragraph 9. And when he was near to Samosata, Antony sent out his army in all their proper habiliments to meet him, in order to pay Herod this respect, and because of the assistance he had given him. For he had heard what attacks the barbarians had made upon him in Judea. He was also very glad to see him there, as having been made acquainted with the great actions he had performed upon the road. So he entertained him very kindly, and could not but admire his courage. Antony also embraced him as soon as he saw him,

saluted him after a most affectionate manner, and gave him the upper hand as having himself lately made him a king. And in a little time Antiochus delivered up the fortress, and on that account this war was at an end. Then Antony committed the rest to Sosius, and gave him orders to assist Herod, and went himself to Egypt. Accordingly, Sosius sent two legions before into Judea to the assistance of Herod, and he followed himself with the body of the army. Paragraph 10. Now Joseph was already slain in Judea in the manner following. He forgot what charge his brother Herod had given him when he went to Antony, and when he had pitched his camp among the mountains, for Machaerus had lent him 5 regiments, with these he went hastily to Jericho in order to reap the corn thereto belonging. And as the Roman regiments were but newly raised and were unskillful in war, for they were in great part collected out of Syria, he was attacked by the enemy and caught in those places of difficulty and was himself slain, as he was fighting bravely, and with the whole army was lost, for there were 6 regiments slain. So when Antigonus got possession of the dead bodies, he cut off Joseph's head, although Pheraris, his brother, would have redeemed it at the price of 50 talents. After which defeat, the Galileans revolted from their commanders and took those of Herod's party and drowned them in the lake, and a great part of Judea was become seditious. But Machaerus fortified the place Gitta in Samaria. Paragraph 11. At this time messengers came to Herod and informed him of what had been done, and when he was to come to Daphne by Antioch, they told him of ill fortune that had befallen his younger brother, which he yet expected from certain visions that appeared to him in his dreams, which clearly foreshowed his brother's death. So he hastened his march, and when he came to Mount Libanus, he received about 800 men of that place, having already with him 1 Roman legion, and with these he came to Ptolemais. He also marched thence by night with his army and proceeded along Galilee. Here it was that the enemy met him and fought him and were beaten and shut up in the same place of strength whence they had sallied out the day before. So he attacked the place in the morning, but by reason of a great storm that was then very violent, he was able to do nothing, but drew off his army into the neighboring villages. Yet as soon as the other legion that Antony sent him was come to his assistance, those that were in garrison in the place were afraid and deserted it in the night time. Then did the king march hastily to Jericho, intending to avenge himself on the enemy for the slaughter of his brother. And when he had pitched his tents, he made a feast for the principal commanders, and after this collation was over, and he had dismissed his guests, he retired to his own chamber. And here may one see what kindness God had for the king, for the upper part of the house fell down when nobody was in it, and so killed none, insomuch that all the people believed that Herod was beloved of God, since he had escaped such a great and surprising danger. Paragraph 12. But the next day 6,000 of the enemy came down from the tops of the mountains to fight the Romans, which greatly terrified them. And the soldiers that were in light armor came near and pelted the king's guards that were come out of the dark with darts and stones, and one of them hit him on the side with a dart. Antigonus also sent a commander against Samaria, whose name was Pappus, with some forces, being desirous to show the enemy how potent he was, and that he had men to spare in his war with them. He sat down to oppose Machaerus. But Herod, when he had taken 5 cities, took such as were left in them, being about 2,000, and slew them, and burnt the cities themselves, and then returned to go against Pappus, who was encamped at a village called Issanus. And there ran into him many out of Jericho and Judea, near to which places he was. And the enemy fell upon his men, so stout were they at this time, and joined battle with them. But he beat them in the fight, and in order to be revenged on them for the slaughter of his brother, he pursued them sharply and killed them as they ran away. And as the houses were full of armed men, and many of them ran as far as the tops of the houses, he got them under his power,
and pulled down the roofs of the houses and saw the lower rooms a heap. So he threw stones down upon them as they piled up one on another, and they thereby killed them. Nor was there a more frightful spectacle in all the war than this, where beyond the walls an immense multitude of dead men lay heaped one upon the other. This action it was which chiefly broke the spirits of the enemy, who expected now what would come, for there appeared a mighty number of people that came from places far distant that were now about the village, but then ran away. And had it not been for the depth of winter which then restrained them, the king's army had presently gone to Jerusalem, as being very courageous at this good success. And the whole work had been done immediately, for Antigonus was already looking about how he might fly away and leave the city. Paragraph 13. At this time the king gave orders that the soldiers should go to supper, for it was late at night, while he went into a chamber to use the bath, for he was very weary. And here it was that he was in the greatest danger, which yet by God's providence he escaped. For as he was naked, and had but one servant that followed him to be with him while he was bathing in an inner room, certain of the enemy who were in their armor and fled thither out of fear were then in the place. And as he was bathing, the first time came out with his naked sword drawn, and went at the doors after them, a second and a third armed in like manner, and were under such a consternation that they did no hurt to the king, and thought themselves to have come off very well in suffering no harm themselves in their getting out of the house. However, on the next day he cut off the head of Pappus, for he was already slain, and sent it to Pheroras as a punishment of what their brother had suffered by his means, for he was the man that slew him with his own hand. Paragraph 14. When the rigor of winter was over, Herod removed his army and came near to Jerusalem and pitched his camp hard by the city. Now this was the third year since he had been made king at Rome. And as he removed his camp and came near that part of the wall where it could be most easily assaulted, he pitched that camp before the temple, intending to make his attacks in the same manner as did Pompey. So he encompassed the place with three bulwarks and erected towers and employed a great many hands about the work, and cut down the trees that were round about the city. And when he had appointed proper persons to oversee the works, even while the army lay before the city, he himself went to Samaria to complete his marriage and to take to wife the daughter of Alexander, the son of Aristobulus, for he had betrothed her already, as I have before related. End of chapter 15. Now, chapter 16. How Herod, when he had married Mariamne, took Jerusalem with the assistance of Sosius by force, and how the government of the Asmoneans was put an end to, the Asmoneans being the royal house of Judah. Paragraph 1. After the wedding was over, came Sosius through Phoenicia, having sent out his army before him over the Midland parts. He also, who was their commander, came himself, with a great number of horsemen and footmen. The king also came himself from Samaria, and brought with him no small army, besides that which was there before, for they were about 30,000. And they all met together at the walls of Jerusalem, and encamped at the north wall of the city, being now an army of 11 legions, armed men on foot, and 6,000 horsemen, with their auxiliaries out of Syria. The generals were two, Sosius, sent by Antony to assist Herod, and Herod on his own account, in order to take the government from Antigonus, who was declared an enemy to Rome, and that he himself be king, according to the decree of the Senate. Paragraph 2. Now the Judahites that were enclosed within the walls of the city fought against Herod with great alacrity and zeal, for the whole nation was gathered together. They also gave out many prophecies about the temple, and many things agreeable to the people, as if God would deliver them out of the danger they were in. They had also carried off what was out of the city, and they might not leave anything to afford sustenance either for man or for beasts. And by private robberies they made the want of necessities greater.
When Herod understood this, he opposed ambushes in the fittest places against their private robberies, and he sent legions of armed men to bring in provisions, and that from remote places, so that in a little time they had great plenty of provisions. Now the three bulwarks were easily erected, because so many hands were continually at work upon it. For it was summertime, and there was nothing to hinder them in raising their works, neither from the air nor from the workmen. So they brought their engines to bear, and shook the walls of the city, and tried all manner of ways to get in. Yet did not these within discover any fear. But they also contrived not a few engines to oppose their engines withal. They also sallied out, and burnt not only those engines that were not yet perfected, but those that were. And when they came hand to hand, their attempts were not less bold than those of the Romans, though they were behind them in skill. They also erected new works when the former were ruined, and making mines underground, they met each other and fought there. And making use of brutish courage rather than of prudent valor, they persisted in this war to the very last. And this they did while a mighty army lay round about them, and while they were distressed by famine and the want of necessaries, for this happened to be a Sabbatic year. Again, we see that the Judahites fought valiantly to retain the kingdom. The first that scaled the walls were 20 chosen men. Next were Sosius's centurions, for the first wall was taken in 40 days, and the second in 15 more, when some of the cloisters that were about the temple were burnt, which Herod gave out to have been burnt by Antigonus, in order to expose him to the hatred of the Judahites. And when the outer court of the temple and the lower city were taken, the Judahites fled into the inner court of the temple and into the upper city. But now, fearing lest the Romans should hinder them from offering their daily sacrifices to God, they sent an embassage and desired that they would only permit them to bring in beasts for sacrifices, which Herod granted, hoping they were going to yield. But when he saw that they did nothing of what he supposed, but bitterly opposed him, in order to preserve the kingdom to Antigonus, he made an assault upon the city and took it by storm. And now all parts were full of those that were slain, by the rage of the Romans at the long duration of the siege, and by the zeal of the Judahites that were on Herod's side, who were not willing to leave one of their adversaries alive. So they were murdered continually in the narrow streets and in the houses by crowds, and as they were flying into the temple for shelter, and there was no pity taken for either infants or the aged, nor did they spare so much as the weaker sex. Nay, although the king sent about and besought them to spare the people, yet nobody restrained their hands from slaughter. But as if they were a company of madmen, they fell upon persons of all ages without distinction, and then Antigonus, without regard to either his past or present circumstances, came down from the citadel and fell down at the feet of Sosius, who took no pity on him in the change of his fortune, but insulted him beyond measure and called him Antigone, i.e. a woman and not a man. Yet did he not treat him as if he were a woman, but letting him go at liberty, but put him into bonds and kept him in close custody. End of paragraph 2. So we see the civil war among the Judahites, precipitated by Herod and the Romans, was vicious on both sides, kind of similar to our American Civil War. Paragraph 3. And now Herod, having overcome his enemies, his care was to govern those foreigners who had been his assistants. For the crowd of strangers rushed to see the temple and the sacred things in the temple. But the king, thinking a victory to be a more severe affliction than a defeat, if any of those things which it was not lawful to see should be seen by them, used entreaties and threatenings, and even sometimes force itself to restrain them. So who would these strangers be? Obviously Edomites. Because only Edomites would have any desire to see what was in the temple, because they had been lusting after the possession of the temple since the days of Esau and Jacob. He also prohibited the ravage
that was made in the city, and many times asked Sosius whether the Romans would empty the city both of money and men and leave him king of a desert, and told him that he esteemed dominion over the whole habitable earth as by no means an equivalent satisfaction for such a murder of his citizens. And when he said that this plunder was justly to be permitted, the soldiers for the siege they had undergone, he replied that he would give every one his reward out of his own money. And by this means he redeemed what remained of the city from destruction. And he performed what he had promised him, for he gave a noble present to every soldier and a proportionable present to their commander, but a most royal present to Sosius himself, till they all went away full of money. End of paragraph 3. So we see that even Herod himself, realizing that the slaughter was becoming so great that he had to put a stop to it, lest he have no kingdom to rule over. Paragraph 4. This destruction befell the city of Jerusalem when Marcus Agrippa and Caninius Gallus were consuls at Rome on the 185th Olympiad, on the third month, on the solemnity of the fast, as if a periodical revolution of calamities had returned since that which befell the Judahites under Pompey. For the Judahites were taken by him in the same day, and this was after 27 years' time. So when Sosius had dedicated a crown of gold to God, he marched away from Jerusalem and carried Antigonus with him in bonds to Antony. But Herod was afraid lest Antigonus should be kept in prison only by Antony, and that when he was carried to Rome by him, he might get his cause to be heard by the Senate, and might demonstrate, as he was himself of the royal blood, and Herod but a private man, and an Edomite, of course, that therefore it belonged to his sons, however, to have the kingdom, on account of the family they were of, in case he had himself offended the Romans by what he had done. Out of Herod's fear of this, it was that he, by giving Antony a great deal of money, endeavored to persuade him to have Antigonus slain, which, if it were once done, he should be free from that fear. And thus did the government of the Asmoneans cease 126 years after it was first set up. This family was a splendid and illustrious one, both on account of the nobility of their stock and of the dignity of the high priesthood, as also for the glorious actions of their ancestors had performed for our nation. But these men lost the government by their dissensions one with another, and it came to Herod, the son of Antipater, who was of no more than a vulgar family, namely an Edomite, and of no eminent extraction, but one that was subject to other kings. And this is what history tells us was the end of the Asmonean family. End of book 14. Continuing now with book 15, containing the interval of 18 years, from the death of Antigonus to the finishing of the temple by Herod. Chapter 1, concerning Pollio and Simmaeus. Herod slays the principal of Antigonus's friends and spoils the city of its wealth. Antony beheads Antigonus. Paragraph 1. How Sosius and Herod took Jerusalem by force, and besides that, how they took Antigonus captive, has been related by us in the foregoing book. We will now proceed in the narration. And since Herod had now the government of all Judea put in his hands, he promoted such of the private men of the city as had been of his party, but never left off avenging and punishing every day those who had chosen to be of the party of his enemies. But Pollio, the Pharisee, and Simmaeus, a disciple of his, were honored by him above all the rest. For when Jerusalem was besieged, they advised the citizens to receive Herod, for which advice they were well requited. But this Pollio, at the time when Herod was once upon his trial of life and death, foretold in a way of reproach to Hyrcanus and to other judges how this Herod, whom they suffered now to escape,
would afterward inflict punishment on them all, which had its completion in time, while God fulfilled the words he had spoken. End of paragraph 1. So we see now that the Herodians now are in full power, and Herod was killing his enemies among the Judahites and engaging friends of among the Judahites with bribes. Paragraph 2. At this time, Herod, now he had got Jerusalem under his power, carried off all the royal ornaments and spoiled the wealthy men of what they had gotten. And when by these means he heaped together a great quantity of silver and gold, he gave it all to Antony and his friends that were about him. He also slew 45 of the principal men of Antigonus's party and set guards at the gates of the city that nothing might be carried out together with their dead bodies. Here must interject, this would be like a civil war in America today with the Democrats killing off the Republicans. They also searched the dead, and whatever was found, either of silver or gold or other treasure, it was carried to the king. Nor was there any end of the miseries he brought upon them, and this distress was in part occasioned by the covetousness of the prince regent, who was still in want of more, and in part by the sabbatic year, which was still going on, and forced the country to lie still uncultivated, since we are forbidden to sow the land in that year. Now when Antony had received Antigonus as his captive, he determined to keep him against his triumph. But when he heard the nation who grew seditious, and that out of their hatred to Herod, they continued to bear good will to Antigonus, he resolved to behead him at Antioch, for otherwise the Judahites could in no way be brought to quiet. And Strabo attests to what I have said when he thus speaks, quote, Antony ordered Antigonus the Judahite to be brought to Antioch, and there to be beheaded. And this Antony seems to me to have been the very first man who beheaded a king, as supposing he could no other way bend the minds of the Judahites so as to receive Herod, whom he had made king in his stead. For by no torments could they be forced to call him king, so great a fondness they had for their former king. So he thought this the dishonorable death would diminish the value they had for Antigonus's memory, and at the same time would diminish the hatred they bear to Herod. Unquote. Thus for Strabo. End of chapter 1. Chapter 2. How Hyrcanus was set at liberty by the Parthians and returned to Herod, and what Alexandra did when she heard that Anenelus was made high priest. Paragraph 1. Now after Herod was in possession of the kingdom, Hyrcanus the high priest, who was then a captive among the Parthians, came to him again, and was set free from his captivity in the manner following. Barzaphanrus and Pascorus, the generals of the Parthians, took Hyrcanus, who was first made high priest and afterwards king, and Herod's brother, Phasaelus, captives, and were carrying them away into Parthia. Phasaelus indeed could not bear the reproach of being in bonds, and thinking that death with glory was better than any life whatsoever, he became his own executioner, as I have formerly related. Paragraph 2. But when Hyrcanus was brought into Parthia, the king of the Phraates treated him after a very gentle manner, as having already learned of what an illustrious family he was, on which account he set him free from his bonds and gave him a habitation at Babylon, where there were Judahites in great numbers. These Judahites honored Hyrcanus as their high priest and king, as did all the Judahite nation that dwelt as far as Euphrates, which respect was very much to his satisfaction. Again, I have to stress that the Parthians were the kinsmen of the Judahites. But when he was informed that Herod had received the kingdom, new hopes came upon him as having been himself still of a kind disposition towards him. And expecting that Herod would bear in mind what favor he had received from him, and when he was upon his trial, and when he was in danger that a capital sentence would be pronounced against him, he delivered him, that is Herod, from that danger and from all punishment.
Accordingly, he talked of that matter with the Judahites that came often to him with great affection, but they endeavored to retain him among them and desired that he would stay with them, putting him in mind of the kind offices and honors they did him, and that those honors they paid him were not at all inferior to what they could pay to either their high priests or their kings. And what was a greater motive to determine him, they said, was this, that he could not have those dignities in Judea, because that the mane of his body which had been inflicted on him by Antigonus, and that kings do not use to requite men for these kindnesses which they receive when they were private persons, the height of their fortune making usually no small changes in them. End of paragraph 2. Now, although they suggested these arguments to him for his own advantage, yet did Hyrcanus still desire to depart. Herod also wrote to him and persuaded him to desire of Phraates and the Judahites that were there, that they should not grudge him the royal authority, which he should have jointly with himself, for that now he was the proper time for himself to make amends for the favors he had received from him, as having been brought up by him and saved by him also, as well as for Hyrcanus to receive it. And as he wrote thus to Hyrcanus, so did he send also Saramallas, his ambassador to Phraates, and many presents with him, and desired him in the most obliging way that he would be no hindrance to his gratitude towards his benefactor. But this zeal of Herod did not flow from that principle, but because he had been made governor of that country without having any just claim to it. He was afraid, and that upon reasons good enough, of a change in his condition, and so made what haste he could to get Hyrcanus into his power, or indeed to put him quite out of the way, which last thing he effected afterwards. So Herod's kind words were nothing but a lure to kill Hyrcanus. Paragraph 4. Accordingly, when Hyrcanus came full of assurance by the permission of the king of Parthia, and at the expense of the Judahites who supplied him with money, Herod received him with all possible respect, and gave him the upper place at public meetings, and set him above all the rest at feasts, and thereby deceived him. He called him his father, and endeavored by all the ways possible that he might have no suspicion of any treacherous design against him. He also did other things in order to secure his government, which yet occasioned a sedition in his own family. For being cautious how he made any illustrious person the high priest of God, he sent for an obscure priest out of Babylon, whose name was Enenelus, and bestowed the high priesthood upon him. End of paragraph 4. Now, this is a total violation of the law of Israel, of the Mosaic law, to set a non-Israelite up as high priest. But we know, of course, that Herod was an Edomite, not an Israelite, and he wanted to disempower the Judahites by any means possible, and that's what he did. Paragraph 5. However, Alexandra, the daughter of Hyrcanus, and wife of Alexander, the son of Aristobulus, the king, who had also brought Alexander 2 children, could not bear this indignity. Now this son was one of the greatest comeliness, and was called Aristobulus, and the daughter, Mariamne, was married to Herod, and eminent for her beauty also. This Alexander was much disturbed, and took this indignity offered to her son exceedingly ill, that while he was alive, anyone else should be sent to have the dignity of the high priesthood conferred upon him. Accordingly, she wrote to Cleopatra, a musician assisting her in taking care to have her letters carried, to desire her intercession with Antony in order to gain the high priesthood for her son. Paragraph 6. But as Antony was slow in granting this request, his friend Dellius came into Judea upon some affairs. And when he saw Aristobulus, he stood in admiration of the tallness and handsomeness of the child, and no less at Mariamne, the king's wife, and was open in his commendations of Alexandra as the mother of most beautiful children. And when she came to discourse with him, with them both, and to send them to Antony, for that when he saw them, he would deny nothing that she would ask. Accordingly,
Alexander was elevated with these words of his and sent the pictures to Antony. Delius also talked extravagantly and said that these children seemed not derived from men, but from some god or other. They were, of course, Arian Judahites. His design in doing so was to entice Antony into lewd pleasures with them, who was ashamed to send for the damsel as being the wife of Herod, and avoided it because of the reproaches he should have come from Cleopatra on that account. But he sent in the most decent manner he could for the young man, but added this withal, unless he thought it hard upon him to do so. When this letter was brought to Herod, he did not think it safe for him to send one so handsome as was Aristobulus in the prime of his life, for he was 16 years of age and of so noble a family, and particularly not to Antony, the principal man among the Romans, and one that would abuse him in his amours, and besides, one that openly indulged himself in such pleasures as his power allowed him without control. Are we to assume that Mark Antony was a homosexual? He therefore wrote back to him that if this boy should only go out of the country, all would be in a state of war and uproar, because the Judahites were in hopes of a change in the government and to have another king over them. Yes, besides Herod. Paragraph 7. When Herod had thus excused himself to Antony, he resolved that he would not entirely permit the child of Alexander to be treated dishonorably. But his wife Mariamne lay vehemently at him to restore the high priesthood to her brother, and he judged it was for his advantage to do so, because if once he had that dignity, he could not go out of the country. So he called all his friends together and told them that Alexander privately conspired against his royal authority and endeavored by the means of Cleopatra so to bring it about that he might be deprived of the government, and that by Antony's means his youth might have the management of public affairs in his stead, and that this procedure of hers was unjust, since she would at the same time deprive her daughter of the dignity she now had, and would bring disturbances upon the kingdom, for which he had taken a great deal of pains, and gotten with extraordinary hazards, that yet, while he well remembered her wicked practices, he would not leave off doing what was right himself, but would even now give the youth the high priesthood, and that he formerly set up Anenelus, because Aristobulus was then so very young a child. Now when he had said this, not at random, but as he thought with the best discretion he had, in order to deceive the women and those friends whom he had taken to consult withal, Alexandra, out of the great joy she had at this unexpected promise, and out of fear from the suspicions she lay under, fell a-weeping, and made the following apology for herself, and said that as to the high priesthood, she was very much concerned for the disgrace her son was under, and so did her utmost endeavors to procure it for him, but that as to the kingdom she had made no attempts, and that if it were offered her for her son, she would not accept it, and that now she would be satisfied with her son's dignity, while he himself held the civil government, and she had thereby the security to all the remainder of her family, that she was now overcome by his benefits and thankfully accepted of this honor shown to him to her, her son, and that she would hereafter be entirely obedient, and she desired him to excuse her if the nobility of her family and that the freedom of acting which she sought that allowed her had made her act too precipitously and imprudently in this manner. So when they had spoken thus to one another, they came to an agreement, and all suspicions, so far as appeared, were vanished away. End of chapter 2. Now chapter 3, with the heading, How Herod, upon his making Aristobulus high priest, took care that he should be murdered in a little time, and what apology he made to Antony about Aristobulus, as also concerning Joseph and Mariamne. Paragraph 1. So King Herod immediately took the high priesthood away from Anenelus, who, as we said before, was not of this country, but one of those Judahites that had been carried captive beyond Euphrates. For there were not a few of 10,000 of these people that had been carried captives and dwelt about Babylonia, whence Anenelus came. He was one of the stock of the high priests, according to Josephus here. But there's a footnote here,
When Josephus says here that this Anenelus was of the stock of the high priests, it contradicts what he had been just telling us, that he was a priest of an obscure family or character, chapter 2, section 4. So we'll have to leave this as a disputed matter. Anyway, and let me restart the sentence over. He was one of the stock of the high priests and had been of old a particular friend of Herod. That's the important thing, a particular friend of Herod. And when he was first made king, he conferred that dignity upon him and now put him out of it again in order to quiet the troubles in his family. Though what he did was plainly unlawful, for that no other time of old was any one that had not once been in that dignity deprived of it. It was Antiochus Epiphanes who first broke that law and deprived Jesus, who was high priest at the time, and made his brother Onias high priest in his stead. Aristobulus was the second that did so and took that dignity from his brother Hyrcanus. And this Herod was the third who took the high priest office away from Anenelus and gave it to this young man Aristobulus in his stead. Paragraph 2. Now Herod seemed to have healed the divisions in his family, and yet he was not without suspicion, as is frequently the case of people seeming to be reconciled to one another, but thought that as Alexander had already made attempts attending to innovations, so did he fear that she would go on therein if she found a fit opportunity for so doing. So he gave a command that she should dwell in the palace and meddle with no public affairs. Her guards also were so careful that nothing she did in private life every day was concealed. All these hardships put her out of patience by little and little, and she began to hate Herod. For as she had the pride of a woman to the utmost degree, she had great indignation at this suspicious guard that was about her, as desirous rather to undergo anything that could befall her than to be deprived of her liberty of speech, and under the notion of an honorary guard to live in a state of slavery and terror. She therefore sent to Cleopatra and made a long complaint of the circumstances she was in, and entreated her to do her the utmost for her assistance. Cleopatra hereupon advised her to take her son with her, and come away immediately to her and into Egypt. This advice pleased her, and she had this contrivance for getting away. She got two coffins made, as if they were to carry away two dead bodies, and put herself into one, and her son into the other, and gave orders to such of her servants as knew of her intentions to carry them away in the night time. Now their road was to be thence to the seaside, and there was a ship ready to carry them into Egypt. Now Aesop, one of her servants, happened to fall upon Sabion, one of her friends, and spake of this matter to him, as thinking he had known of it before. When Sabion knew this, who had formerly been an enemy of Herod, it had been esteemed one of those that laid snares for and gave poison to his father Antipater, he expected that this discovery would change Herod's hatred into kindness. Loose lips sink ships. So he told the king of this private stratagem of Alexandra, whereupon he suffered her to proceed to the execution of her project and caught her in the very fact. But still he passed by her offense, and though he had a great mind to do it, he durst not inflict anything that was severe upon her, for he knew that Cleopatra would not bear that she should have her accused on account of her hatred to him, but made a show as if it were rather the generosity of his soul and his great moderation that made him forgive them. However, he fully proposed to himself to put this young man out of the way by means, one means or another. But the thought that he might in all probability be better concealed in doing it if he did it not presently nor immediately after what had lately happened. Paragraph 3. And now, upon the approach of the Feast of Tabernacles, which is a festival very much to observed among us, he let those days pass over, and both he and the rest of the people were then very merry. Yet did the envy which at this time arise in him cause him to make haste to do what he was about,
and provoke him to it. For when this youth, Aristobulus, who was now in the 17th year of his age, went up to the altar according to the law, to offer the sacrifices, and this with the ornaments of his high priesthood. And when he performed the sacred offices, he seemed to be exceedingly comely and taller than men usually were at that age, and to exhibit in his countenance a great deal of that high family he was sprung from. A warm zeal and affection towards him appeared among the people, and the memory of the actions of his grandfather Aristobulus was fresh in their minds. And their affections got so far the mastery of them that they could not forbear to show their inclinations to him. They at once rejoiced and were confounded, and mingled with good wishes their joy, acclamations which they made to him, till the goodwill of the multitude was made too evident, and they more rashly proclaimed the happiness that they had received from his family than was fit under a monarchy to have done. Upon all this, Herod resolved to complete what he had intended against this young man. When, therefore, the festival was over, and he was feasting at Jericho with Alexandra, who entertained him there, he was then very pleasant with the young man, and drew him into a lonely place, and at the same time played with him in a juvenile, ludicrous manner. Now the nature of that place was hotter than ordinary, so they went out into a body of a sudden and vain madness. And this, as they stood by the fish ponds, of which there were large ones about the house, they went to cool themselves by bathing, because it was in the midst of a hot day. At first they were only spectators of Herod's servants and acquaintances as they were swimming. But after a while the young man, at the instigation of Herod, went into the water among them, while such of Herod's acquaintances as he appointed to do it, dipped him as he was swimming, and plunged him under water in the dark of the evening, as if it had been done in sport only. Nor did they desist till he was entirely suffocated. And thus was Aristobulus murdered, being not 18 years old, and having kept the high priesthood 1 year only, which high priesthood Anenelus now recovered again. End of chapter 3, or paragraph 3. This is Pastor Eli James of Eurofolk Radio with part 4 of our reading of the Herodians versus the Judahites as written down by Josephus in his Antiquities of Judah. We left off last time in book 15, chapter 3, paragraph 3, in which Herod drowns Aristobulus, who was a true Judahite, and who was at that point high priest of Judah. And with Herod drowning him, he set Anenelus back into the high priesthood, Anenelus being an appointee, not a Judahite worthy of the honor. So let's now pick it up in paragraph 4. When this sad accident was told the women, their joy was soon changed into lamentation at the sight of the dead body that lay before them, and their sorrow was immoderate. The city also, that, namely Jerusalem, upon the spreading of this news, was in very great grief, every family looking on this calamity as if it had not belonged to another, but that one of themselves was slain. But Alexandra was more deeply affected upon her knowledge that he had been destroyed on purpose. Her sorrow was greater than that of the others by her knowing how the murder was committed, but she was under the necessity of bearing up under it out of her prospect of a greater mischief that might otherwise follow. And she sometimes came to an inclination to destroy herself with her own hand, but still she restrained herself in hopes she might live long enough to revenge the unjust murder thus privately committed. Nay, she further resolved to endeavor to live longer and to give no occasion to think she suspected that her son was slain on purpose, and supposed that she might thereby be in a capacity of revenging it at a proper opportunity.
This she did restrain herself, that she might not be noted for entertaining any such suspicion. However, Herod endeavored that he, none abroad, should believe that the child's death was caused by any design of his, and for this purpose he did not only use the ordinary signs of sorrow, but fell into tears also, and exhibited a real confusion of soul, and perhaps his affections were overcome on this occasion. When he saw the child's countenance so young and so beautiful, although his death was supposed to tend to his own security, so far at least this grief served as to make some apology for him, and as for his funeral, that he took care should be very magnificent, by making great preparation for a sepulchre to lay his body in, and providing a great quantity of spices, and burying many ornaments together with him, till the very women, who were in such deep sorrow, were astonished at it, and received in this way some consolation. End of paragraph 4. Paragraph 5. However, no such things could overcome Alexander's grief, but the remembrance of this miserable case made her sorrow both deep and obstinate. Accordingly, she wrote an account of this treacherous scene to Cleopatra, and how her son was murdered. But Cleopatra, as she had formerly been desirous to give her what satisfaction she could, and commiserating Alexander's misfortune, made the case her own, and would not let Antony be quiet, but excited him to punish the child's murder, for that it was an unworthy thing that Herod, who had by him been made king of the kingdom, that no way belonged to him, should be guilty of such horrid crimes against those that were of the royal blood in reality. Antony was persuaded by these arguments, and when he came to Laodicea, he sent and commanded Herod to come and make his defense as to what he had done to Aristobulus, for that such a treacherous design was not well done, if he had any hand in it. Herod was now in fear, both of the accusation and of Cleopatra's ill will to him, which was such that she was ever endeavoring to make Antony hate him. He therefore determined to obey his summons, for he had no possible way to avoid it. So he left his uncle Joseph procurator for his government and for the public affairs, and gave him a private charge that if Antony should kill him, he also should kill Mariamne immediately, for that he had a tender affection for this his wife, and was afraid of the injury that should be offered him if, after his death, she, for her beauty, should be engaged to some other man. But this intimation was nothing but this at the bottom, that Antony had fallen in love with her when he formerly heard somewhat of her beauty. So when Herod had given Joseph this charge, and had indeed no sure hope of escaping with his life, he went away to Antony. Paragraph 6. But as Joseph was administering the public affairs of the kingdom, and for that reason was very frequently with Mariamne, both because his business required it, and because of the respects he ought to pay her, the queen, he frequently let himself into discourse about Herod's kindness and great affection towards her. And when the women, especially Alexandra, used to turn his discourses into feminine raillery, Joseph was soon over desirous to demonstrate the king's inclinations, that he proceeded so far as to mention the charge he had received, and thence drew his demonstration that Herod was not able to live without her, and if he should come to any ill end, he could not endure a separation from her even after he was dead. Thus spake Joseph. But the women, as was natural, did not take this to be an instance of Herod's strong affection for them, but of his severe usage of them, and that they could not escape destruction nor a tyrannical death, even when he was dead himself. And this saying of Joseph was a foundation for the women's severe suspicions about him afterwards. Paragraph 7. At this time a report went about the city of Jerusalem among Herod's enemies that Antony had tortured Herod and put him to death.
This report, as is natural, disturbed those that were about the palace, but chiefly the women, upon which Alexandra endeavored to persuade Joseph to go out of this place and fly away with them to the ensigns of the Roman legions, which then lay encamped about the city, as a guard to the kingdom, under the command of Julius, for that by this means, if any disturbance should happen about the palace, they should be in greater security, as having the Romans favorable to them, and that besides they hoped to obtain the highest authority, if Antony did but once see Mariamne, by whose means they should recover the kingdom, and want nothing which was reasonable for them to hope for, because of their royal extraction. Paragraph 8. But they that were in the midst of these deliberations, letters were brought from Herod about all his affairs, and proved contrary to the report, and of what they before expected. For when he was come to Antony, he soon recovered his interest with him by the presents he made him, which he had brought with him from Jerusalem. The perfect example of Jewish bribery of heads of state. And he soon induced him, upon his discoursing with him, to leave off his indignation at him, so that Cleopatra's persuasions had less force than the arguments and presents he brought to regain his friendship. For Antony said that it was not good to require an account of a king as to the affairs of his government, for at this rate he could be no king at all, but that those who had given him that authority ought to permit him to make use of it. He also said the same things to Cleopatra, that it would be best for her not busily to meddle with the acts of the king's government. Herod wrote an account of these things, and enlarged upon the other honors which he had received from Antony, how he sat by him at his hearing causes, and took his diet with him every day, and that he enjoyed those favors from him, notwithstanding the reproaches that Cleopatra so severely laid against him, who, having a great desire of his country, and earnestly entreating Antony that the kingdom might be given to her, labored with her utmost diligence to have him out of the way, but that he still found Antony just to him, and had no longer any apprehensions of hard treatment from him, and that he was soon upon his return, with a firmer additional assurance of his favor to him, and his reigning and managing public affairs, and that there was no longer any hope for Cleopatra's covetous temper, since Antony had given her Coelesyria instead of what she desired, by which means he had at once pacified her, and got clear of the entreaties which she made him to have Judea bestowed upon her. Paragraph 9. When these letters were brought, the women left off their attempt for flying to the Romans, which they thought of while Herod was supposed to be dead. Yet was not that purpose of theirs a secret. But when the king had conducted Antony on his way against the Parthians, he returned to Judea, when both his sister Salome and his mother informed him of Alexandra's intentions. Salome also added somewhat further against Joseph, though it was no more than a calumny, that he had often had criminal conversation with Mariamne. The reason for her saying this was this, that she for a long time bare her ill will. For when they had differences with one another, Mariamne took great freedoms and reproached the rest of the meanness of their birth. But Herod, whose affection to Mariamne was always very warm, was presently disturbed at this, and could not bear the torments of jealousy, but was still restrained from doing any rash thing to her by the love he had for her. Typical Jewish love for a white woman. Yet did this vehement affection and jealousy together make him ask Mariamne by herself about this matter of Joseph. But she denied it upon her oath, and said all that an innocent woman could possibly say in her own defense, so that by little and little the king was prevailed upon to drop the suspicion and left off his anger at her, and being overcome with his passion for his wife, he made an apology to her for having seemed to believe what he had heard about her, and returned her a great many acknowledgments of her modest behavior, and professed the extraordinary affection and kindness he had for her, till at last, as is usual between lovers,
They both fell into tears and embraced one another with a most tender affection. But as the king gave more and more assurances of his belief of her fidelity, and endeavored to draw her to a like confidence in him, Mariamne said, quote, "Yet was not that command thou gavest, that if any harm came to thee from Antony,

cause of all this mischief. End of paragraph 9. Continuing now with chapter 4 of book 15, having this heading, How Cleopatra, when she had gotten from Antony some parts of Judea and Arabia, came into Judea, and how Herod gave her many presents and conducted her on her way back to Egypt. Paragraph 1. Now at this time the affairs of Syria were in confusion by Cleopatra's constant persuasions to Antony to make an attempt upon everybody's dominions, for she persuaded him to take those dominions away from their several princes and bestow them upon her. And she had a mighty influence upon him by reason of his being enslaved to her by his infection. Affections. So a similar situation between Antony and Cleopatra and Herod and Mariamne. She had already poisoned her brother because she knew that he was to be king of Egypt, and this when he was but 15 years old. And she got her sister Arsinoe to be slain by the means of Antony, when she was a supplicant at Diana's temple at Ephesus. For if there were but any hopes of getting money, she would violate both temples and sepulchres. Nor was there any holy place that was esteemed the most inviolable, from which she would not fetch the ornaments it had in it, nor any place so profane, but was to suffer the most flagitious treatment possible from her, if it could but contribute somewhat to the covetous humor of this wicked creature. I have to interject here, who was more wicked, Cleopatra or Herod? Yet did not all this suffice so extravagant a woman, who was a slave to her lusts, but still she imagined she wanted everything she could think of, and did her utmost to gain it, for which reason she hurried Antony on perpetually to deprive others of their dominions and give them to her. And as she went over Syria with him, she contrived to get it into her possession. So he slew Lysanias, the son of Ptolemy, accusing him of his bringing the Parthians upon those countries. She also petitioned Antony to give her Judea and Arabia, and in order thereto, desired him to take these countries away from their present governors. As for Antony, he was so entirely overcome by this woman that one would not think her conversation could only do it, but that he was some way or other bewitched to do whatever she would have him. Yet did the grossest parts of her injustice make him so ashamed that he would not always hearken to her to do those flagrant enormities she would have persuaded him to do, that therefore he might not totally deny her, nor by doing everything which she enjoined him appear openly to be an ill man, he took some parts of each of those countries away from their former governors and gave them to her. Thus he gave her the cities that were within the river Eleutherus, as far as Egypt, excepting Tyre and Sidon, which he knew to have been free cities from their ancestors, although she pressed him very often to bestow them upon her also. Paragraph 2. When Cleopatra had obtained thus much, and had accompanied Antony in his expedition to Armenia, as far as Euphrates, she returned back and came to Apamea and Damascus, and passed on to Judea, where Herod met her, and farmed of her her parts of Arabia, and those revenues that came to her from those regions about Jericho. This country bears that balsam which is the most precious drug that is there, and grows there alone. The place bears also palm trees, both many in number, and those excellent in their kind. Narrator's note here. It's pretty obvious that Josephus is referring to Herod's tax farming for Cleopatra. What a very good way to ingratiate yourself to a queen by collecting her taxes for her.

Continuing. The place bears also palm trees, both many in number, and those excellent in their kind. When she was there, and was very often with Herod, she endeavored to have criminal conversation with the king, nor did she affect secrecy in the indulgence of such sort of pleasures. And perhaps she had in some measure a passion of love to him, or rather, what is most probable, she laid a treacherous snare for him, by aiming to obtain such adulterous conversation from him. However, upon the whole, she seemed overcome with love to him. Ah, the love of two vipers for one another. Amazing. Now Herod had a great while borne no good will to Cleopatra, as knowing that she was a woman irksome to all, and at that time he thought her particularly worthy of his hatred, if this attempt proceeded out of lust. He had also thought of preventing her intrigues by putting her to death, if such were her endeavors. However, he refused to comply with her proposals, and called a council of his friends to consult with them whether he should not kill her. Now he had her in his power, for that he should thereby deliver all those from a multitude of evils to whom she was already become irksome, and was expected to be still so for the time to come, and that this very thing would be much for the advantage of Antony himself, since she would certainly not be faithful to him in any case such a reason nor necessity should come upon him as that he should stand in need of her fidelity. But when he thought to follow this advice, his friends would not let him, and told him that in the first place it was not right to attempt so great a thing, and run himself thereby into the utmost danger. And they laid hard on him, and begged him to undertake nothing rashly, for that Antony would never bear it. No, not though anyone should evidently lay before his eyes that it was for his own advantage, and that the appearance of depriving him of her conversation by this violent and treacherous method would probably set his affections more on flame than before. Nor did it appear that he could offer anything of tolerable weight in his defense, this attempt being against such a woman as was of the highest dignity of any of her sex at that time in the world. And as to any advantage to be expected from such an undertaking, if any such could be supposed in this case, it would appear to deserve condemnation on account of the insolence he must take upon him in doing it. Which considerations made it very plain that in so doing he would find his government filled with mischiefs, both great and lasting, both to himself and his posterity, whereas it was still in his power to reject that wickedness she would persuade him to, and to come off honorably at the same time. So by thus affrighting Herod, and representing to him the hazards he must, in all probability, run by this undertaking, they restrained him from it. So he treated Cleopatra kindly, and made her presents, and conducted her on her way to Egypt. Paragraph 3. But Antony subdued Armenia, and sent Artabazes, the son of Tigranes, in bonds with his children and procurators to Egypt, and made a present of them, and of all the royal ornaments which he had taken out of that kingdom, to Cleopatra. And Artaxias, the eldest of his sons, who had escaped at that time, took the kingdom of Armenia, who yet was ejected by Archelaus and Nero Caesar, when they restored Tigranes, his younger brother, to that kingdom. But this happened in a good while afterwards. Paragraph 4. But then, as to the tributes which Herod was to pay Cleopatra for that country which Antony had given her, he acted fairly with her, as deeming it not safe for him to afford any cause for Cleopatra to hate him. As for the king of Arabia, whose tribute Herod had undertaken to pay for her, for some time indeed he paid him as much as came to 200 talents, but he afterward became very niggardly and slow in his payments, and could hardly be brought to pay some parts of it, and was not willing to pay even them without some deductions. That's your Jewish discount. Book 15, chapter 5, with this heading.
how Herod made war with the king of Arabia, and after they had fought many battles, at length conquered him and was chosen by the Arabs to be governor of that nation, as also concerning a great earthquake. Paragraph 1. Hereupon Herod held himself ready to go against the king of Arabia because of his grand ingratitude to him, and because, after all, he would do nothing that was just to him, although Herod made the Romans' war an occasion of delaying his own, for the battle of Actium was now expected, which fell into the 127th Olympiad, where Caesar and Antony were to fight for the supreme power of the world. But Herod, having enjoyed a country that was very fruitful, and that now for a long time, and having received great taxes and raised great armies therewith, got together a body of men, and carefully furnished them with all necessities, and designed them as an auxiliary for Antony. But Antony said he had no want of his assistance, but he commanded him to punish the king of Arabia, for he had heard, both from him and from Cleopatra, how perfidious he was. For this was what Cleopatra desired, who thought it for her own advantage that these two kings should do one another a great mischief as possible. Upon this message from Antony, Herod returned back, but kept his army with him in order to invade Arabia immediately. So when his army of horsemen and footmen was ready, he marched to Diosopolis, whither the Arabians came also to meet him, for they were not apprised of this war that was coming upon them. And after a great battle had been fought, the Judeans had the victory. But afterward there were gotten together another numerous army of the Arabians at Cana, which is a place of Coelesyria. Herod was informed of this beforehand, so he marched against them with the greatest part of the forces he had. And when he was come near Cana, he resolved to encamp himself. And he cast up a bulwark, that he might take a proper season for attacking the enemy. But as he was giving those orders, the multitude of the Judeans cried out that he should make no delay, but lead them against the Arabians. They went with great spirit, as believing they were in a very good order, and those especially were so that had been the former battle, had been conquerors, and had not permitted their enemies so much as to come to a close fight with them. And when they were so tumultuous and showed such great alacrity, the king resolved to make use of that zeal the multitude then exhibited. And when he had assured them he would not be behindhand with them in courage, he led them on and stood before them in all his armor, all the regiments following him in their several ranks. Whereupon a consternation fell upon the Arabians, for when they perceived that the Judeans were not to be conquered, and were full of spirit, the greater part of them ran away and avoided fighting, and they had been quite destroyed had not Athenio fallen upon the Judeans and distressed them. For this man was Cleopatra's general over the soldiers she had there, and was at enmity with Herod, and very wistfully looked on to see what the event of the battle would be. He had also resolved that in case the Arabians did anything that was brave and successful, he would lie still. But in case they were beaten, as it really happened, he would attack the Judeans with those forces he had of his own, and with those that the country had gotten together for him. So he fell upon the Judeans unexpectedly, when they were fatigued, and thought they had already vanquished the enemy, and made a great slaughter of them. For as the Judeans had spent their courage upon their known enemies, and were about to enjoy themselves in quietness after their victory, they were easily beaten by these that attacked them afresh, and in particular received a great loss in places where their horses could not be of any service, and which were very stony, and where those that attacked them were better acquainted with the place than themselves. And when the Judeans had suffered this loss, the Arabians raised their spirits after their defeat, and returning back again, slew all those that were already put to flight. And indeed, all sorts of slaughter were now frequent, and of those that escaped, only a few returned into the camp.
So King Herod, when he despaired of the battle, rode up to them to bring them assistance. Yet did he not come time enough to do them any service, though he labored hard to do it. But the Judeans' camp was taken, so that the Arabians had unexpectedly a most glorious success, having gained that victory which of themselves they were no way likely to have gained, and slaying a great part of the enemy's army. Whence afterward Herod could only act like a private robber, and make excursions upon many parts of Arabia, and distress them by sudden incursions, while he encamped among the mountains, and avoided by any means to come to a pitched battle. Yet did he greatly harass the enemy by his assiduity, and the hard labor that he took in this matter. He also took great care of his own forces, and used all the means he could to restore his affairs to their old state. Paragraph 2. At this time it was that the fight happened at Actium between Octavius Caesar and Antony in the 7th year of the reign of Herod. And then it was also that there was an earthquake in Judea, such a one as had not happened at any other time, and which earthquake brought a great destruction upon the cattle in that country. About 10,000 men also perished by the fall of houses, but the army which lodged in the field received no damage by this sad accident. When the Arabians were informed of this, and when those that hated the Judeans and pleased themselves with aggravating the reports told them of it, they raised their spirits as if their enemy's country was quite overthrown, and the men were utterly destroyed, and thought there now remained nothing that could oppose them. Accordingly, they took the Judeans' ambassadors who came to them after all this had happened to make peace with them, and slew them, and came with great alacrity against their army. But the Judeans durst not withstand them, and were so cast down by the calamities they were under that they took no care of their affairs, but gave up themselves to despair, for they had no hope that they should be so upon a level again with them in battles, nor obtain any assistance elsewhere, while their affairs at home were in such great distress. When matters were in this condition, the king persuaded the commanders by his words, and tried to raise their spirits, which were quite sunk. And first he endeavored to encourage and embolden some of the better sort of beforehand, and then ventured to make a speech to the multitude, which he had before avoided to do, lest he should find them uneasy thereat, because of the misfortunes which had happened. So he made a consolatory speech to the multitude in the manner following. Paragraph 3, and I quote, "You are not unacquainted, my fellow soldiers, that we have had, not long since, many accidents that have put a stop to what we are about. It is probable that even those that are most distinguished above others for their courage can hardly keep up their spirits in such circumstances. But since we cannot avoid fighting, and nothing that hath happened is of such a nature but it may by ourselves be recovered into a good state, and by this one brave action only well performed, I have proposed to myself both to give you some encouragements, and at the same time some information, both of which parts my design will tend to this point, that you may still continue in your own power and proper fortitude. I will then, in the first place, demonstrate to you that this war is a just one on our side, and that on this account it is a war of necessity, and occasioned by the injustice of our adversaries. For if you be once satisfied of this, it will be a real cause of alacrity to you, after which I will further demonstrate that the misfortunes we are under are of no great consequence, and that we have the greatest reason to hope for victory. I shall begin with the first, and appeal to yourselves as witnesses to what I shall say. You are not ignorant, certainly, of the wickedness of the Arabians, which is to that degree as to appear incredible to all other men, and to include somewhat that shows the grossest barbarity and ignorance of God. The chief things wherein they have affronted us have arisen from covetousness and envy, and they have attacked us in an insidious manner and on the sudden. And what occasion
is there for me to mention many instances of such their procedure? When they were in danger of losing their own government of themselves and of being slaves to Cleopatra, what others were they that freed them from that fear? For it was the friendship I had with Antony, and the kind disposition he was in towards us, that hath been the occasion that even these Arabians have not been utterly undone. Antony being unwilling to undertake anything which might be suspected by us of unkindness, but when he had a mind to bestow some parts of each of our dominions on Cleopatra, I also managed that matter so that by giving him presents of my own, I might obtain a security to both nations, while I undertook myself to answer for the money, and gave him 200 talents, and became surety for those 200 more which were imposed upon the land, which was subject to this tribute. And this they have defrauded us of, neglecting to mention his own defrauding, although it was not reasonable that the Judeans should pay tribute to any man living or allow part of their land to be taxable. But although this was so to be, yet ought we not to pay tribute for these Arabians, whom we have ourselves preserved. Nor is it fit that they who have professed, and that with great integrity and sense of our kindness, that it is not by our means that they keep their principality, should injure us and deprive us of what is our due, and this while we have been still not their enemies, but their friends. And whereas observation of covenants takes place among the bitterest enemies, but among friends is absolutely necessary, this is not observed among these men, who think gain to be the best of all things, let it be by any means whatsoever, and that injustice is no harm, for if they might but get money by it. Is it therefore a question with you whether the unjust are to be punished or not, when God himself hath declared his mind that so it ought to be, and hath commanded that we ever should hate injuries and injustice, which is not only just but necessary in wars between several nations? For these Arabians have done what both the Greeks and barbarians own to be an instance of the grossest wickedness with regard to our ambassadors, whom they have beheaded, while the Greeks declare that such ambassadors are sacred and inviolable. And for ourselves, we have learned from God the most excellent of our doctrines and the most holy part of our law, by angels or ambassadors. For this name brings God to the knowing of mankind and is sufficient to reconcile enemies to one another. Now here, of course, Herod is pretending to be as if he were a Judahite. Of course, everybody knows that he isn't. Continuing, what wickedness then can be greater than the slaughter of ambassadors who come to treat about doing what is right? And when such have been their actions, how is it possible they can either live securely in common life or be successful in war? In my opinion, that is impossible. But perhaps some will say that what is holy and what is righteous is indeed on our side, but that the Arabians are either more courageous or more numerous than we are. Now as to this, in the first place, it is not fit for us to say so, for with whom is what is righteous, with them is God himself. Now where is God? There is both multitude and courage. But to examine our own circumstances a little, we were conquerors in the first battle. And when we fought again, they were not able to oppose us, but ran away, and could not endure our attacks or our courage. But when we had conquered them, then came Athenio, and made war against us without declaring it. And pray, is this an instance of their manhood, or is it not a second instance of their wickedness and treachery? Why are we therefore of less courage on account of that which ought to inspire us with stronger hopes? And why are we terrified at these who, when they fight upon a level, are continually beaten, and when they seem to be conquerors, they gain it by wickedness? And if we suppose that anyone should deem them to be men of real courage, will he not be excited by that very consideration to do his utmost against them? For true valor is not shown by fighting against weak persons, but in being able to overcome the most hardy.
But then, if the distresses we ourselves are under and the miseries that have come by the earthquake have affrighted anyone, let him consider in the first place that this very thing will deceive the Arabians by their supposal that with what hath become fallen us is greater than it really is. Moreover, it is not right that the same things embolden themselves should discourage us. For these men, you see, do not derive their alacrity from any advantageous virtue of their own, but from their hope, as to us, that we are quite cast down by our misfortunes. But when we boldly march against them, we shall soon pull down their insolent conceit of themselves, and shall gain this by attacking them, that they will not be so insolent when we do come to the battle. For our distresses are not so great, nor is what hath happened an indication of the anger of God against us, as some imagine. For such things are accidental, and adversities that come in the usual course of things. And if we allow that this was done by the will of God, we must allow that it is now over by his will also, and that he is satisfied with what he hath already done. For had he been willing to afflict us still more thereby, he had not changed his mind so soon. And as for the war we are engaged in, he hath himself demonstrated that he is willing it should go on, and that he knows it to be a just war. For while some of the people in the country have perished, all you who were in harms have suffered nothing, but all are preserved alive, whereby God makes it plain to us that if you had universally with your children and wives been in the army, it had come to pass that you had not undergone anything that would have much hurt you. Considering these things, and what is more than all the rest, that you have God at all times for your protector, and prosecute these men with just bravery, who in point of friendship are unjust, in their battles perfidious, towards ambassadors impious, and always inferior to you in valor. Unquote. End of paragraph 3. So here is probably the first instance of a Jew, once having achieved power, raising the banner of patriotism and getting other people to fight the Jews' wars for them, as we have seen in many cases here in the modern era with the Rothschilds raising armies against white nations to fight against each other. Continuing now with paragraph 4. When the Judeans heard this speech, they were much raised in their minds and more disposed to fight than before. So Herod, when he had offered the sacrifices appointed by the law, made haste and took them and led them against the Arabians, and in order to do that, passed over Jordan and pitched his camp near to that of the enemy. He also thought fit to seize upon a certain castle that lay in the midst of them, as hoping it would be for his advantage, and would the sooner produce a battle. And if there were occasion for delay, he should by it have his camp fortified. And as the Arabians had the same intentions upon that place, a contest arose about it. At first they were but skirmishes, after which there came more soldiers, and it proved a sort of fight, and some fell on both sides, till those of the Arabian side were beaten and retreated. This was no small encouragement to the Judeans immediately, and when Herod observed that the enemy's army were disposed to anything rather than to come to an engagement, he ventured boldly to attempt the bulwark itself and to pull it to pieces, and so to get nearer to their camp in order to fight them. For when they were forced out of their trenches, they were out in disorder and had not the least alacrity or hope for victory. Yet did they fight hand to hand, because they were no more in the number than the Judeans, because they were in such a disposition of war that they were under necessity of coming on boldly. So they came on to the terrible battle, while not a few that fell on each side. However, at length the Arabians fled, and so a great slaughter was made upon their being routed, that they were not only killed by their enemies, but became the authors of their own deaths also, and were trodden down by the multitude and the great current of people in disorder, and were destroyed by their own armor. So 5,000 men lay dead upon the spot,
while the rest of the multitude soon ran within the bulwark for safety, but had no firm hope of safety by reason of their want of necessities, especially of water. The Judeans pursued them, but could not get in with them, but sat round about the bulwark and watched any assistance that would get into them, and prevented any there that had been mind to it from running away. End of paragraph 4. Paragraph 5. When the Arabians were in these circumstances, they sent ambassadors to Herod, in the first place to propose terms of accommodation, and after that to offer him, so pressing was their thirst upon them, to undergo whatsoever he pleased, if he would free them from their present distress. But he would admit no ambassadors, of no price of redemption, nor of any other moderate terms whatever, being very desirous to revenge those unjust actions which they had been guilty of towards this nation. This, of course, reminds us of federal dictator Rosenfeld, who was Jewish by his mother's side, the Delano family, his expression, unconditional surrender. So they were necessitated by other motives, and particularly by thirst, to come out and deliver themselves up to him to be carried away captives. And in 5 days' time, the number of 4,000 were taken prisoners, while all the rest resolved to make a sally upon their enemies and to fight it out with them, choosing rather, if so it must be, to die therein than to perish gradually and ingloriously. When they had taken this resolution, they came out of their trenches, but could no way sustain the fight, being too much disabled, both in mind and body, and having not room to exert themselves, and thought it an advantage to be killed, and a misery to survive. So at the first onset there fell about 7,000 of them, after which stroke they let all the courage they had put on behalf before the fall, and stood amazed at Herod's warlike spirit under his own calamities. So for the future they yield, and made him ruler of their nation. Whereupon he was greatly elevated at so seasonable a success, and returned home, taking great authority upon him on account of so bold and glorious an expedition as he had made. End of chapter 5. Chapter 6, with the heading, How Herod Slew Hyrcanus, and then hasted away to Caesar, and obtained the kingdom from him also, and how, a little time afterward, he entertained Caesar in a most honorable manner. Paragraph 1. Herod's other affairs were now very prosperous, and he was not to be easily assaulted on any side. Yet did there come upon him a danger that would hazard his entire dominions, after Antony had been beaten at the Battle of Actium by Caesar, Octavian. For at that time both Herod's enemies and friends despaired of his affairs, for it was not probable that he would remain without punishment, who had shown so much friendship for Antony. So it happened that his friends despaired, and had no hopes of his escape. But for his enemies, they all outwardly appeared troubled at his case, but were privately very glad of it, as hoping to obtain a change for the better. As for Herod himself, he saw that there was no one of royal dignity left but Hyrcanus, and therefore he thought it would be for his advantage not to suffer him to be an obstacle on his way any longer. For that in case he himself survived and escaped the danger he was in, he thought it was the safest way to put it out of the power of such a man to make any attempt against him at such junctures of affairs, as was more worthy of the kingdom than himself, and in case he should be slain by Caesar, his envy prompted him to desire to slay him that would otherwise be king after him. End of paragraph 1. So we see that Herod will assassinate anybody who stands in his way. Paragraph 2. While Herod had these things in mind, there was a certain occasion afforded him, for Hyrcanus was of so mild a temper, both then and at other times, that he desired not to mediate with public affairs, nor to concern himself with innovations,
but left all to fortune, and contented himself with what afforded him. But Alexandra, his daughter, was a lover of strife, and was exceeding desirous of a change of the government, and spoke to her father not to bear forever Herod's injurious treatment of their family, but to anticipate their future hopes, as he might safely might, and desired him to write about these matters to Malchus, who was then governor of Arabia, to receive them, and to secure them from Herod, for that if they went away, and Herod's affairs proved to be as it was likely that it would be by reason of Caesar's enmity to him, they should then be the only persons that could take the government, and this both on account of the royal family they were of, and on account of the good disposition of the multitude to them. While she used these persuasions, Hyrcanus put off her suit. But as she showed that she was a woman, and a contentious woman too, and would not desist either night or day, but would always be speaking to him about these matters, and about Herod's treacherous designs, she at last prevailed with him to entrust to Sothius, one of his friends, with a letter, wherein his resolution was declared, and he desired the Arabian governor to send him some horsemen who should receive him, and conduct him to Lake Asphaltites, which is from the grounds of Jerusalem 300 furlongs. And he did therefore trust to Sothius with his letter, because he was a careful attendant on him and on Alexandra, and had no small occasion to bear ill will to Herod, for he was a kinsman of one Joseph, whom he had slain, and a brother of those that were formerly slain at Tyre by Antony. Yet could not these motives induce Dositheus to serve Hyrcanus in this affair, for preferring the hopes that he had from the present king to those he had from him, he gave Herod the letter. So he took his kindness in no good part, and bade him besides to do what he had already done, that is, go on in serving him, by rolling up the epistle and sealing it again and delivering it to Malchus, and then to bring back the letter in answer to it, for it would be much better if he could know Malchus's intentions also. And when Dositheus was ready to serve him in this point also, the Arabian governor returned back for answer that he would receive Hyrcanus and all that should come with him, and even all the Judeans that were of his party, that he would, moreover, send forces sufficient to secure them in their journey, and that he should be in no want of anything he should desire. Now, as soon as Herod had received this letter, he immediately sent for Hyrcanus and questioned him about the league he had made with Malchus. And when he denied it, he showed the letter to the Sanhedrin and put the man to death immediately. End of paragraph 2. So we see that no one can be trusted in the presence of a Jew for fear of the Jews and their treachery. Paragraph 3. And this account we give the reader as it is contained in the commentaries of King Herod, but other historians do not agree with them, for they suppose that Herod did not find, but rather made this an occasion for thus putting him to death, and that by treacherously laying a snare for him. For thus to do, they write, quote, that Herod and he were at once at a treat, and that Herod had given no occasion to suspect that he was displeased at him, but put this question to Hyrcanus, whether he had received any letters from Malchus. And when he answered that he had received letters, but those of salutation only, and when he asked further whether he had not received any presents from him, and when he had replied that he had received no more than 4 horses to ride on, which Malchus had sent him, they pretended that Herod charged these upon him as the crimes of bribery and treason, and gave orders that he should be led away and slain. And in order to demonstrate that he had been guilty of no offense, when he was thus brought to his end, they allege how mild his temper had been, and that even in his youth he had never given any demonstration of boldness or rashness, and that the case was the same when he came to be king, but that even then committed the management of the greatest part of public affairs to Antipater, and that he was now above 80 years old, and knew that Herod's government was in a secure state. He also came over to Euphrates,
and left those who greatly honored him beyond that river, though he were to be entirely under Herod's government, and that it is a most incredible thing that he should enterprise anything by way of innovation, and not at all agreeable to his temper, but that this was a plot of Herod's own contrivance. End of paragraph 3. Paragraph 4. And this was the fate of Hyrcanus, and he thus did end his life, after he had endured various and manifold turns of fortune in his lifetime. For he was made high priest of the Judahite nation in the beginning by his mother Alexandra's reign, who held the government 9 years. And when, after his mother's death, he took the kingdom himself and held it 3 months, he lost it by the means of his brother Aristobulus. He was then restored by Pompey and received all sorts of honor from him and enjoyed them for 40 years. But when he was again deprived by Antigonus and was maimed in his body, he was made a captive by the Parthians and thence returned home again after some time on account of the hopes that Herod had given him, none of which came to pass according to his expectation. But still he conflicted with many misfortunes through the whole course of his life, and what was the heaviest calamity of all, as we have related already, he came to an end which was undeserved by him. His character appeared to be that of a man of a mild and moderate disposition, who suffered the administration of affairs to be generally done by others under him. He was averse to much meddling with the public, nor had shrewdness enough to govern a kingdom, and both Antipater and Herod came to their greatness by reason of his mildness, and at last he met with such an end from them as was not agreeable either to justice or piety. Amen to that. Paragraph 5. Now Herod, as soon as he had put Hyrcanus out of the way, made haste to Caesar, and because he could not have any hopes of kindness from him on account of the friendship he had had for Antony, he had a suspicion of Alexandra, lest she should take this opportunity to bring the multitude to a revolt and introduce a sedition into the affairs of the kingdom. So he committed this care of everything to his brother Pheroras, and placed his mother Cypris and his sister Salome and the whole family at Masada, and gave him a charge that if he should hear any sad news about him, he should take care of the government. But as to Mariamne, his wife, because of the misunderstanding between her and her sister and his sister's mother, which made it impossible for them to live together, he placed her at Alexandrium with Alexandra, her mother, and left his treasurer Joseph and Sohemus of Etruria to take care of that fortress. These two had been very faithful to him from the beginning, and were now left as a guard to the women. They also had it in charge that if they should hear any mischief that had befallen him, they should kill them both, and as far as they were able to preserve the kingdom for his sons and for his brother Pheroras. Paragraph 6. When he had given them this charge, he made haste to Rhodes to meet Caesar. And when he had sailed to that city, he took off his diadem, but remitted nothing else of his usual dignity. And when, upon his meeting him, he desired that he would let him speak to him, he therein exhibited a much more noble specimen of a great soul, for he did not betake himself to supplications, as men usually do upon such occasions, nor offered him any petition, as if he were an offender, but after an undaunted manner gave an account of what he had done, for he spake thus to Caesar, quote, that he had the greatest friendship for Antony and did everything that he could that he might attain the government, that he was not indeed in the army with him because the Arabians had diverted him, but that he had sent him both money and corn, which was but too little in comparison of what he ought to have done for him. Quote, for if a man owns himself to be another's friend and knows him to be a benefactor, he is obliged to hazard everything, to use every faculty of his soul, every member of his body, and all the wealth he hath for him, in which I confess I have been too deficient. However, I am conscious of to myself that so far I have done right, that I have not deserted him on his defeat at Actium,
Nor upon the evident change of his fortune have I transferred my hopes from him to another, but have preserved myself, though not as a valuable fellow soldier, yet certainly as a faithful counselor to Antony, when I demonstrated to him that the only way he had to save himself and not lose all his authority was to slay Cleopatra. For when she was once dead, there would be room for him to retain his authority, and rather to bring thee to make a composition with him than to continue at enmity any longer, none of which advices would he attend to, but preferred his own rash resolutions before them, which have happened unprofitably for him, but profitably for thee. Now, therefore, in case thou determinest about me and my alacrity in serving Antony, according to thy anger at him, I own there is no room for me to deny what I have done, nor will I be ashamed to own, and that publicly too, that I had a great kindness for him. But if thou wilt put him out of the case, and only examine how I behave myself to my benefactors in general, and what sort of friend I am, thou wilt find by experience that we shall do, and be the same to thyself, for it is but changing the names, and the firmness of friendship that we all share and bear, thee will not be disapproved by thee. Unquote. End of paragraph 6. Paragraph 7. By this speech, and by his behavior, which showed Caesar the frankness of his mind, he greatly gained upon him, who was himself of a generous and magnificent temper, insomuch that those very actions which were the foundation of the accusation against him procured him Caesar's goodwill. Accordingly, he restored him his diadem again, and encouraged him to exhibit himself as a great friend to himself as he had been to Antony, and then had him in a great esteem. Moreover, he added this, that Quintius Didius had written to him that Herod had very readily assisted him in the affair of the gladiators. So when he had obtained such a kind reception, and had, beyond all his hopes, procured his crown to be more entirely and firmly settled upon him than ever, by Caesar's donation, as well as by that decree of the Romans, which Caesar took care to procure for his greater security, he conducted Caesar on his way to Egypt, and made him presents, even beyond his ability, to both him and his friends, and in general behaved himself with great magnanimity. He also desired that Caesar would not put to death one Alexander, who had been a companion to Antony. But Caesar had sworn to put him to death, and so he could not obtain this petition. And now he returned to Judea again with greater honor and assurance than ever, and affrighted those that had expectations to the contrary, as still acquiring from him his very dangerous greater splendor than before. By the favor of God to him, so he prepared for the reception of Caesar as he was going out of Syria to invade Egypt. And when he came, he entertained him at Ptolemais with all royal magnificence. He also bestowed presents on the army and brought them provisions in abundance. He also proved to be one of Caesar's most cordial friends and put the army in array and rode along with Caesar and had 150 men well appointed in all respects, after a rich and sumptuous manner, for the better reception of him and his friends. He also provided them with what they should want, as they passed over the dry desert, insomuch that they lacked neither wine nor water, which last the soldiers stood in the greatest need of. And besides, he presented Caesar with 800 talents, and procured to himself the goodwill of them all, because he was assisting to them in a much greater manner and more splendid degree than the kingdom he had obtained could afford, by which he more and more demonstrated to Caesar the firmness of his friendship and his readiness to assist him. And what was of the greatest advantage to him was this, that his liberality came at a seasonable time also, and when they returned again out of Egypt, his assistances were no way inferior to the good offices he had formerly done them. End of chapter, sorry, yes, end of chapter 6. Translator's note here, it bears mentioning that Herod, being a descendant of Cain directly in that bloodline, has a tremendous penchant for murder, and Herod's descendants as well, known as the Jews of today,
First of all, the Edomite Jews from which he is directly descended, and then with the addition of the Ashkenazi Jews mixing their blood with the Hittite bloodline, Edomite bloodline from the Middle East, we see their penchant for murder and assassination, engaging in wars, has not ceased whatsoever. Let's continue now. Chapter 7, how Herod slew Sohemus and Mariamne, and afterwards Alexandra and Costobarus, and his most intimate friends, and at last the sons of Babas also. Paragraph 1. However, when he came into his kingdom again, he found his house in disorder, and his wife Mariamne and her mother Alexandra very uneasy. For as they supposed, what was easy to be supposed, that they were not put into that fortress Alexandrium for the security of their persons, but as into a garrison for their imprisonment, and that they had no power over anything, either of others or of their own affairs, they were very uneasy. And Mariamne, supposing that the king's love to her was but hypocritical, and rather pretended as advantageous to himself than real, she looked upon it as fallacious. She also was grieved that he would not allow her any hopes of surviving him if he should come to any harm himself. She also recollected what commands he had formerly given to Joseph, insomuch that she endeavored to please her keepers, and especially Sohemus, as well apprised how all was in his power. And at the first, Sohemus was faithful to Herod, and neglected none of the things that he had given him in charge. But when the women, by kind words and liberal presents, had gained his affections over to them, he was by degrees overcome, and at length discovered to them all the king's injunctions, and this on that account principally, that he did not so much as hope he would come back with the same authority as he had before, so that he had thought he should be both escape any danger from him, and supposed that he did thereby much gratify the women, who were likely not to be overlooked in the settling of the government, may that would be able to make him abundant recompense, since they must either reign themselves or be very near to him that should reign. He had a further ground of hope also that though Herod should have all the success he could wish for, and should return again, he could not contradict his wife in what she desired, for she knew that the king's fondness for his wife was inexpressible. These were the motives that drew Sohemus to discover that injunctions had been given to him. So Mariamne was greatly displeased to hear that there was no end of the danger she was under from Herod, and was greatly uneasy of it, and wished that he might obtain no favors from Caesar, and esteemed it almost an insurmountable task to live with him any longer, and this she afterwards openly declared, without concealing her resentment. Paragraph 2. And now Herod sailed home with joy at the unexpected good success he had had, and went first of all, as was proper, to his wife, and told her, and her only, the good news, as preferring her before the rest, on account of his fondness for her, and the intimacy there had been between them, and saluted her. But it so happened that as he told her of the good success he had had, she was so far from rejoicing at it that she rather was sorry for it, nor was she able to conceal her resentments, but depending on her dignity and the nobility of her birth, in return for his salutations, she gave a groan, and declared evidently that she rather grieved than rejoiced at his success. Okay, this is proof that Mariamne was of noble birth and Herod was an Edomite, not a Judahite. Continuing, and this till Herod was disturbed at her, as affording him not only marks of her suspicion, but evident signs of her dissatisfaction. This much troubled him to see that this surprising hatred of his wife to him was not concealed, but open. And he took this so ill, and yet was so unable to bear it, on account of the fondness he had for her, that he could not continue long in any one mind, but sometimes was angry at her, and sometimes reconciled himself to her.
But by always changing one passion for another, he was still in great uncertainty and thus was entangled between hatred and love, and was frequently disposed to inflict punishment on her for her insolence towards him. But being deeply in love with her in his soul, he was not able to get quit of this woman. In short, as he would gladly have her punished, so was he afraid lest ere he were aware she should, by putting her to death, bring a heavier punishment upon himself at the same time. End of paragraph two. So it shows that the only thought of, the only form of conscience Herod had was fear of other punishment. Paragraph three. When Herod's sister and mother perceived that he was in this temper with regard to Mariamne, they thought they had now got an excellent opportunity to exercise their hatred against her, and provoked Herod to wrath by telling him such long stories and calumnies about her as might at once excite his hatred and his jealousy. Now, though he willingly enough heard their words, yet had not he courage enough to do anything to her as if he believed them. But still he became worse and worse disposed to her, and these ill passions were more and more inflamed on both sides, while she did not hide her disposition towards him, and he turned his love to her into wrath against her. But when he was just going to put this matter past all remedy, he heard the news that Caesar was the victor in the war, and that Antony and Cleopatra were both dead, and that he had conquered Egypt. Whereupon he made haste to go to meet Caesar, and left the affairs of his family in the present state. However, Mariamne recommended Sohemus to him, as he was setting out on his journey, and professed that she owed him thanks for the care he had taken of her, and asked of the king for him a place in the government, upon which an honorable employment was bestowed upon him accordingly. Now, when Herod was come into Egypt, he was introduced to Caesar with great freedom, as already a friend of his, and received very great favors from him. For he made him a present of those 400 Galatians who had been Cleopatra's guards, and restored that country to him again, which by her means had been taken away from him. He also added to his kingdom Gadara, Hippos, and Samaria, and besides those, the maritime cities of Gaza, Anthedon, Joppa, and Strato's Tower. End of paragraph 3. Paragraph 4. Upon these new acquisitions, he grew more magnificent and conducted Caesar as far as Antioch. But upon his return, as much as his prosperity was augmented by the foreign additions that had been made him, so much the greater was the distress that came upon him in his own family, and chiefly in the affair of his wife, wherein he formerly appeared to have been most of all fortunate, for the affection he had for Mariamne was no way inferior to the affections of such as are on that account celebrated in history, and this very justly. As for her, she was in other respects a chaste woman, and faithful to him. Yet had she somewhat of a woman rough by nature, and treated her husband imperiously enough, because she saw he was fond of her as to be enslaved by her. She did not also consider seasonably with herself that she lived under a monarchy, and that she was at another's disposal, and accordingly would behave herself after a saucy manner to him, which yet he usually put off in a jesting way, and bore with moderation and good temper. She would also expose his mother and his sister openly on account of the meanness of their birth, and would speak unkindly of them, insomuch that there was before this a disagreement and unpardonable hatred among the women, and it was now come to greater reproaches of one another than formerly, which suspicions increased and lasted a whole year after Herod returned from Caesar. However, these misfortunes, which had been kept under some decency for a great while, burst out all at once upon such an occasion as was now offered. For as the king was one day about noon laying down on his bed to rest him, he called for Mariamne out of the great affection he had always had for her. She came in accordingly, but would not lie down by him,
And when he was very desirous of her company, she showed her contempt of him, and added, by way of reproach, that he had caused her grandfather.

him at this time to make such a speech. So he went in after a composed manner, to gain credit to what he should say, and yet somewhat hastily, and said that Mariamne had given him presents, and persuaded him to give him a love portion. And when this moved the king, he said that this love potion was a composition that she had given him, whose effects he did not know, which was the reason of his resolving to give him this information, as the safest course he could take, both for himself and for the king. When Herod heard what he said, and was in an ill disposition before, his indignation grew more violent, and he ordered that eunuch of Mariamne, who was most faithful to her, to be brought to torture about this potion, as well knowing it was not possible that anything small or great could be done without him. And when the man was under the utmost agonies, he could say nothing concerning the thing he was tortured about, but so far he knew that Mariamne's hatred against him was occasioned by somewhat that Sohemus had said to her. Now, as he was saying this, Herod cried aloud and said that Sohemus, who had been at all other times most faithful to him and to his government, would not have betrayed what injunctions he had given him unless he had had a nearer conversation than ordinary with Mariamne. So he gave orders that Sohemus should be seized on and slain immediately. But he allowed his wife to take her trial, and got together those that were most faithful to him, and laid an elaborate accusation against her for this love potion and composition, which had been charged upon her by way of calumny only. However, he kept no temper in what he said, and was in too great a passion for judging well about this matter. Accordingly, when the court was at length satisfied that he was so resolved, they passed the sentence of death upon her. But when the sentence was passed upon her, his temper was suggested by himself and by some others of the court that she should not thus hastily be put to death, but be laid in prison, one of the former fortresses belonging to the kingdom. But Salome and her party labored hard to have the woman put to death, and they prevailed with the king to do so, and advised this out of caution, lest the multitude should be tumultuous if she were suffered to live. And thus was Mariamne led to execution. End of paragraph 4. So Salome, the Edomitess, and her mother conspired to have this potion readied, which would make Herod suspicious of it being poison, and therefore Mariamne was put to death. Paragraph 5. When Alexander observed how things went, and that there were small hopes that she herself should escape the like treatment from Herod, she changed her behavior to quite the reverse of what might have been expected from her former boldness. And this after a very indecent manner. For out of her desire to show how entirely ignorant she was of the crimes laid against Mariamne, she leaped out of her place and reproached her daughter in the hearing of all the people, and cried out that she had been an ill woman and ungrateful to her husband, and that her punishment came justly upon her for such insolent behavior, for that she had not made proper returns to him who had been their common benefactor. And when she had for some time acted on this hypocritical manner, and had been so outrageous as to tear her hair, this indecent dissembling behavior, as was to be expected, was greatly condemned by the rest of the spectators, as it was principally by the poor woman who was to suffer. For at the first she gave not a word, nor was discomposed at her peevishness, and only looked at her. Yet did she, out of a greatness of soul, discover her concern for her mother's offense, and especially for exposing herself in a manner so unbecoming her. But as for herself, she went to her death with an unshaken firmness of mind, and without changing the color of her face, and thereby evidently discovered the nobility of her descent to the spectators, even in the last moments of her life. So anyway, she was able to blush, proving she was an Edomite. Although she did not do that in this case because she was so firmly resolved to death. Paragraph 6. And thus died Mariamne, a woman of an excellent character,
both for chastity

and greatness of soul, but she wanted moderation, meaning lacked it, and had too much of contention in her nature, yet had she all that can be said in the beauty of her body, and her majestic appearance in conversation, and thence arose the greatest part of the occasions why she did not prove so agreeable to the king, nor live so pleasantly with him as she might otherwise have done, for while she was most indulgently used by the king, out of his fondness for her, and did not expect that he could do anything hard to her, she took too unbounded a liberty. Moreover, that which most afflicted her was that he had done to her relatives, and she ventured to speak of all they had suffered by him, and at last greatly provoked both the king's mother and sister, till they became enemies to her, and even he himself also did the same, on whom alone she depended for her expectations of escaping the last of punishments. End of paragraph 6. Josephus is being way too kind to Herod here. Paragraph 7. But when she was once dead, the king's affections for her were kindled in a more outrageous manner than before, whose old passion for her we have already described. For his love to her was not of a calm nature, nor such as we usually meet with among other husbands. For at its commencement it was of an enthusiastic kind, nor was it by their long cohabitation and free conversation together brought under his power to manage. But at this time his love to Mariamne seemed to seize him in such a peculiar manner, as looked like divine vengeance upon him for taking away her life, for he would frequently call for her, and frequently lament for her in a most indecent manner. Moreover, he bethought him of everything he could make use of to divert his mind from thinking of her, and contrived feasts and assemblies for that purpose, but nothing would suffice. He therefore laid aside the administration of public affairs, and was so far conquered by his passion that he would order his servants to call for Mariamne as if she were still alive and could still hear them. And when he was in this way, there arose a pestilential disease and carried off the greatest part of the multitude and of his best and most esteemed friends, and made all men suspect that this was brought upon them by the anger of God for the injustice that he had been done to Mariamne. This circumstances affect the king all the more, till at length he forced himself to go into the desert places, and therefore, under pretense of going a-hunting, bitterly afflicted himself. Yet had he not borne his grief there many days before he fell into a most dangerous distemper himself. He had an inflammation upon him, and a pain in the hinder part of his head, joined with madness, and for the remedies that were used, they did him no good at all, but proved contrary to his case, and so at length brought him to despair. All the physicians also that were about him, partly because the medicines they brought for his recovery could not at all conquer the disease, and partly because his diet could be no other than what his disease inclined him to, desired him to eat whatever he had a mind to, and so left the small hope they had of his recovery in the power of that diet, and committed him to fortune. And thus did his distemper go on while he was at Samaria, now called Sebast. Paragraph 8. Now Alexandra abode at this time at Jerusalem, and being informed what condition Herod was in, she endeavored to get possession of the fortified places that were about the city, which were two, the one belonging to the city itself, and the other belonging to the temple, and that those that could get into their hands had the whole nation under their power, for without the command of them it was not possible to offer their sacrifices, and to think of leaving off those sacrifices is to every Judahite plainly impossible, who are still more ready to those to lose their lives than to leave off that divine worship which they have been wont to pay God. Alexander, therefore, discoursed with those at the keeping of those strongholds, that it was proper for them to deliver the same to her and to Herod's sons, lest upon his death any other person should seize upon the government, and that upon his recovery none could keep them more safely for him than those of his own family.
These words were not by them at all taken in good part, and as they had been in former times faithful to Herod, they resolved to continue so more than ever, both because they hated Alexandra and because they thought it a sort of impiety to despair of Herod's recovery while he was yet alive, for they had been his old friends. And one of them, whose name was Achaiabus, was his cousin German. They sent messengers, therefore, to acquaint him with Alexandra's design. So he made no longer delay, but gave orders to have her slain. Yet was it with difficulty, after he had endured great pain, that he got clear of his distemper. He was still sorely afflicted, both in mind and body, and made very uneasy, and readier than ever, upon all occasion, to inflict punishment upon those that fell under his hand. He also slew the most intimate of his friends, Costobarus, and Lysimachus, and Gadius, who was also called Antipater, as also Dositheus, and that upon the following occasion. Paragraph 9. So we see assassinations and murders running wild. Costobarus was an Idumean by birth, and one of principal dignity among them, and one whose ancestors had been priests to the Cosae, whom the Idumeans had formerly esteemed as a god. But after Hyrcanus had made a change in their political government and made them receive the Judahite customs and law, Herod made Costobarus governor of Idumea and Gaza and gave him his sister Salome to wife. And this was upon his slaughter of his uncle Joseph, who had that government before, as we have related already. When Costobarus had gotten to be so highly advanced, it pleased him, and was more than he hoped for, and he was more and more puffed up by his good success. In a little while he exceeded all bounds, and did not think fit to obey what Herod, as their ruler, commanded him, or that the Idumeans should make use of the Judahite customs, or be subject to them. He therefore sent to Cleopatra, and informed her that the Idumeans had been always under his progenitors, and that for the same reason it was but just that she should desire that country for him of Antony, for that he was ready to transfer his friendship to her. And this he did, not because he was better pleased to be under Cleopatra's government, but because he thought that upon a diminution of Herod's power, it would not be difficult for him to obtain himself the entire government over the Idumeans, and somewhat more also. For he raised his hopes still higher, as having no small pretenses, both by his birth and by these riches, which he had gotten by his constant attention to filthy lucre. Another typical Jew, filthy lucre. And accordingly, it was not a small matter that he aimed at. So Cleopatra desired this country of Antony, but failed of her purpose. An account of this was brought to Herod, who was thereupon ready to kill Costobarus. Yet upon the entreaties of his sister and mother, he forgave him, and vouchsafed to pardon him entirely, though he still had a suspicion of him afterwards for this his attempt. End of paragraph 9. Okay, so it's not uncommon for Jews to murder each other. Paragraph 10. But sometime afterward, when Salome happened to quarrel with Costobarus, she sent him a bill of divorce and dissolved her marriage with him, though this was not according to the Judahite laws. For with us, again showing that Josephus is in fact a Judahite, for with us it is lawful for a husband to do so. But a wife, if she departs from her husband, cannot of herself be married to another, unless her former husband put her away. However, Salome chose not to follow the law of her country. It was not her country anyway. She was an Edomite. But the law of her authority, and so renounced her wedlock, and told her brother Herod that she left her husband out of her goodwill to him, because she perceived that he, with Antipater and Lysimachus and Dositheus, were raising a sedition against him. As an evidence whereof,
She alleged the case of the sons of Babas, that they had been by him preserved alive already for the interval of 12 years, which proved to be true. But when Herod thus unexpectedly heard of it, he was greatly surprised at it, and was the more surprised because the relation appeared incredible to him. As for the fact relating to these sons of Babas, Herod had formerly taken great pains to bring them to punishment as being enemies to his government, but they were now forgotten by him on account of the length of time since he had ordered them to be slain. Now the cause of his ill will and hatred to them arose hence, that while Antigonus was king, Herod with his army besieged the city of Jerusalem, where the distress and miseries which the besieged endured were so pressing that the greater number of them invited Herod into the city and already placed their hopes on him. Now the sons of Babas were of great dignity and had power among the multitude and were faithful to Antigonus and were always raising calumnies against Herod, and encouraged the people to preserve the government to that royal family which held it by inheritance. So these men acted thus politically, and as they thought for their own advantage. But when the city was taken, and Herod had gotten the government into his own hands, and Costobarus was appointed to hinder men from passing out the gates, and to guard the city, that those citizens that were guilty and of the party opposite to the king might not get out of it. Costobarus, being sensible that the sons of Babas were had in respect and honor by the whole multitude, and supposing that their preservation might be of great advantage to him in the changes of government afterward, he set them by themselves and concealed them in his own farms. And when this thing was suspected, he assured Herod upon oath that he really knew nothing of that matter, and so overcame the suspicions that lay upon him. Nay, after that, when the king had publicly proposed the reward for the discovery, and had put in practice all sorts of methods for searching out this matter, he would not confess it. But being persuaded that when he had first denied it, if the men were found, he should not escape unpunished, he was forced to keep them secret, not only out of his good will to them, but out of a necessary regard to his own preservation also. But when the king knew this thing, by his sister's information, he sent men to the places where he had the intimation they were concealed, and ordered both them and those that were accused as guilty with them to be slain, insomuch that there were now none at all left of the kindred of Hyrcanus, and the kingdom was entirely in Herod's power, and there was nobody remaining of such dignity as could put a stop to what he did against the Judahite laws. End of chapter 7. So here we see now Herod has no royal Judahite opposition left. He had slain every person of dignity, that is, every Judahite capable of assembling the Judahite people against him. Chapter 8. With this heading, how 10 men of the citizens of Jerusalem made a conspiracy against Herod for the foreign practices he had introduced, which was a transgression of the laws of their country, concerning the building of Sebaste and Caesarea and other edifices of Herod. Paragraph 1. On this account it was that Herod revolted from the laws of his country and corrupted their ancient constitution by the introduction of foreign practices, which constitution yet ought to have been preserved inviolable, by which means we became guilty of great wickedness afterwards, while those religious observances which used to lead the multitude into piety were now neglected. For in the first place he appointed solemn games to be celebrated every 5th year in honor of Caesar, and built a theater at Jerusalem, as also a very great amphitheater in the plain. Both of them were indeed costly works, but opposite of the Judahite customs. For we have had no such shows delivered down to us as fit to be used or exhibited by us, yet did he celebrate these games every 5 years in the most solemn and splendid manner.
which all proves that he was not sincere in any practice of Judahite law ever. It has taken all these assassinations to prove that. He also made proclamation to the neighboring countries and called men together out of every nation, the wrestlers and the rest of those that strove for the prizes in such games. Were invited out of every land, both by the hopes of the rewards there to be bestowed and by the glory of victory that to be there gained. So the principal persons that were the most eminent in these sorts of exercises were gotten together, for there were very great rewards for victory proposed, not only to those that performed their exercises naked, but to those that played the musicians also, and were called Thymelici. And he spared no pains to induce all persons the most famous for such exercises to come to this contest for victory. He also proposed no small rewards to those who ran for the prizes in chariot races, when they were drawn by two or three or four pair of horses. He also imitated everything, though ever so costly and magnificent in other nations, out of an ambition that he might give the most public demonstration of his grandeur. Inscriptions also of the great actions of Caesar, and trophies of those nations which he had conquered in his wars, and all made of the purest gold and silver, encompassed the theater itself. Nor was there anything that could be subservient to his design, whether it were precious garments or precious stones set in order, which was not also exposed to sight in these games. He also had made a great preparation of wild beasts, and of lions themselves in great abundance, and of such other beasts as were either of uncommon strength, or of such sort as were rarely seen. These were prepared either to fight with one another, or that men who were condemned to death were to fight with them. And truly, foreigners were greatly surprised and delighted at the vastness of the expenses here exhibited, and at the great dangers that were here seen. But to natural Judahites, this was no better than a dissolution of these customs for which they had so great a veneration. It appeared also no better than an instance of barefaced impiety to throw men to the wild beasts. And for the affording delight to the spectators, and it appeared as an instance of no less impiety to change their own laws for such foreign exercises, but above all the rest, the trophies gave most distaste to the Judahites, for as they imagined them to be images included within the armor that hung around about them, they were sorely displeased at them, because it was not the custom of their country to pay honors to such images. End of paragraph one. Here it is worth mentioning that just as in ancient Judea, the modern Christian world, I should say Judeo-Christian world of Anglo-Saxondom, is finally beginning to be alarmed at the degeneracy and the perfidy, the wars, the abortions, the rapes and murders in our society. But they still don't understand that it's the Herodians among us, namely the Edomite Jews and Khazarian Jews, who are the cause of all our troubles. And because of this lack of awareness, the people simply do not know what to do. Paragraph 2. Nor was Herod unacquainted with the disturbance that they were under, and as he thought it unreasonable to use violence with them, so he spake to some of them by way of consolation, and in order to free them from that superstitious fear they were under, yet could he not he satisfy them? But they cried out with one accord, out of their great uneasiness at the offences they thought he had been guilty of, that although they should think of bearing all the rest, yet would they never bear images of men in their city, meaning the trophies, because this was disagreeable to the laws of their country. Now, when Herod saw them at such a disorder, and that they would not easily change their resolution unless they received satisfaction in this point, he called to him the most eminent men among them, and brought them upon the theater, and showed them the trophies, and asked them what sort of things they took these trophies to be.
And when they cried out that they were the images of men, he gave order that they should be stripped of these outward ornaments which were about them, and showed them the naked pieces of wood, which pieces of wood, now without any ornaments, became the matter of great sport and laughter to them, because they had before always been had the ornaments of images themselves in derision. Paragraph 3. When therefore Herod had thus got clear of the multitude and had dissipated the vehemency of passion under which they had been, the greatest part of the people were disposed to change their conduct and not to be displeased at him any longer. But still some of them continued in their displeasure against him for his introduction of new customs and esteemed the violation of laws of their country as likely to be the origin of very great mischiefs to them, so that they deemed it an instance of piety rather to hazard themselves to be put to death than to seem as if they took no notice of Herod, who upon the change he had made in their government introduced such customs, and that in a violent manner, which they had never before used, as indeed in pretense a king, but in reality one that showed himself an enemy to their whole nation. On which account 10 men that were citizens of Jerusalem conspired together against him, and sware to one another to undergo any dangers in the attempt, and took daggers with them under their garments, for the purpose of killing Herod. Now there was a certain blind man among those conspirators who had thus sworn to one another, on account of the indignation he had against what he heard to have been done. He was not indeed able to afford the rest any assistance in the undertaking, but was ready to undergo any suffering with them, if so be they should come to any harm, insomuch that he became a very great encourager of the rest of the undertakers. Paragraph 4. When they had taken this resolution, and that by common consent, they went into the theater, hoping that in the first place Herod should not escape them, as they should fall on him so unexpectedly, and supposing, however, that if they missed him, they should kill a great many of those that were about him. And this resolution they took, though they should die for it, in order to suggest to the king what injuries he had done to the multitude. These conspirators, therefore, standing thus prepared beforehand, went about their design with great alacrity. But there was one of those spies of Herod that were appointed for such purposes to fish out and inform him of any conspiracies that should be made against him, who found out the whole affair and told the king of it as he was about to go into the theater. So when he reflected on the hatred which he knew the greatest part of the people bore him, and on the disturbances that arose upon every occasion, he thought that this plot against him not to be improbable. Accordingly, he retired into his palace, and called those that were accused of this conspiracy before him by their several names. And as, upon the guards falling upon them, they were caught in the very fact, and knew they could not escape, they prepared themselves for their ends with all the decency they could, and so as not at all to recede from their resolute behavior, for they showed no shame for what they were about, nor denied it. But when they were seized, they showed their daggers, and professed that the conspiracy they had sworn to was a holy and pious action, that what they had intended to do was not for gain or out of any indulgence to their passions, but principally for those common customs of their country, which all the Judahites were obliged to observe, or to die for them. This was what these men said out of their undaunted courage in this conspiracy. So they were led away to execution by the king's guards that stood about them, and patiently underwent all the torments inflicted upon them till they died. Nor was it long that spy who had discovered them was seized on by some of the people out of the hatred they bore to him, and was not only slain by them, but pulled to pieces, limb from limb, and given to the dogs. This execution was seen by many of the citizens, yet would not one of them discover the doers of it until Herod's making the strict scrutiny after them. By bitter and severe tortures, certain women that were tortured confessed what they had seen done, the authors of which fact were so terribly punished by the king that their entire families were destroyed for this rash attempt. Yet did not the obstinacy of the people
and the undaunted constancy they showed in the defense of their laws make Herod any easier to them, but he still strengthened himself after a more secure manner, and resolved to encompass the multitude every way, lest such innovations should end in an open rebellion. End of paragraph 4. Paragraph 5. Since, therefore, he had now the city fortified by the palace in which he lived, and by the temple, which had a strong fortress by it, called Antonia, and was rebuilt by himself, he contrived to make Samaria a fortress for himself also against all the people, and called it Sebaste, supposing that this place would be a stronghold against the

0: Zelda people, and we... Video.
1: Well, this is Dr. Stan here at Radio Liberty, coming to you from the hills overlooking beautiful and picturesque Monterey Bay, and bringing you the news behind the news, the story behind the story. Hoping to convince you that reality is usually scoffed at and that illusion is usually king. But in the battle for survival of Western and Christian civilization, it's going to be reality and not illusion or delusion that'll determine what the future will bring. And I need to remind you the views expressed here are not necessarily those of the owners, management, staff, sponsors, or supporters of the station you're listening to. They happen to be my views, and for the next hour, they'll be the views of Dr. Bill Walsh, and we're going to be talking about a nutrient power. That's the title of his book, and it basically deals with what impact does nutrition have on our minds and how our minds work. Well, I will tell you, as a physician, practiced for 35 years, and of course, basically, I'm well over 60 years out of medical school. A great deal of that additional time was put in postgraduate training, almost 8 years. Why, certainly one of the most frustrating things that happened to me was actually to have people with schizophrenia or depression or manic depression. And what do you do for the people? Well, you send them to a psychiatrist. And what does a psychiatrist do? Why, he puts them on a pill and he talks to them and he makes a diagnosis. And that was really about all they could do. And having experienced some of this with family members or with a family member, why it was just, well, you felt so sort of hopeless. And that's why when I read suddenly Dr. Bill Walsh's material, I suddenly realized that this put a whole different complexion on psychiatric and emotional illness. And basically, this is one of the most exciting things that I've seen since I entered medical school back in, well, 1948 was when I entered medical school. And this will really change the whole way medicine is practiced. Dr. Walsh, thank you very much for being with us tonight.
2: Well, good evening.
1: Why don't you pick up the story and tell our listeners just a little bit about your background and about your work and how you came to the conclusions that you have.
2: Well, I started out as a young scientist working in nuclear physics and chemistry and chemical engineering. And when I was a young man working at Argonne National Laboratory in Illinois, I got involved as a prison volunteer trying to help men. I founded a charitable group that was trying to help people as they left prison, working with ex-offenders, trying to help them go straight, so to speak. And in doing so, my education began when I started meeting the families that had produced a criminal. And basically, what I found was that there were a surprisingly large number of them had come from really good families with parents who seemed to care and were capable and had done everything they could to help this child who developed into a criminal. And I found brothers and sisters in the same family who turned out just fine. And the surprising thing to me was they told me that they knew there was something wrong with this child by the time he was 2 years old. That they were oppositional and defiant from the time they began to talk. They talked about family pets who were tortured and in a couple of cases killed. And these children just horrified their own parents. By the time they were 4 years old, usually they were in some kind of family counseling with, of course, the blame pointed right at parents. The mental health people thought there must be something wrong with the family. And by the time they were 6 years old, most of them were on medication, starting with Ritalin and then usually something stronger. And by the time they were perhaps... eight or nine or 10 years old, they were, by the time they were born, were actually headed for prison, and that they had this, that they were different from other kids, other children. So it got me started to research what are the causes of a behavior disorder. And at that time, there was a lot of work going on studying depression and schizophrenia that was actually a revolution in mental health, focusing...
1: Hold that thought. We'll be back in just a moment. Please go right ahead. You were just saying that at that time there was a lot of research going on schizophrenia and mental health. Go right ahead.
2: Yes, and what was happening was a new understanding that these problems that previously were thought to be a result of life experiences and some traumatic events, perhaps, or a bad environment, they learned that a lot of it had to do with neurotransmitters and receptors and brain chemistry. And so, and that people were born with a predisposition for these problems. And so I began to wonder if maybe the criminals, the violent people we were working with, might have something along the same lines. And so, having been a scientist and being working in an area, in a place where there was a lot of experimental capability, I started taking blood and urine and hair samples from violent people and to see if I could find something different about them biochemically. So that's how I started. It took me a year before we found any data that made any sense. And that's when we first started looking at metal metabolism. And we found that their levels of metals such as zinc and copper and manganese, et cetera, were very different from the rest of the population.
1: Well, does that include anything at all about aluminum or lead or mercury or fluoride?
2: Actually, it does. The very first experiment we ever did was a sibling study comparing violent children with normal children who lived in the same family. And one of the first things was brothers who lived in the same environment.
1: Okay, fine. So basically you're beginning to see that there seems to be some difference as far as metal metabolism is concerned, and so the metals can have an influence on the way that cells work. So go right ahead.
2: Yeah, and what we found was that lead and cadmium and mercury and other toxins can have a dramatic, nasty effect on what happens in the brain, in terms of brain functioning. We also learned that zinc, that was seen to be deficient in these violent people, and most of them, has a lot to do with a couple of important neurotransmitters, namely GABA and then the NMDA receptor. And copper, we found, has a very powerful effect on the amounts of dopamine and norepinephrine, two other neurotransmitters. So that's what got us started. And so after a while, I started a clinic in Illinois, and we eventually saw about 30,000 patients. And this included violent children, ADHD children, and people with learning problems, people with depression, schizophrenia, bipolar disorder, and eventually we accumulated the world's biggest chemistry database for a lot of these conditions.
1: Hold that thought. We'll be right back. Well, this is Dr. Stan, and suddenly Dr. Walsh began certainly collecting specimens from people who had emotional disorders, and he found certainly that certainly in young people, many of the young people who had serious emotional disorders were deficient in things like zinc and or cadmium and copper and certainly other products. So and mercury too. It's certainly of these people sometimes that have excessive amounts of mercury and high levels of. So go right ahead with the story.
2: Well, what then happened is that we found that after meeting the great Carl Pfeiffer, a doctor from Princeton, New Jersey, who at that time was considered the world's greatest expert in alternative medicine, he advised us that he had developed treatment programs that did not involve drugs that could correct these chemical imbalances. And I started sending him ex-convicts and violent children to his lab, and we collaborated on not just testing them to identify their chemistries, but also he developed treatment programs, and eventually the two of us collaborated on about 500 of these cases. And what we found was that most of the families told us that after the nutrient therapies involving amino acids, vitamins, and minerals, we were told the families mostly, and about 85% of them, said there was a dramatic improvement in these children's behavior. So that's how we began, and many of these violent kids also had trouble in school. They had academic problems and ADHD and attention and learning problems. We were also getting reports that their academics had dramatically improved in many cases. So eventually when we founded our clinic, we did just behavior and learning. But in a short time, we began also working with people with schizophrenia people with depression and anxiety, and most recently Alzheimer's. And we find that each of these groups can be helped greatly by focused, careful, rifle shot precision application of nutrient therapy, especially the nutrients that have a big effect on brain chemistry and brain function.
1: And so basically what we're talking about is amino acids, we're talking about the metals, we're talking about vitamins and minerals, and all of these seem to play an important part in cell metabolism, is that it?
2: That's correct, and the first surprise I had was that it wasn't just deficiencies of nutrients that were a problem, but we found that nutrient overload because of genetics are causing actually more mischief than deficiency. And so what we learned was we learned how which nutrients have a big impact on mental health, and there's about six or seven key nutrients that seem to have a really powerful impact on a person's behavior and who they are and whether they can function mentally, and it's really a matter

0: 7 or 8 or 6 or 7 of various things that really influence our cell metabolism and our brain function.
1: Well, having worked with criminals for so many years, I guess I call these the leading suspects. And number one, probably the most common imbalance are people who have a zinc deficiency. Copper overload continues to be something we find, especially in autistic children, in women with postpartum depression, and children who have ADHD. 68% of them have a copper overload. Now, another very important chemical is methylation. And we get that from a protein called methionine. Which then converts in the body on the regulation of gene expression. See, our chemistry is not just what we eat, and it's not just what our body does with the foods we eat to make new biochemicals. It also has to do with enzymes that are genetically expressed, that are created in every tissue in our body. And there's a chemical, methyl is a chemical that has the ability to turn off or adjust gene expression. And this has a lot to do with our ability to, for example, help regulate the amount of for example, serotonin activity in the brain or dopamine activity or the functioning of several neurotransmitters.
0: All right, I think that people really don't understand how genes work. We certainly, our bodies are made up of genes, and these are certainly certainly molecules, but they actually work, and if they are working, why, they can produce certainly other molecules, and basically these that can be enzymes, and they can influence our bodies. So you can turn a gene on, or you can turn a gene off. If you turn the gene on, why, it'll produce molecules. If you turn it off, it won't produce it, and then of course you get an upset in the way of metabolism, and of course this can be directly related to certainly methyls, it can be related to certainly chemicals, the minerals. Go right ahead.
1: Well, another nutrient that's really powerful, especially with respect to gene expression and regulating these enzymes and proteins, is folic acid or any form of folate. And between methyl and folate, most of the people, I'd say 70% of all people with schizophrenia and depression, have a methylfolate imbalance and disorder. And this affects gene expression, especially related to the neurotransmitters and receptor function. And this was something that's really just come about in the last 5 years with this emerging field of epigenetics. Epigenetics is a field that examines the regulation of genes and how this can change by environmental insults, which could be something like mercury or a toxic metal, or even an emotional upset. And we now know that cancer and heart disease appear to be epigenetic disorders, not so much genetic, but epigenetic. And now what I've learned is that many, many mental disorders are also epigenetic, and this gives us a roadmap to effective nutrient therapy to correct these conditions.
0: Now, basically what you're saying about epigenetics, you mean the genes are not functioning properly and are not certainly either, they're either turning out molecules that they shouldn't, or they are not turning out molecules that they should. Would that be a fair statement?
1: That's very fair. I mean, we have about

stress from maybe getting too much sun on your skin, or possibly from smoking too much, which is damaging your lungs. What happens is that these insults can in this case possibly turn on a cancer gene, or turn off or silence a cancer protection gene. But the same thing happens with respect to mental health, and I think that's why people have mental breakdowns. A mental breakdown, I believe, in schizophrenia is when a person who might have been, you might have a person who has functioned normally for 20 years, and then they have a sudden mental breakdown, and life is never really the same afterwards. They might have bipolar disorder or schizophrenia or even post-traumatic stress, and it's been a mystery in medical science for many years, like what could possibly be going on in a person's brain to cause such a tremendous change in functioning. And the second mystery has always been, why doesn't this condition go away after onset? When these conditions arise, they often are

0: with schizophrenia. And the family, however, when we did the treatment together after about 4 or 5 months doing our nutrient therapy together with the medications, very often the patient would dramatically improve, and we could greatly reduce and in some cases eliminate the drug medication. And I've seen hundreds and hundreds of people. Diagnosed with schizophrenia who became quite, if they can become self-reliant and go on with a normal life.
1: And I think, ladies and gentlemen, this is one of the most exciting things that has come along. And, well, since I can remember when I entered medicine back in 1948, and basically we're talking about simply being able to effectively treat schizophrenia. Go right ahead.
0: Well, I think one of the keys is to apply science. Now, mainstream psychiatry has done wonderful things in the last 50 years and have helped many, many people, and so have the medications that they use. However, there are a couple of mistakes that modern science makes that I don't quite understand. For example, they believe that if a person develops clinical depression, that in almost every case, the reason is low serotonin activity in their brain. And my extensive database of more than 800,000 chemical analyses, it's pretty clear that the word depression is a name, is an umbrella term. It encompasses at least five completely different disorders with different neurotransmitter abnormalities, and they require a completely different treatment approach. Mainstream medicine has this mistaken belief that you give them all the same treatment, namely...
1: Hold that thought. We'll be right back with Dr. Bill Walsh. Dr. Walsh, you go right ahead.
0: Well, what we find in depression is that, in fact, the people with depression there are these different groups, these different subtypes, chemical classifications. And for example, one of the groups, 38% of them, do actually have low serotonin activity, and they're the ones who do really nicely on Prozac and Paxil and Zoloft and the SSRIs. Now, what we've learned is that some of the nutrients, a few specific nutrients, are themselves serotonin reuptake inhibitors and actually do the same thing. Probably the most powerful one is the nutrient called SAMe that I have. But there another one of the phenotypes, you might say, or classifications of depression, it involves copper overload. Now, these people have low levels of dopamine and too much norepinephrine, and they suffer from extraordinary anxiety and usually pretty serious depression. And the SSRI medications, the Prozacs and the Paxils, usually have no effect whatever on them and don't help them at all. What they really need is to normalize their metal metabolism, their brain levels of copper. And so that's two of the types, and there are three others. Probably the most interesting one is that 20% of all people that I've seen in my huge database that are diagnosed with depression have what I call low folate depression. They have very, very low folate levels in their brain, and these people actually get worse on an SSRI medication. And these are the people who might become violent or homicidal if they take Prozac or Paxil, and medical science has known this for many years. But, you know, if they would just do a simple couple of blood tests that might cost about $80, they could identify the people who should not get one of these antidepressants. And I'm hoping to present this at the American Psychiatric Association annual meeting coming up this coming year.
1: Now, basically, is it, when you speak of folate, now, is that related to folic acid, or is that a different substance?
0: No, it's the same substance. There are several different forms of folate that are now popular as plus supplements, but all folates have a really powerful epigenetic effect on the regulation of certain neurotransmitters, specifically serotonin, dopamine, and norepinephrine, three of the most powerful effective neurotransmitters in the brain. And they work counter to methionine and SAMe. They between the two of them, if you can normalize this effect of the two of them, very often you can, in the case of a low serotonin activity depressant, you can usually you can correct that without having to use a drug. And but the key is that depression is not a single condition. That is just a misunderstanding that psychiatry unfortunately has. And if you apply the science and look at the chemistry profiles and symptoms of all these different types of depression, you can home in and focus in on each one of them and develop a unique therapy for each one. And that's what has to be done. And I'm not sure why the field is the wonderful field of psychiatry with all the brilliant research that's going on. I don't know why they continue to believe that primarily depression is just a single condition, namely low serotonin activity.

0: basically, psychiatric medication is a foreign molecule. A powerful and so putting powerful foreign molecules into your brain does not result in normalcy, results in an abnormal condition. And I really think that within 20 or 30 years, as science advances, I believe that the use of psychiatric medications will gradually fade away because they won't be necessary, and we'll learn how to normalize the brain instead of putting foreign molecules in the brain. The problem is that the research is already advanced to the point where we can already do a lot of really effective natural therapies for these people, but the research community and the clinicians seem to be still focused on only one thing, and that's development of the next billion-dollar drug. If they only had a proper objective, namely normalizing the brain and being very scientific about the various types of depression, behavior disorders, schizophrenia, bipolar, and each of these, by the way, are umbrella terms that have several different component, you know, biochemical classifications, we'd be a lot better off.
1: All right. Well, now you've mentioned, of course, the metals, the effect of the metals, the methyl. You've mentioned the folate deficiencies. What are some of the other, I think there are two or three more things there that really can affect the metabolism of the brain. So why don't we just get through that list?
0: Well, another very important thing, well, I want to first say that a person can be either under-methylated or over-methylated. So in a sense, that's two of them. And a person can either be overloaded in folate or deficient in folate, and in which case you would have two separate conditions. Also, there's a condition called pyrrole disorder. Now, this is something that's starting to gain a lot of traction throughout the world, but it's a condition that is inborn. We believe it's genetic, and that it, and what it results in is an extraordinary double deficiency of B6 and zinc. And this causes great mischief and is responsible, we believe, for about 18% of all cases of schizophrenia and perhaps 15%

0: factory, and all day, every day, we are producing these chemicals in the brain. And we know the chemical steps that allow this to happen. And B6 is a important cofactor, or a required ingredient, to make serotonin and to make dopamine. So if you have a condition like a pyrrole disorder, where you have a dramatic genetic deficiency in B6, you can expect something wrong with your brain function. So the pyrrole disorder is extremely difficult for a human being to endure, and they have a classic set of symptoms associated with it. They tend to have extraordinary mood swings. They are victimized by stresses. They as children, have a reading disorder. They have very poor short-term memory. And so in school, no matter how smart they are, if they read a few pages, they might understand it perfectly, but they forget what they've read and have to go back. And it's very hard to learn if you have a very poor short-term memory. So there's a classic set of symptoms associated with it. They're usually night people. They don't like mornings. And we can often diagnose the chemicals. Well, toxics themselves are another one. About 5 to 10% of all people with clinical depression simply have too much of some toxic that is in their brain, causing their brain function to be abnormal. And usually it's lead or cadmium or mercury. Those are the three that we find most common. And for these people, the way to become okay is not to take Prozac or Paxil or Zoloft. It's to simply get the toxics out of their body.
1: Hold that thought. We'll be right back.

0: Dr. Walsh, you go right ahead. So you were just saying, Chris, that one of the major problems is the toxicity. And, of course, if you don't get the toxins out of the brain, they're not going to get better. And of course, we're talking about metals. We're talking about lead, cadmium, and mercury. Go right ahead.
1: Well, that's correct. And these metals, these toxic metals, cause a condition called oxidative stress. And we're learning that oxidative stress is present in nearly every mental disorder we've ever studied. Oxidative stress means that an overload of free radicals, molecules, throughout the body and in the brain. Now, it's really a war that's going on between the attacking species, the toxic metals, and anything that causes these free radicals to form. And the protectors, we have a wonderful assortment of protectors in our body that cope and you might say do battle against these oxidative molecules. But the problem is that in many cases we lose the war. The protectors are losing the war, and we wind up with a condition of what's known as oxidative stress overload, and that's a factor in so many of these disorders. And so some of the protectors we have have maybe funny names, like glutathione and metallocyanine, and there's about 8 or 10 really good, antioxidants, including vitamin C and vitamin E. But, in some cases, if we get overwhelmed, very nasty things can happen to the brain and can even cause changes in gene expression.
0: Well, now, are these antioxidants basically can they be remedied?
1: They can, and actually we need to have some level of antioxidants in our body. For example, when a bacteria or a virus enters the body, what the body does is surrounds it with oxidating species like hydrogen peroxide, and that kills the bacteria. But then you have usually excess hydrogen peroxide, which by itself are very powerful free radicals, and so you have to get rid of them after they've done their job. So having free radicals is not, I mean, we have to have some...
0: Hold that thought. We'll be back in just a moment here. Well, this is Dr. Stan, and certainly our guest is Dr. Bill Walsh, and he's simply saying that it's vitally important that we try to oppose the free radicals in our body. Certainly, you need antioxidants at times, certainly to help protect us against viruses and other things. But then, of course, you can certainly end up with a lot of hydrogen peroxide and other products in your bloodstream, which, of course, will have cellular toxicity. All of these things you must learn to be balanced. Well, before we go on, Dr. Walsh, would you like to tell our listeners how they can get to your website, how they can get additional information? Now, Dr. Walsh has written a book. It's called Nutrient Power. We think it is a very important book. We carry the book because we want you to be able to get hold of this information. And if you have somebody in your family or someone you know with certainly emotional problems, we're talking about schizophrenia. We're talking about depression, manic depression, autism, attention deficit disorders, behavioral disorders, compulsive disorders. All of these, certainly many of them will have, a large part of them, a metabolic certainly dysfunction, and it's important that you have an idea how to deal with these things. One of the big problems is that the organized medicine has not accepted this. Now, certainly, Dr. Walsh is just back from being over in Australia. We had about 50 medical personnel actually come to actually take a course there, which he put on for several days, to teach them how to use these things. And he puts on courses here in the United States for medical personnel, teaching them how to approach mental problems. Unfortunately, the major medical organizations don't like this. They seem to have their own agenda. They like the way things are going. Certainly the pharmaceutical industry hates this because we're talking about certainly a multi-billion dollar, we're talking about probably 30-40 billion dollars a year, a business in psychotropic drugs. The last thing they would want would be certainly to be able to treat people, certainly with nutrition. So basically, organized medicine really doesn't seem to have embraced this at all. But the science is sound and it works. Well, Dr. Walsh, would you like to tell people how they can get in touch with you and get additional information, how they can certainly get to your website?
1: Yes, my organization is the Walsh Research Institute, Our website is walshinstitute.org, O-R-G. We're a public charity, a 501c3. Our goal is not to make money, but to help people, and really to try to change the face of medicine. I've known a lot of psychiatrists, and most of them are wonderful people, and they do their very best to help their patients. And in a way, we're giving them another weapon in their arsenal. And it's a weapon, I think, as psychiatrists begin to use this, and we have many psychiatrists that are now doing it, they love the fact that they now can help people they couldn't help before. And very often they can help seriously ill people and do it in a way that they don't wind up with side effects. Like, I met a man in Australia who was a long-distance runner. He became schizophrenic, and he found a medication that takes away his psychosis. He now weighs 420 pounds, and he may die because of this overweight and diabetes he's taken. It would be wonderful to help someone like that in a more natural way. One of the problems we've had, and one of the reasons we have not yet been embraced by mainstream medicine, is that they just don't believe that this could possibly work. They say to me, how can you possibly help somebody with a serious problem like schizophrenia or bipolar disorder or clinical depression with amino acids, vitamins, and minerals? They say, don't you really need a powerful drug to get the job done? And the answer is not necessarily, and not at all, actually. And if you apply science correctly and learn how to regulate gene expression and neurotransmitter function and brain function, you can get a lot of this, and in many cases, all of it done with nutrients. And that's why I called the book Nutrient Power. I want to leave the important message that nutrients, if properly used, can have great power in helping people.
0: And I think this is really what's so very, very exciting, because, Chris, now you've collected, 2 or 3 million laboratory studies on people with psychiatric problems?
1: Yes, we actually have more than 3 million chemical assays of blood and urine and tissues. And

0: and other doctors. We want them to know that there's another way they can help people.
1: Well, ladies and gentlemen, I think this is one of the most exciting things that I've seen in many, many years. This is why we're carrying the book, and that's why we've had Dr. Walsh on with us and all of our networks, and we hope we can help him to get this information out. Because if you can help this, so many people would have psychiatric disorders simply by getting them onto an altered nutritional alter their nutrition rather than put them on these psychotropic drugs, many of which they'll have to stay on the rest of their life. And the other thing is that so many of the psychotropic drugs have serious side effects. In fact, some of them are certainly promote both homicidal and suicidal tendencies. You never know who is going to have it, but if they take the drugs and they have homicidal and suicidal tendencies and they carry out some horrible act, why, of course, it's too late to go back again. Why give people medication which can have disastrous effects when something simply as simple as doing laboratory studies and finding out what the deficiencies are or excesses are and then going ahead and repairing them? So basically, of course, we've covered most of the major causes. So basically, happens when of course by urine analysis, how do you determine the metabolic state of the body?
0: Well, we need to do two things. Each one of the chemical imbalances, whether it's one of the forms of depression or schizophrenia or a behavior disorder, we need to first know everything we can about this patient. So we need to do a very

0: calcium, or certainly they have higher levels of lead. How are you going to reverse that?
1: Well, interesting you mentioned calcium and lead together, because calcium, when it gets in the body, is a unique toxic. It acts as though it sort of believes it's calcium, and that's why lead is a bone seeker and tends to be absorbed within your skeletal structure. The half-life of lead in the body is 22 years, unless there's some kind of therapy to remove it. And one of the key ways of treating lead is lead overload is to give them calcium. But also antioxidants are very helpful in kicking the excess lead out of your body. And the same procedure is used for mercury and cadmium, other nasty metals.
0: All right, so basically you can get them out. Now, do you advocate chelation, or do you use antioxidants? How do you get the metals out of the body?
1: Well, a lot of my friends and colleagues like to use chelation, where they either orally or use an IV to inject powerful chemicals in your body that will chelate by the way, the word chelate is a Greek word that means to clasp, and these things grab onto, you might say, these toxic metals and carry them out of the body. Now, we find that in most cases, we'd rather not do it that way. We think there's a better way to do it than chelation. We only would recommend chelation. If a person were really severely lead poisoned, and for somebody with an extraordinary overload, we'd usually just send them back to their mainstream doctor, and they pop them in a hospital, and usually within a week of chelation, usually with a chemical called EDTA, they're okay. But in most cases, people have an overload of toxics, and they don't need chelation. And chelation is a little bit on the risky side. And there's a more direct way to normalize metals and get rid of the toxics, I think, than chelation. So we are not an advocate in general of chelation.
0: All right, fine. But then what do you do specifically? Do you give them specific medication to try to get them out, or how do you get the metals out if you don't chelate them?
1: Well, for example, copper. Excesses of copper can cause great difficulty and can cause you to have too little dopamine activity and too much norepinephrine activity, which means great anxiety and depression usually. And what we have to do is we promote the formation of a protein that has the job of carrying the copper out of the body, and that protein is called metallothionein. I developed a formulation of 22 ingredients that based on more than 1,000 published studies, most of it in the Alzheimer's field, that shows how to enhance the genetic expression and the functioning of this protein. And it takes usually only about 60 days to get the copper out. We do it naturally using the way that, you know, you might say that God has intended us to normalize our copper levels. And we provide them with more of this chemical that they may be lacking. With respect to lead and cadmium and mercury, all we have to do is provide them with enough antioxidants, and these metals, these toxics, will gradually leave the body. Chelation is a problem that it not only takes out the bad guys, it also removes several nutrients that are really needed, including things like zinc. So I think it's more difficult to use and unnecessary, really. And there have been a few cases of terrible things happening during a chelation. I've known people who had a chelation, and it's rare, but there have been a couple of cases of people who died during a chelation with a needle in their arm getting the chelating chemicals. It's very rare, but I think it's not the first way to try to help somebody. I think it's more of a last resort in cases of poisoning.
0: Well, now you mentioned Alzheimer's disease, and certainly we're seeing a marked increase in the incidence of Alzheimer's disease. And basically, can you use much of the same approach to Alzheimer's?
1: Well, that's an exciting new thing that we developed, and what we found was that looking at least 1,000 medical studies and peer-reviewed studies related to Alzheimer's, couple of studies that caught our attention was that this metallothionein protein, which is a very important protector in the brain, protector against things like mercury and lead and against any form of oxidative stress, it's only one third of normal in Alzheimer's patients compared to old people who died of something else. And so we tried this metallophenic promotion therapy. It's a very simple therapy to provide to a patient. We've now done it to 150 patients who are diagnosed with Alzheimer's, and many of them have already lost a lot of their memory. They may no longer remember their grandchildren, and their personality tends to decline, and they're not really themselves. And, you know, the typical time between diagnosis and death in Alzheimer's is only 7 years, and it's a really nasty 7 years, especially the last couple of years. Well, what we find with our 150 patients that we've done this metallophenine promotion therapy is that most of them, about 70%, get part of their memory back, the partial improvement in memory, and very often a return of normal functioning. You had many of them say they now remember they know who their grandkids were, where they didn't, but then they stabilize. They don't get all their memory back, but then they stabilize instead of constantly declining, and in most cases, they lose their diagnosis. The doctor says, well, it must have been a misdiagnosis, and the reason is because they didn't deteriorate and die. We haven't done enough cases yet that we have make any claims at all, but we think it's extraordinarily promising and worthy of more attention. It's really exciting when a person with apparent Alzheimer's becomes okay and can enjoy life for another 10 or 15 or 20 years.
0: Well, now, is this metallophenine? What is the substance?
1: Well, metallophenine is one of these genetically expressed enzymes. There's a couple of genes that simply create this protein called metallophenine. It's sort of a complex protein. It has 66 amino acids in it. Several of them are cysteines, which are really powerful as antioxidants. And it works together with glutathione and selenium, which are two other terrific antioxidants. And they work as a team. I call them the three musketeers. And what they do is they're very important in the brain to prevent a condition called apoptosis, which is the death of a brain cell, and they're like protectors or sentries that are there protecting us against brain loss. In Alzheimer's, basically, it's a relentless, rapid death of brain cells, and actually, at the end of

0: We patented metallophane promotion therapy, and I did this so that some drug company couldn't patent it and rip people off and charge huge amounts of money for it.
1: Well, can they get that product through your organization?
0: Well, if they contacted me, I could explain to them where they could find it. My organization does not treat patients directly. The only patients we see are during our training program. Like in Australia, we had 52 doctors last week. And we evaluated 176 patients side by side with the doctors in training, but that's the only time that I actually get involved with evaluating and diagnosing and treating patients together with my medical colleagues. But there are many doctors throughout the world that know how to do this. At least 150 of them.
1: And hold that thought. We'll be back in just a moment here with Dr. Waltz. Please go right ahead. I didn't mean to interrupt you there, but the computer directs the program. I don't. Go right ahead.
0: Not a problem. So anyway, that's something we're very excited about, but we still say it's promising, but not proven. Proven means, in medical science, and properly so, proven means that you've done the correct evidence-based studies, carefully done studies where you measure placebo effects and do controls, and that has not been done yet. So we're excited about it. I mentioned this in Chapter 9 of the book, Nutrient Power. It's a promising possibility that I just hope that it is successful, because it would be wonderful to get the scourge of Alzheimer's out of our society. Another thing we haven't mentioned tonight is autism. With my medical colleagues, my group has, I believe, seen and tested, evaluated, and treated probably more autistics than anybody in the world. We've done

0: so exciting when that happens. And you sort of wonder what would have happened if he hadn't had this treatment. But early intervention is everything. We can make more progress with a 2-year-old in 2 months than we can with an 8-year-old in 2 years.
1: Well, we're out of time, Dr. Walsh. Thank you so very much for being with us. God bless you. I appreciate everything you're doing, and I hope to have a chance to talk to you on some of our other networks before long.
0: Okay, that'll be great.
1: Good night. God bless.
0: Good night.
1: This is Dr. Stan, and certainly Dr. Walsh is talking about the treatment of autism, not only of Alzheimer's disease, but of autism. They've had excellent results. You've got to get it early. If you have an autistic child, the doctors are going to tell you, too bad, there's nothing we can do about it. But you've got to get them started very early, and they can actually change the structure and the brain, and these children can have normal brains, but you've got to get them under treatment early. We carry the book Nutrient Power. Now, basically, the program you've heard tonight is available on CD or tape. We're going to put together a 4-tape set, but I think this is the third or fourth interview we've done with Dr. Walsh, and this thing is by far the best overall that we've done. Maybe perhaps because I know a little bit more after having talked to him several times, and I understand basically the approach. But if you'd like to get the book Nutrient Power, or if you'd like to get a copy of this tape or as a CD, give us a call at 1-800-544-8927. Now, Dr. Walsh has been pretty well repudiated by the American Psychiatric Association and by Organized Medicine, the AMA. And I will tell you, having been part and parcel of Organized Medicine for well over half a century, that these organizations do far more harm than good. And many of them actually suppress effective treatments because, of course, they have a different agenda, because we're dealing with organized evil, ladies and gentlemen. Organized evil. If you haven't read my book, Brotherhood of Darkness, you need to get it. If you haven't read my book, AIDS, the Unnecessary Epidemic, I've recommended strongly. Although when I wrote the book, I did not have the proof, or I really didn't even believe that AIDS, the AIDS virus, was genetically produced in the laboratory. It was certainly one of the people who was involved. Actually, I went to Dr. Glum, the technician, the scientist, was dying. He knew that if he'd told the truth, you know, they would have killed him. But, of course, he was dying anyway, so he told Dr. Glum the story. And Dr. Glum wrote the book, and, of course, most of the copies have been bought up and shredded. So, but basically, you need to read my book, Brotherhood of Darkness, my book. I said, the AIDS, the Unnecessary Epidemic, but to understand what you can do for the elderly, certainly for the schizophrenic, for the depressed, for the manic depressives, you need to get the book Nutrient Power. And there's so much that can be done with proper nutrition and supplements, and certainly amino acids and vitamins and minerals, and this can change people's entire outlook. 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Of course, they're 4 hours a day. We do another program early in the morning on the American Freedom Network, but you can listen to our programs, watch our DVDs, read our newsletters by going to radioliberty.com. And then, of course, we hope that many of you out there give serious consideration to joining the Radio Liberty family of supporters, because this is what we need. People who believe in what we're doing are willing to help us maintain our network of over 50 stations every single week, stations, outlets of one sort or another, as we reach out across America with the news behind the news, the story behind the story, the information that's being actively suppressed by the Brotherhood. By the Brotherhood of Darkness. Certainly, if you'd like to hear the story, as was told to Dr. Dunnigan, by a member of the Brotherhood, this is contained in a 4-CD set called The New Order of the Barbarians. Probably of all the interviews I've ever done, the one interview I did in this 4-CD set and the 3 done by Randy Engel will change the way you look at the world. The Brotherhood, it's called The New Order of the Barbarians. You can actually get the transcript if you don't want to get the 4-CD set. Get the transcript. Understand, a member of the inner sanctum, told the whole story to a group of doctors back in 1969 and said exactly what they were going to do, how they were going to actually suddenly suppress treatments for cancer because there were too many people in the world. They were going to have to die of something. They might as well die of cancer. The New Order of the Barbarians. Well, ladies and gentlemen, we're involved in a battle against organized evil. When you understand that, you understand why so much of what you hear on Radio Liberty is not commonly known. Please pray for America, but pray for Radio Liberty, for our provision and our protection.

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1: It doesn't take sight to reach the top. It takes vision. Eric Weinmayer knew the risks. Less than 1,200 people had ever conquered Mount Everest, and more than 175 had died trying. But still he climbed, not seeing the terrifying drops or the fear on other faces. And when he reached the summit, he didn't even see the view, because Eric Weinmayer is blind. He proved it doesn't take sight to reach the top. It takes vision. Pass it on.
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1: And good afternoon to all of you Liberty Works Radio listeners out there. This is Friday afternoon, and on Friday afternoons at this time, which Central Time is 5, Eastern Time it happens to be 6. Out on the West Coast, it's 3. And at this time, every Friday, except when we do a rerun, you have the Truth Attack Hour, and I'm your host this afternoon, as always. My name's Larry Meacraft. I'm sitting here in my office in Huntsville, Alabama, and I extend a warm invitation to you to listen to this program because it is very, very timely. We've lived through the last couple of years. We know what we've experienced here in America and across the world. We've been subjected to this COVID madness. Now, in response to this COVID madness, you know, I got involved in a number of lawsuits. We filed lawsuits against, you know, the government. Hey, two of our lawsuits, we sued President Brandon. You know, we were attacking right when the mandates came out in the October, November, December of 2021. Boy, I mean, the lawsuits were flying. Then the Supreme Court came out in mid-January of last year, came out with some real important decisions. In the course of my battles over this COVID madness, one of the things I looked into was the Belmont Report. And my guest is going to tell you about the Belmont Report. And then there were some regulations that the federal agencies, the FDA, implemented to implement the Belmont Report. And at the time, you know, there's some legal topics, legal issues, that in order to wrap your brain around the issue, you got to spend some time to digest it, really dig in. And when I was looking at these regulations that implemented the Belmont Report that our guests will be talking about, you know, this is something you got to really study and explore. And so I really didn't dig into, you know, the ramifications of this particular issue that relates to experimental vaccines. Now, last summer, oh, it's probably July. You know, I'm ready for summer to get here. But about July, I ran across a guy from Fort Walton. He's a panhandler. And he was telling me, oh, he has really dug into this stuff about the Belmont Report and, you know, forcing unapproved vaccines upon people. Well, then, I've been looking into this issue a little bit more, and it is one of these issues you really got to dig into in order to comprehend it, because this is an issue that is really understandable only when you wrap yourself and get involved in the history behind it all. And if you don't know about that history, you know, you can't see exactly what the purpose of, you know, these laws are. But once you get into it, there are some really profound things. And I thought I would bring on Brian Ward, a panhandler. Hey, I don't know how long he's lived down the panhandle. Maybe he's been there all of his life. But he's got a very interesting story, and I think it's real important for the American people to know what he has to say. So without further ado, I bring on Brian Ward from Fort Walton, right, Brian?
2: Yeah, that's Fort Walton Beach, Florida, in the Panhandle. Absolutely correct.
1: And are you a native panhandler?
2: Well, no, I'm actually native to Alabama. I moved to Florida in 93.
1: What part of Alabama?
2: Well, all over. I grew up in Montgomery and Prattville and Troy, Alabama, Ellic City, Tallapoosa, you name it.
1: Yeah, oh, okay, gotcha. So how long you been there? When did you become a Floridian?
2: In 1993, I moved down here. I met a pretty beach bunny, and she convinced me to leave Alabama and go to Florida. Never regretted it.
1: Anyway, briefly, what have you done in your life before we get around to the topic of the day?
2: Well, you know, I started out, my dad was owned a helicopter business, and I started out with helicopters and airplanes, working in the forest industry mainly. And after that, once I moved to Florida, I started a business working with America's largest universities. I developed distance learning programs for them. And then that went out the door. 9/11, I had a $100 million contract with the Pentagon that I lost because of 9/11. They canceled because of that activity, and I lost my tail, and I started back up. And then when Obama came into office, they passed the Dodd-Frank Act, which destroyed distance learning programs in America. And that's a long story for a different conversation, but I lost my tail again. And so the third time I said, you know what, I'm just going into consulting. I have a gift for figuring out problems. I've worked on multi-billion dollar projects before, and if there's a problem, you know, a corporation may get a new contract, and the problem is, how do we implement it? And so they bring me in, and so in response to the COVID-19 mandates, that's kind of how I got involved, is because of these contracts and these other works that I have been involved in. A number of military officers reached out to me, and they said, Brian, help us, you know, can you research this, because that's your gift, is research and figuring out problems. Can you look into this for us and see if, you know, this is actually legal? Now, I'm not a licensed attorney, but I have worked in law a lot in my life. And Larry, I spent about 10 hours one evening, quite literally, well into the AM hours, researching it. And it was the entire effort changed direction and course when I read, and listen, I knew nothing of what I know now. I was starting from a blank scratch, a blank piece of paper of information. I knew nothing about clinical research drugs or vaccine mandates or drug laws and those sort of things. But when I read the first emergency use authorized letter by the FDA to Pfizer that occurred on August 23 of 2021, and it said, Pfizer, your BioNTech COVID-19 vaccine has not been approved or licensed, and you must clearly and conspicuously state on all printed matter that this product has not been approved, and you must submit to the investigational new drug application number 19736. So I didn't know what investigational new drug, or IND, was, so I Googled the legal definition of IND, and it brought me to 21 CFR 312.3, which declares that an IND is a clinical research drug used for medical experimentation. I said, well, what is the legal definition of medical experimentation? And it says, the administration of a non-licensed product during the normal course of medical practice. I said, my gosh, that's a very broad definition. That's not narrow at all. That's extremely broad. And so once I got into INDs, though, Larry, the entire planet opened up to me, because that's where this industry has had significant problems in America's history. And so because of that one EUA letter and going down the path of discovering what an IND was, I came into a wealth of information that helps me to understand, quite honestly, that every individual in America, they have the irrefutable right to refuse the administration of an EUA product without incurring a penalty or losing a benefit to which you're otherwise entitled. And that statement is irrefutable by statute. However, this area of law, you being an attorney and a lot of other attorneys, this area of law has never been introduced into courtrooms. Clinical research drug laws have been heavily regulated by the FDA and within the industry. And you won't find case law, you won't find law firms who are dedicated to this area of law. Very, very, very few are dedicated to this law. And if they are, Larry, it's because they are involved in contract negotiations between two pharmaceutical companies. But even then, we're not dealing with regulatory laws, basically. So it's this lack of knowledge that's because these laws have never been introduced in the courtroom that led to this disaster that we're now experiencing in America. So, you know, based on our previous conversation and your request, I'll take you through the history. I'll introduce you to the laws, and then we can discuss exactly how we can use this information to sue errant employers as well as claiming our liberties in America.
1: Yeah. Well, hey, Brian, this is one of those, you say that there's not a lot of litigation. It seems like to me that all of this has been written in order to see the purpose of what is in print, you know, you really have to dig into that background. And if you don't do that, you can't really catch what the purpose of the law is. Is that an accurate statement?
2: Very accurate. You know, I've probably held, I don't know, I'm guessing here, 20 workshops for lawyers. And it wasn't until the last couple of months where I started explaining the history behind the laws that it started clicking for people.
1: Yeah.
2: And so
1: yeah.
2: Having an understanding of the history really is important. And so the history of these laws starts actually in 1906 America when the FDA was first created. They were called the Pure Food and Drug Act. The reason Congress passed that law is because at that time, a lot of rural area Americans were moving to these large cities to work in manufacturing plants. And pre-made packaged foods, particularly canned meats, were being designed and developed. Well, the problem was that a lot of Americans were dying and getting sick from these pre-made goods, and it was Upton Sinclair who wrote a publication titled The Jungle, where he exposed how these meat packing industries were using rotten rats and rotten meat into the canisters. That was causing these major problems, and so Congress passed a law providing oversight over these industries. Well, about 15 or so years later, a chemist believes he finds an antibiotic. He creates it. It's introduced through doctors, and over 120 people die almost instantaneously. Most of them were children, unfortunately. And so Congress passed another law requiring proof that the product is not harmful before it's licensed or before introduced for marketing. Then you fast forward right after World War II, and in Europe, thousands, tens of thousands of babies were born with congenital defects because of a sleeping pill that the mother took during pregnancy. Well, we discovered that sleeping pill caused these defects, so proactively, Congress passed a law, and this is where we start having a major change in America. They passed a law requiring...
1: Was that thalidomide?
2: Yes, it was. Yes,
1: oh, okay. I didn't know it was a sleeping drug. Oh.
2: Well, that's where it was used in. That's how it was introduced to the mothers. And so they passed this law requiring clinical research to prove the safety of the product before it's introduced to marketing. And that was a huge event, and that's when we get the current modern day version of the Food, Drug, and Cosmetic Act. That's the modern version of FDA, basically, is when that law was passed. And then you get into the 60s, Larry, and then that's when we start introducing laws requiring prescriptions, where a doctor has to prescribe you to have access to certain drugs. And then we get into laws where it requires there are certain drugs that no one can have for any reason. And then we get into clinical trial study requirements. So you know, a lot of these laws, Larry, are within our lifetime when we were children or teenagers. These are fairly recent events. But here's what happened. As Congress clamped down on products, whether they were food, drug, or cosmetics, being introduced to marketing that had harmful effects on us,

0: I can hear the music coming on. Leg us so we got our first break. Hey, folks, after this break, we'll be back. Got two more segments with Brian Ward. You're learning stuff that you really need to know. Stay tuned.
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1: Overcome. 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
4: And welcome back to our second segment of today's show of The Truth Attack Hour. My guest this afternoon is Brian Ward. Let me give you his website, COVIDpenalty.com. Now, we're talking about, this is an issue you got to really dig into, especially the history, in order to really see what the, you know, the federal law, hey, we've been subjected to a giant scam. We've had employers say, you better take the shot. Hey, you had the right to not take the shot, and that's the point of Brian's story that he's telling today.

Alabama, where they allowed 128 men to die unto death, suffer unto death, because they willingly withheld a treatment for syphilis from them because

is 45 CFR 46 regulations, known in the industry as the common rule. And then it gave us the Belmont Report. So what is the Belmont Report? Well, Congress, they were smart enough to realize that they could not come up with laws to protect the American people from medical research abuse because they had no knowledge of what those laws should look like. So they created a commission called the Protection of Human Subjects, and they asked the commission to do a number of things. One of those things they asked was, can you define consider the nature and legal definition of informed consent? And so they did. In 1982, it was codified into law through the common rule regulations. And basically, the short end of a long story is this, Larry. It's not just that you can say, yes, I'll agree or not agree to participate in these products. Congress now requires that the sponsor of the product, in this case is the federal government, they must ensure by law that you're not under an outside pressure to participate. You cannot be under a, quote, sanction, quote, undue influence, quote, unjustifiable pressures to participate. And the reason this is important to understand is because of what's known as the PREP Act. The PREP Act was developed around 2005 by Congress, and it provides near impenetrable immunity for all persons involved in an emergency declaration event. And it's not just a disease. It could be a nuclear, biological, radiological event taking place in America. But those immunities, Larry, they're conditioned upon one thing and one thing only, and that is all persons involved, whether you're a manufacturer of a product or a distributor of the product or a doctor or the recipient, it's predicated on the fact that 100% of the parties must be voluntarily participating in the program. In fact, Title 42 of U.S. Code requires the HHS Secretary to inform the American people, to inform the people involved in these emergency countermeasure programs, as they're called. It literally states black and white that the HHS Secretary is required to train and educate everyone involved of the voluntary nature of the program. And the reason that's important to understand is because it goes back to 1803 Supreme Court case called Marbury versus Madison. And, you know, this was right after our country was just getting started, right? Not too long, right after 1776. Yeah. And the Supreme Court says, listen, if you have a right,

think it's easier now because in the end you'll be destroyed if you don't. True law is what it is. It ain't gonna change. And it comes to us in two volumes. The laws of nature, unwritten in the nature of things, unwritten, lex non scripta, our common law. That's the first volume, and the second volume is the laws of nature's God written, and particular, in that book we call the Bible, the laws of nature and the laws of nature's God. Now that's the way our Declaration of 76 puts it. Oh, one more book I want to mention. Audio and written also you can find at commonlawyer.com, but the thing that I enjoy the most, and they're all good books there described, well, I believe they are or I wouldn't have put them up there, but the one that I enjoy the most is four volumes. It's a four-volume set by yours truly, A Common Lawyer Comments. Comments, yes, I do, but more than that, it's A Common Lawyer Translates the Bible from the original tongues, the Hebrew and Aramaic of the Older Testament, and the Koine Greek of the Newer Testament, translates and annotates almost now 15,000 footnotes throughout the 66 books of the Bible, detailed headnotes to each of the Bible's 66 books, and now up to 112 appendices detailed concerning major themes woven like warp and woof throughout the text of the written revelation, the writs of God himself. I call it toward a raw translation, toward. Nobody does a perfect job. It's impossible to bring things across into another language perfectly, but I do the best I can to deliver it up raw, just the way I received it in the original tongues. Toward a raw translation, don't want to cook the book. I found also it's available on Amazon.com. You can find it there. Just type in my name, Brent Allen Winters. All of those books will come up. Well, we're moving through our common law on a chronological course. We've come now to a development in its modern form of what we call the legislative branch. However, the legislative branch of government did not happen within recent centuries. No, it's been around since the mind of God's been around, and our lawgiver, our God, talks of all such things and has put them in place. The prophet Isaiah of the Old Testament mentions prophet, priest, and king, as did also the earliest books of the Bible. From the days of Moses forward, prophet, priest, and king, the prophet is analogous to the legislative power. The priest is analogous to the judicial power. The king is the executive power. There we have it, three branches of government fundamentally. Well, our common law developed that way also. You say, well, a lot of countries, all the civil law countries, have legislatures. Well, the difference is this, though. In those countries, even if you find a legislature, an executive, and a judicial branch, one of those branches trumps the other two. There is no co-equal branches of government in all of the world except in common law countries, because the co-equal branches of government of co-equal powers arises only from the laws of nature. That's the way God intended it, and that's what our common law has maintained through the centuries by variations. For instance, we are more English than the English, as some have said, because our separation of powers, the co-equal nature of the legislative, the executive, and the judicial branches in America is stronger. In England, their understanding is that it's okay to allow the same person have two of those powers, but not three. By the way, the Bible takes that position. Well, why does it take that position? Well, fundamentally, because the Messiah of God is the only person that our God, our lawgiver, allows together all three powers, all three branches, legislative, executive, and judicial, into the hands of a single will. We're more so the prime minister, who is the de facto executive power. They allow him to also be the head of the legislative branch, the House of Commons, Parliament. But he does not have authority to sit as judge. And if he did, he would be Antichrist. That's the very definition of Antichrist. And that happens all over the world. Sometimes the single will into which all three powers of government are gathered under the law of the city, that single will is one man. Sometimes it's a legislature.
the single will of a legislature.

legislature has gathered all three powers of government into a single will. Well, that's what a legislature is, a group of men who express their will in a single way. They combine all their wills together and say, we agree on this or we don't. Well, what if they only have a majority? That means that 49% of the people in the legislature have not expressed their will in the same way. Well, no, but they agree. That's why they're there. If they don't agree, they're not a part of that body, but they agree that even if they don't agree with a majority, they say that's lawful. So it's the expression of a single will. Well, not only is it the very definition of antichristus, antichrist, it's also the definition, says James Madison, our own James Madison, the very definition of tyranny. But there were a lot of Americans back then at the beginning of our country that said the same thing. Why'd they say it? Because it's true and they all knew it. That's why. No man's allowed to be prophet, priest, and king, legislator, executive, and judicial power. No. That is dictatorship. We don't allow that. We're not a government of the will of men in America. We're a common law government. What can that mean except this? That we are governed.

The branch may disagree and say, no, it's not. And the executive branch may disagree and say, no, it's not. I'm not going to enforce it. On the other hand, they both may agree. But nothing says

0: struggle against Henry III, King of England. And as did the men at Runnymede, by seeking their own interest, they enlivened the ancient common law standards called Magna Carta. Just as they did, the fleeting political awareness intended by Salmond de Montfort's summoning of the first parliament relit a fire that remains unquenched. It was the reinstitution of that forgotten institution of the Anglo-Saxons, the Wittenagemot, the meeting of the white-bearded men. This is Brent, Brent Allen Winters, CommonLawyer.com. It's time for a break. Hang on, we'll be right back after this short break here on Liberty Works Radio Network.
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2: This is Randall Yearout on Leaders. Our government leaders swear an oath to support and defend the Constitution of the United States before they're allowed to exercise the powers of their offices. This oath automatically requires those office holders to act as a check on usurped or abused power among those within any branch of the government. Why is it, then, that when the Congress assumes for itself powers reserved by the Constitution to the states or the people, the President doesn't object with a defense of the Constitution and refuse to execute unlawful legislation? Or when the President creates Soviet-style czars to violate the public rights, why doesn't the Congress speak up? Or when the court begins striking down the laws of the Union states in violation of the public rights and in favor of international norms, why don't the other two branches bring misdemeanor charges against those offending judges? It appears that our leaders in government think that a non-intervention policy on another branch's behavior is more virtuous than executing the oath they took to support and defend the Constitution. James Madison said in Federalist Paper 51 that if men were angels, no government would be necessary, and that if angels were our governors, no Constitution would be necessary. Our Constitution is necessary, however, and our public officials are proving to us the very reason this is so. The Constitution outlines the restricted powers we, the people, gave to our governors. For our leaders to disobey them is to break the supreme law of the land, which is to be dealt with by impeachment and removal from office. I think the only way to effectively ensure the reinstatement of our American form of law and government is to replace nearly every last congressman with one who will honor his oath.
3: This constitutional message has been brought to you by the members of the Constitution Party. 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
7: The reality is we have over $1 trillion in economic stimulus packages
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7: Well, that is correct. 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
10: 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And still coming at you from the remote hinterlands of the Wabash River Valley. I'm in a place now. I don't suppose it's that remote, but it is in this sense, so it's far away from any town, but we're in a holler, and we don't get cell phone reception here. One of those pockets where the microwaves do not reach. Don't know if it means anything, but I sure sleep good here. I once spent long months in a place where there was so much radio wave hazard, as we called it, rad haz, but there were so many microwaves and radio waves intensified at that particular place that if you walked in the wrong place, it'll burn all your hair follicles off in your head or whatever part of your body it happens to touch. I saw a fella at that time. No eyebrows, no hair, young fella. And by the way, there was no practical escape in this place once you were there. But I asked him what happened, and he detailed the story to me. I had a friend when I used to be on the radio. I was on the radio for nothing, but I had a good show, and it was fun. 3 hours in the morning drive time, Terre Haute, Indiana. Simultaneous broadcast on 2 FM and 2 AM stations. 10 months of that. And the fellow that owned and ran the stations was in his 80s, and he was a World War II veteran. And as a 17, 18-year-old boy, he went off to the Navy, and he told me he went to boot camp in the Great Lakes up in Chicago, Chi-Town, Illinois. And when he was out of boot camp, he got stationed on what they called up there Navy Pier. Navy Pier is a pier that sticks out, juts out into Lake Michigan, right downtown Chicago. That is now the University of Illinois out there on the end of that pier. It's a big pier, and it's not used as a pier anymore. It's used as a artificial jutland for the University of Illinois. But he said they used to stand out on that pier. They go on Liberty in town, young boys. In the wintertime, gets awful cold up there, that wind blowing off of Lake Michigander. And at that time, there was a primitive radar. Great big thing, big as a barn, facing out toward the lake, supposedly to pick up any infiltrating aircraft or watercraft that might have snuck in through the St. Lawrence Seaway or down from Canada, or, well, they didn't know. But he said they'd come back and they'd be freezing. And while they were being made to wait to get in the gate, they'd stand in front of that radar. He said it warmed them up. Never before was that phrase more applicable. My people are destroyed for lack of knowledge. Well, they didn't understand what they were doing and potentially were hurting themselves, but radar was so weak at that time that apparently it didn't hurt him. He lived to be over 90. I don't know what happened to him. He could still be alive. I figured it would have fried the marrow of his bones. That's what those microwaves do. Well, such are the laws of nature, unwritten in the nature of things. That's what the natural law is. No, the natural law is not logic. The natural law is the way things are in creation, and they won't change. And microwaves and radio waves are part of God's creation, as is fire. And both of them can hurt you, but they also can help you. Help you? Oh, yeah. Warm face, warm hands, warm feet. That's what fire will do for you in the wintertime. I've spent more time standing beside or sitting in front of a pot-bellied stove than I could ever calculate. That's the good use of fire. And I've seen houses burn down. gets so hot that the flames would be swirling like a tornado as they roared up from the asbestos on the roof and sucked everything out of the house as it pulled the air through the windows, broke the windows out, sucked it up into the fire, pulled most everything out of the house. Some of the heavier things it wouldn't pull out. Oh, it's very dangerous. Government's that way. Wasn't it Washington, George Washington, that said, government is neither persuasion nor eloquence, but force. And I would add to that, threat of force. And a dangerous friend. And a fearsome enemy. That's government. Fortunately, we live in a country, by custom, dominated by the first principles of that tradition of religion, law, and government we call our common law. Our common law is a tradition of religion, law, and government, and a tradition, in distinction to the law of the city, the law of the land, is a tradition of first principles. Government and life by first principle. Now, the Bible, the laws of nature's God, as the Declaration of 76 puts it, lex scripta, the law written, puts that point clear. The Hebrew Old Testament root, oft translated command, means end result. And the Newer Testament word, answering to that Older Testament Hebrew word, in the Newer Testament, the Koine Greek word, means the same thing. It doesn't mean to command in the imperial imperative way, do this or don't do that. It means, here is the end result that the true lawgiver says will give you life. It is the standard, and it is an end result. You see, the law of the city is end result oriented. The trouble with it is, the end result it commands is from the mind of man. The only person in creation justified, having authority, having jurisdiction to set the proper end result is the maker of heaven and earth himself. You see, it always comes down to right government is what the true lawgiver wants, and wrong government, evil government, religion, law, and government, is what some man or a combination of men want. The will of man or the will of the maker of heaven and earth and all that in them is. So we have traditionally said in our common law tradition, we are not the government of men. We are a government instead of law. Law? Well, what's that? That's the will of the sovereign. Well, who's the sovereign? There's only one, says James. Now listen to a Hebraist recently. A Hebraist is a man that has devoted his life to understanding the ancient Hebrew Semitic tongues. The Semitic tongues are Arabic, Babylonian, Syrian, Chaldee, the priestly word for Babylonian. Smart fella. Conscientious fella. He said in the ancient world of the Near East, Babylon, Persia, the root El and Elohim, translated most often God, he said it denotes a bodiless person, a person without a body, a spirit. Now, I readily concede this fellow probably knows more about the Semitic tongues than me. I've listened to him. I pick up a lot, but on that point, he's mistaken. And it's a tough question. I know he's been diligent. I've come to a different conclusion, and I'm fully confident in my conclusion. Now, most folk that hit the nail a little closer square on the head as to the definition of Elohim, God, will say that the word El and Elohim, the plural, that word signifies a magistrate or a judge. Well, that's just a... small part. And here's the reason why, though. Because that word Elohim and El in the singular of the Older Testament, Theos of the Newer Testament, meaning the same thing, these words mean lawgiver. They denote a lawgiver. And what is a lawgiver? A lawgiver is a final decider of right and wrong in individual instances from whose decision there is no meaningful appeal. And whoever you take to be lawgiver, final arbiter of right and wrong, we call in the English tongue a god. That's the word that has befallen to us out of happenstance. That means out of an accident of history, a happening, a luck, L-U-C-K. Oh yeah, that's what that word means. It doesn't mean anything more than chance, but chance, of course, and happening, and accident of history, accident, those words mean human ignorance. That's what they mean, because there are no chances in this life. No, everything operates precisely according to a set of laws from the true lawgiver, and if we knew all the facts of any particular instance, we would know the result. But since we don't know that, we say, what's your chances? That means I'm ignorant. I don't know all the facts, because I don't know all of the facts that would go into the computation of the law that would, or the set of laws that would bring about a particular result. You say, Brent, you're getting awful complicated here, aren't you? No, no. I mean, I've talked to pig farmers that have explained these things to me. Of course, they're smarter than most people, has been my observation, including dinky doctors and punky professors. Not to say that all doctors are dinky and all professors are punky, but there's plenty of them out there, ever learning and never able to come to the knowledge of the truth. Like the old song says, there's one thing and there's a sure thing that I've learned since I was born. Every educated feller, he ain't a plum greenhorn. But on the other hand, some are. Which ones? Well, we don't know. We're ignorant, so we say 2 out of 10 or 5 out of 10, and we're back to happenstance and chance. Well, back in the 13th century in that common law country we call England, where our common laws we understand today was welded together and formed into certain processes, oh, it always existed. It was practiced for centuries before that. It's eternal. It's the laws of nature. It is eternal. Eternal is the mind of the lawgiver himself. That means without time, from eternity past to eternity present. Well, in those days of the 13th century, men seeking to protect their own jurisdiction, their scope of authority as God had given it to them, that means their rights and property and their property and rights, and those two are interchangeable, they had land. And land is a right or a bundle of rights and property. They saw that the crown, the power of the crown, was taking that jurisdiction away, and listen, when God gives you a jurisdiction, a scope of authority, that's what jurisdiction is. The right to act respecting a certain matter. With that comes the duty to defend it. No, you don't let somebody take it away from you. To do so is to despise the giver, God himself. So they pushed it as far as they had to push it to stop it. And what I mean to say is, when they cornered John Lackland, King John, on that low plain in the Thames River called Runnymede, that wasn't done rashly. And this was the beginning of the reconstituting of the old Anglo-Dane Wittenagemot, the meeting of the white-bearded elders. And then later on, a fellow by the name of Simon de Montfort summoned the first Parliament, relighting, as it were, a fire that remains unquenched in the English-speaking world. Early Parliament comprised influential men in England, but not all were of nobility, as the word was used in that day. You see, in addition to earls, or as the Danes called them, jarls, abbots and other priests, merchants also took part in the early Parliament. And when the crown needed tax revenue, he explained these needs to the men in Parliament assembled. And by this meeting, he could often persuade them to a tax levy. But you see, as an old Anglo-Saxon England, the meeting of the elders had to give consent, just as our Constitution of the United States says Congress must do, or the Senate more particularly, the Senate must do to certain acts of the President of the United States. And of such men in meeting, if they agreed to a tax, some paid taxes direct to the crown. Those are the ones, as they said in those days, immediate to the king, while others paid taxes to those

These men bore the ultimate burden of taxation, as also today, because raw materials and labor is the source of all wealth, without exception. Early members of Parliament, however, were those toward the top of the economic hill, able to pass their tax liability down to the producers and laborers. Now, that's a concept not to be ignored, and it figures heavily, necessarily, into the understanding of taxation, according to our Constitution of the United States, which is

0: 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In Parliament, this is Brent Allen. 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

ratified, our founders recognized that there was a very important check on the federal power that needed to be placed. And these 10 amendments, the 10 amendments that compose the Bill of Rights, these are essential checks upon the federal power. As we go from the 10 amendments, we're going to see that the subsequent amendments, that is Amendment 11 through 27, often did the opposite of what the 10 amendments did. The 10 amendments restricted federal power. It said, you can go thus far and no further. But the subsequent amendments often did the opposite, breaking down that very high wall established by our founders to prevent the federal government. Doing certain things, and to federal government its powers. We granted them these powers as a trust. That is, we said, we will grant you these powers provided that you stay within the restrictions that we set upon you. If you go outside those restrictions, then we, the people, are going to pull your teeth out. We're going to say, you cannot do that. But the only way we, the people, can hold the federal government in check is if we understand the Constitution, we understand the Bill of Rights and the vision of our founding fathers, and therefore we can speak with our elected representatives, our congressmen, our senators, our president, and tell them when they are out of line and hold them accountable when we vote on election day, that we are going to vote out those who do not follow the founding fathers' vision, vote out those who do instead violate their oath of office to uphold and defend the Constitution, and vote into office only those who will uphold the Founding Fathers' vision. Well, as we've talked about the amendments, we've come to the Ninth Amendment. And the Ninth Amendment basically states that any unspecified rights not enumerated in the Constitution itself shall not construe that these rights are somehow denied to the people or given to any form of government. In other words, well, Hamilton had objected to the idea of a Bill of Rights altogether because he said that a Bill of Rights could be dangerous because it could not be possible to list all of your rights. If you sat down tonight and started to write a list, could you complete a list of all your rights? No. You have many rights that would not fall on that list or you wouldn't think about at the moment. That was Hamilton's objection to the whole idea of a Bill of Rights, because if you didn't list all of them, then at a later point in time, a future government might assume that all rights not on that list were therefore forfeited and they became the power of the government. And so the Ninth Amendment was actually written to answer that exact objection to the Bill of Rights altogether. And that objection was answered in this way. The enumeration in the Constitution of certain rights shall not be construed to deny or disparage others retained by the people. That is, we the people have rights given to us by God that are not listed in this Constitution, not even spoken of in this Constitution, but the fact that they are outside what this Constitution says does not give government the power to violate those rights. They are given to us by God. In other words, this Constitution is designed only to say what the federal government can do, what the federal government cannot do. It sets a wall around the enumerated, limited, and delegated powers that the federal government has, no more and no less. And this was a wise decision. The key word here in the Ninth Amendment is retained. See, the Ninth Amendment does not give courts the authority to create new rights or new laws, which we have seen in our day. Roe v. Wade is an excellent example of this. The Supreme Court, as they, in their insanity, actually, because insanity is defined as being out of touch with reality, and they definitely were out of touch with reality in making that decision, they said, well, we're not exactly sure in the Constitution where we find this right of privacy that permits a woman to kill her own unborn child, but it may be somewhere in the Fourth Amendment, it may be somewhere in one of the other amendments, and ultimately it's in the penumbras and the emanations, in other words, the shadow of the Bill of Rights, a ridiculous concept. And so they created a new right out of whole cloth, which is exactly what the Ninth Amendment prohibits them from doing. And so on that issue alone, the justices of the Supreme Court could have been impeached for having violated the Ninth Amendment of the Bill of Rights. They mean that

Amendment was designed to say that within the Constitution, certain rights are not enumerated. That does not mean that you as a citizen have forfeited those rights or that the federal government has rights over you that are not there. In other words, if it's not spoken of in the Constitution, it's not in the power of the federal government, and it's not something that they can take from you. It's something that you as a citizen retain. Well, the 10th Amendment actually does a very similar thing, but on a different level, on a governmental level, dividing the wall between federal government, state government, and local government, states that the powers not delegated to the United States by the Constitution, nor prohibited by it to the states, are reserved to the states, respectively, or to the people. In other words, if the federal government wants to do something, it can only do what it is permitted to do by the Constitution. It has no powers, it has no delegated authority to do that which is not given to it in the Constitution. The powers not delegated to the United States by the Constitution are not to be used. And this is our concrete, the founders' view of our covenantal nature of government, that government only has such power as we, the people, delegate to it through the Constitution. Unfortunately, this 10th Amendment is largely ignored by our government today, and because most Americans don't understand the 10th Amendment, most Americans don't understand that this is their essential bedrock of freedom and liberty, they have not held the federal government accountable to the 10th Amendment, and they've allowed the federal government to do many things that are never mentioned in the Constitution that are not delegated and granted to them. Perhaps we could compare it this way. If you hired a gardener for your house, perhaps you had a large yard, suppose you had an acre, you know, with a lot of gardens and a lot of weeding and planting of flowers and cutting grass and all these things that needed to be done. Well, you would delegate to your gardener certain tasks to do. You would want them to cut the grass and plant flowers, and you would give them a list of delegated things. But what if the gardener one day decided, you know, I'm going to completely redesign this garden. He brought in a bulldozer and plowed down the trees and completely changed it and decided to put in a swimming pool. You had not delegated that power to the gardener to do that. What would you do? You would fire that gardener because he had broken the contract that you had hired him to fulfill. And that is basically what our Constitution is. We the people have entered into a contract, a covenant with our federal government. And the terms of the contract are the Constitution itself and the Bill of Rights and the subsequent amendments. And when they do not fulfill

bill because nowhere in the Constitution is the federal government given permission to tax people and then to spend that money they've taxed people on education. Education is not the business of the federal government, and the Constitution makes it very plain that that is the case. And yet today we have billions of dollars going to be spent on a completely unconstitutional program. The president either doesn't understand the Constitution or is willing to violate it if he does understand it. Likewise, the senators and the congressmen are doing the same thing, violating their oath of office to defend and uphold the Constitution. Why are they getting away with this? They're getting away with it because the American people do not understand the Constitution themselves. And if they do not understand the Constitution, you can be sure those in power are going to abuse their position of power. They're going to go farther than they are permitted to go. They're going to bulldoze the trees. They're going to plow up the garden. They're going to put whatever they want. They want a swimming pool. They want a tennis court. Whatever they choose to do. But we the people are the ones who are in control. We need to hold them accountable by understanding, first of all, our Constitution and Bill of Rights. This is Pastor David Whitney with Institute on the Constitution Radio. We invite you to go to our website, iotconline.com.

Welcome to Institute on the Constitution Radio. This is Pastor David Whitney, and it's a blessing to come to you. We have been speaking in this series about our precious Bill of Rights that defend our liberties against an overreaching, overpowerful federal government. Our founding fathers designed a very limited and restricted federal government, and yet today we have the exact opposite of what their vision was in regard to a federal government. The reason we have that is because the American people do not understand the Constitution nor the Bill of Rights. And therefore, those who would hold in check those who are granted this power are not doing their job. We, the citizens, we, the people, have fallen down on the job. Because if we don't understand the limited, enumerated, and delegated powers that the federal government has, we cannot hold our elected officials, president, senators, congressmen, we cannot hold them accountable to that standard, which is the Constitution and the Bill of Rights. So we've talked about the first 10 amendments and how they limit federal government. They permit it only to do certain things that are listed in the Constitution itself, and they, especially the 10 amendments of the Bill of Rights, says what they cannot do. They cannot interfere with the functions of churches. They cannot interfere in your home. They cannot do sneak and peek sort of activities upon you unless there's probable cause that you have committed a crime. If you're charged with a crime, then there are a certain series of rights that you have that are enumerated in the 5th and the 6th and the 7th and the 8th Amendment. And if there are other rights not listed here in the Constitution, the Bill of Rights, the 9th says, that doesn't mean the federal government gets those rights. No, you, the people, have those rights regardless. And then the 10th Amendment, very important, because it says the powers not delegated to the United States by the Constitution nor prohibited to it by the states are reserved to the states respectively or to the people. That is, there's some rights that you have that the federal government can never take from you. And yet today, because people do not understand the Bill of Rights, those rights we have are often being violated by the federal government and taken from us. I know all across the country, people are beginning to wake up to some of these abuses of power, and they're wondering, what can we do about it? Well, the first thing to do is to educate yourself about the essential founding documents of our nation, the Declaration, the Constitution, and the Bill of Rights. Because as you educate yourself, then you can understand where the federal government is in error and what we, the people, the citizens who've entered a contract, a covenant with our government, what we are to do in holding our elected officials accountable. Well, the first 10 amendments limit the federal government, but from the 11th Amendment forward, those that are subsequent to the Bill of Rights, we have a series, perhaps not all of them, but most of them, are expanding the powers of government. And you know what happens when you expand the powers of government? Somebody loses out. Somebody is losing power as their power is expanded. And who's losing power? It is usually the individuals, and in some cases, it is the states losing power that were granted to it in the original structure of our nation. For example, the 11th Amendment, ratified just a very short time, 7 years after the Bill of Rights, said that you cannot sue a state. States may not be sued in federal court by citizens of another jurisdiction without that state's consent. So if a state violated your right, and you could not take that state to court unless the state agreed to be sued by you, which fat chance that the state would ever agree to be sued by you. So here's an expansion of the powers of the state governments, that the Bill of Rights basically said that, hey, you need to be secure from tyrannical government. Well, here the government's given permission to violate your rights, and then you do not have, on the state level at least, you do not have the right to sue them. And this reacted actually from a lawsuit against a particular state, the state of Georgia, in 1793, the case Chisholm v. Georgia that took place there. And this amendment was actually written in a response to that, to prevent future lawsuits against states. Well, now that you see, the 11th Amendment's very different than the first 10, because the 11th Amendment is expanding the power of government rather than restricting it. The 12th Amendment, ratified in 1804, actually deals with the issue of the Electoral College. Up to that point in time, when a president was elected, the one who received the most votes in the Electoral College became president. The one who received the second most became vice president. So you could say the two front runners in any presidential campaign up until 1804, actually, these two opponents were actually going to work together, because the president would be the winner and the vice president would be the one that took second place. Well, the 12th Amendment amended the Constitution to provide that electors would vote separately for president and vice president, which means that now they could be on two separate tickets altogether, opposing each other. In other words, the president running for president would choose his own running mate rather than being, when he got to the White House, his opponent being his
running mate. So the 12th Amendment is probably a wise decision. We had some interesting presidential campaigns prior to that point in time where opponents had to work with one another in office as president and vice president. But when we come to the 13th Amendment, which was ratified in 1865, we really need to understand the history of what took place in the war between the states. Many people like to call it the Civil War. As a matter of fact, that's the most common name for it. But there was nothing civil about that war at all. Furthermore, most people have the misunderstanding that the war was actually about abolishing slavery. That, again, is a myth that we have been sold. If you read, for example, President Abraham Lincoln's inaugural address, his first inaugural, that is, you'll see that he clearly stated he intended to not do anything about or even touch the institution of slavery. He was going to leave it alone. And so when the war began, it was obvious the war was not about slavery. It wasn't until later in the war, when it became politically expedient, that the president issued the proclamation that we know as the Emancipation Proclamation. And actually, that in itself is a bit of a myth, because the Emancipation Proclamation actually did not free one single slave. Most people don't know all of the Union Army. And the Union Army had various sections of Louisiana under its control. Not one slave was freed in the southern territories that were under the control of the Union Army. Lincoln's proclamation only said that slaves were freed in the area that was not under the control of the Union Army. You know, it'd be kind of like us if, it's hard to imagine this, but suppose Canada had slaves, and we issued a proclamation here in the United States that said all the slaves in Canada are free. Well, that'd be ridiculous. They're not under the jurisdiction of the United States, so why would anyone in Canada listen to a proclamation made by our government saying that the slaves in their territory under their jurisdiction are freed? It was completely a farce. The Emancipation Proclamation actually freed not one slave. It was rather a useful political tool on the part of Lincoln for his end. So the question comes, what was the objective? What was the purpose of the war between the states? The purpose of the war between the states, if you look at Lincoln's history, as well as what took place subsequent to the victory of the North and what Reconstruction brought about in the South and so on, you really understand that the war between the states was aimed at destroying our Constitution. I may sound like a pretty radical statement, but I encourage you to read some of the evidence. For example, Professor Tom DiLorenzo's book, The Real Lincoln, is an excellent read on this, and he's citing all the sources, what Lincoln himself said, what he wrote, decisions made. You see, there were those who did not like the idea of limited federal government. They wanted to expand federal government power to the monster, basically, that we have today in Washington, D.C., that controls every aspect of everyone's life. Our founding fathers rather saw that monopoly in government is a dangerous thing. Just as monopoly in business, you usually recognize you're not going to have as good a level of service or as good a product if you have a monopoly. And they saw that monopoly in government is likewise unproductive for the rights of citizens. It's far better to have some competition going on. And so they recognized and structured it such that there

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At Institute on the Constitution, we aim to teach people the founders' vision by looking at the founding documents themselves, what our founders wrote. And we invite you to go visit our website, iotconline.com, and come back as we continue to talk about the subsequent amendments and what changes have entered into our country at Institute on the Constitution.

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0: Here, Michael tackles the social concept of tolerance.
1: I want to talk about tolerance. Perhaps no modern concept has been more destructive to our culture than politically correct tolerance, what I'm going to call fake tolerance. Fake tolerance is a weapon used to silence those who dissent from the progressive agenda that promotes the acceptance of certain behaviors such as premarital sex, abortion, and homosexuality. The trick here is that those calling for tolerance fraudulently assume a posture of neutrality. This ploy is used by schools from kindergarten to college as they proactively drive an agenda that seeks to normalize and over time to validate behaviors such as transgenderism. Regrettably, students who hold to beliefs which forbid these behaviors are forced to take what are called diversity courses. These courses typically present unnatural behaviors as just another lifestyle, urging public acceptance of that which was formerly unacceptable. Now, it may be helpful to distinguish tolerance of persons from tolerance of behaviors. From a Christian perspective, the Creator forgave sinful man despite his wickedness, so we should be tolerant of the person of our fellow man even when he acts wickedly. But this is to be distinguished from validating or normalizing perverse behavior or other violations of the law of nature. As creatures, you see, we have no authority to declare right what the Creator has declared to be wrong. Now, I hope this has been helpful, and even if you disagree, I thank you for your tolerance. This is Michael Anthony Peruca for York County Matters.
0: Brought to you by the friends of Michael Anthony Peruca, Thomas A. Pavlinik, Treasurer.
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0: Now, I recollect that during the Clinton era, and really ever since, we've been fed a bellyful of goop about how a man's character, his personal life, doesn't have anything to do with his qualifications for office. Not surprisingly, this totally unrealistic approach has resulted in the election to office of public trust, many men that can't be trusted and shouldn't be. Our founders would have scoffed at such an ignorant idea. They considered a man's moral integrity, his private reputation for honesty, indeed his commitment to biblical Christianity, to be the most important qualification for office. Since the overwhelming majority of actions and decisions made by an office holder are totally out of sight of those who have elected him, they thought it wise to select someone who had a healthy fear of what they referred to as a system of eternal rewards and punishments. You see, if someone will lie and cheat and steal and abuse power and not fear God in doing so, what makes you think that he would fear you? You might ask whether in the American tradition there is a reliable standard that has been used to measure the content of a candidate's character. Well, happily, there is such a standard. Throughout early American history, we look to the attributes of leadership that are described by Paul in his first letter to Timothy. Chapter 3 of that letter contains a list of 15 qualities that mark a person as qualified for servant leadership. Briefly, here is a list of qualifications that worked well for our founders. A candidate for public office must be above reproach, the husband of one wife. He must be a temperate man. He must demonstrate self-control. He must be respectable and hospitable. He must have the ability to teach and effectively communicate his positions. He must not be given to drunkenness. He must not be a violent man, but exhibit gentility. He must not be quarrelsome, and he must not be a lover of money. He must exhibit control of his own household, and we look to the conduct of his children to see if they are obedient and respectful. And he must have a good reputation in the greater community. Now, can you see and appreciate the rightness and soundness of looking for these qualities in those to whom we might best civil authority over ourselves and our families? But we are not quite done. The third level of qualification involves the content of the office holder's oath. Every office holder in America takes an oath to defend the Constitution. So to be qualified for office, a candidate must have a thorough working knowledge of the Constitution. While this seems to be an obvious requirement, very few candidates or office holders have even read the Constitution, much less studied it in an organized way. To be even minimally qualified, a candidate for state or federal office must demonstrate a knowledge of how the Constitution defines, limits, and divides powers granted to the government by the consent of the people. He must also demonstrate knowledge of the worldview on which the Constitution is based, that there is an Almighty Creator God, and that our rights are granted by Him, and that the purpose of civil government is to protect and secure those God-given rights. Lastly, a qualified candidate must convince us that he will act in accordance with the knowledge and the beliefs that we have just described, and what we've just described are the minimal qualifications for a candidate. This is Michael Anthony Peruca for Institute on the Constitution, bringing you The American.
1: Welcome back to Institute on the Constitution Radio. This is Pastor David Whitney coming to you. It's an honor to be with you and to speak about the issues that are so important for our freedoms and our liberties that our founding fathers fought and bled and even died for. We've been speaking about the amendments subsequent to the Bill of Rights, that the Bill of Rights secured our freedoms against overreaching federal government, and yet from that point forward, that's Amendment 11 on through 27, most of those amendments did the exact opposite, destroying the restraints that were placed upon the federal government. And we were speaking about the 13th Amendment and the war between the states, and probably what I said may have sounded very controversial to many of you. It might have been a shock to hear some of the statements I made, but I would encourage you to do some reading and do some studying on the issue, because what took place in the war between the states began a destructive process, began to switch and turn things upside down from what our founders had constructed. Basically, they gave the states at their governmental power wide-ranging rights and powers, and they gave the federal government very limited and restricted powers enumerated and delegated to the federal government. Well, the process that took place in the war itself was destructive of our God-given rights, and destructive most of all of what are called states' rights. Actually, it should not be states' rights, because rights are only possessed by people. We have rights given to us by God. Governments, whether state or federal government, have powers. So what's often called states' rights really should be called states' powers. And the process following the war between the states began a destructive series of amendments that destroyed state powers in contrast with federal powers. In other words, they expanded the federal government and shrunk the powers of

the state governments. It's interesting to see how the courts understood the 13th Amendment shortly after it was ratified. The early courts ruled that the 13th Amendment simply abolished the institution of slavery and said nothing about other forms of segregation or other forms of discrimination. That was the civil rights cases of 1883. But Justice Harlan dissented, arguing that the 13th Amendment did more than abolish slavery as an institution. He also said it abolished the badges and incidents of slavery that are reminiscent of the slave era, segregation, denial of civil rights, and so forth. Now, Justice Harlan's dissenting view in 1883 actually became the majority view by the year 1968 in Jones v. Mayer. Interestingly enough, it's Justice Harlan's grandson that took that case and turned it the other way around to say that the 13th Amendment also abolished all the badges and incidents of slavery, therefore segregation and so forth was against the 13th Amendment. The piece of legislation itself says Congress shall have power to enforce this article by appropriate legislation. This is the first time in any of the amendments that this phrase was put into place. And this phrase enormously expanded the power of the federal government because it gave the government the permission basically to determine how to enforce this amendment to the Constitution and to enforce it by whatever legislation it might choose. And this provision we will see repeated again and again. It appears in the 14th Amendment. Congress shall have power to enforce this article by appropriate legislation. It occurs in the 15th and the 18th and the 19th and the 23rd and the 24th and 26th. Almost all the subsequent amendments, because it gives a blank check basically to the federal government to do whatever it might choose to do to supposedly enforce these amendments. And it did so. Each of these amendments were enforced at the expansion of federal power and the contraction of state powers, and often at a violation of individual rights. The 14th Amendment, and this is perhaps one of the most significant, it was ratified just a few years later in 1868. Probably it is the most important amendment since the Bill of Rights because it has been used to do exactly that, expand federal power enormously, contract state power, and take away God-given individual rights. And it says that the states, it basically says it's going to restrict what the states can do in terms of determining who are citizens of that state. It goes on to state that no one may be deprived of life, liberty, or property without due process of law, which is actually a repetition of the phrase already in our Bill of Rights in the Fifth Amendment.

restrict the federal government. What the 14th Amendment has been used to do, I don't believe this is what the 14th Amendment was originally crafted to say, but what has been used to do is to destroy the powers that were granted to the state governments and to expand the power that the federal government had. In other words, it was a power grab, and the state should have been very reticent to ratify this 14th Amendment, given that it was going to take away their powers. And since that time, municipalities such as counties, such as school districts, and all sorts of subdivisions of state government through what is called the incorporation doctrine, this idea that the Bill of Rights is now to be applied to the states and all their subsequent jurisdictions, like counties and municipalities. The incorporation doctrine means that the Bill of Rights applies to all of them, which is why, for example, people claim today that, oh, you cannot read the Bible in public school. Oh, you cannot pray in public school. Where did that come from? Well, it came from a misinterpretation of the First Amendment on the first grounds, but then the First Amendment, if you know your Bill of Rights and you know your history, applied to the federal government. Why is it being applied to the local school? Well, it's being applied through this idea of the incorporation doctrine that is actually a misinterpretation of the 14th Amendment. It's open to question whether this incorporation doctrine actually reflects the intent of the authors of the 14th Amendment. From what I've read, I do not believe it does, that they did not see this as changing our basic structure of government, but the courts subsequent to that time have misinterpreted the intent of the 14th Amendment. So today, it's said that states may not deny anyone equal protection of the law, protection against discrimination, and the 14th Amendment applies to, they believe it applies to even private discrimination. For example, in the civil rights era, whether you chose to serve someone at a lunch counter or not serve some at a lunch counter, that should be a private individual's decision that his business decides. It's not a state business at all. And yet that process of destroying the individual rights and destroying the business rights has been what's taken place in the misapplication of the 14th Amendment. The 14th Amendment itself says all persons born or naturalized in the United States and subject to the jurisdiction thereof are citizens of the United States and of the state wherein they reside. Again, it's defining who and who is not a citizen, taking that power from the states. No state shall make or enforce any law which shall abridge the privileges or immunities of the citizens of the United States, nor shall any state deprive any person of life, liberty, or property without due process of law, nor deny to any person within its jurisdiction the equal protection. These statements is basically saying the federal government now has greater powers than it was granted before, and the states have very restricted powers. So what took place in the war between the states and the time that followed it was a destruction of the design of our founding fathers. You see, if there's a monopoly in government, you don't really have a choice. You are forced to submit to whatever the federal government chooses. But if the state governments have more power than the federal government, you can choose which state you want to live in. Well, you don't like the state of Massachusetts because some of its rulings and powers? Well, hey, you can move to the state of Virginia or wherever you choose. But if the federal government is more powerful than the state government, then that monopoly does not leave you as a citizen any choice. You are under their gun. Well, at Institute on the Constitution, our design and our aim is to educate millions of Americans about the truth of what our founding fathers believed. We encourage you to study those materials yourself and go to our website, iotconline.com. We'll continue our study of the amendments in subsequent shows. This is Pastor David Whitney.

Welcome to Institute on the Constitution Radio. This is Pastor David Whitney coming to you by the airwaves with a great privilege of talking about the history of our country and the liberty that was established by our founding fathers. We've been speaking in this series about the Bill of Rights. The Bill of Rights are the first, what are commonly called the first 10 amendments to the Constitution. And these 10 amendments actually restrict the power of the federal government. They say what the federal government cannot do, but they do not instruct state governments. That is, our founding fathers understood that a monopoly of government in the hands of a single form of government was a dangerous thing, and therefore they wanted to counterbalance the powers granted to the federal government with actually greater powers of the state and local governments, and they stated that very clearly in the Federalist Papers. And we have been discovering as we looked at the first 10 amendments, the Bill of Rights, that those actually restricted the federal government's power. Subsequent to the Bill of Rights, in other words, Amendments 11 through 27, the vast majority of those subsequent amendments did the reverse of the Bill of Rights. That is, rather than restricting the federal government's power, they expanded the federal government's power much beyond anything that our founding fathers envisioned. We've been speaking about the era of time in which the greatest expansion of federal power, the foundation for it, was laid, and that is in the 13th, 14th, and the 15th Amendment. These amendments were all drawn up, drafted, and ratified following the war between the states, and so they were part of the Reconstruction era. And if you're familiar at all with the history of that, you know that a brutal suppression was taking place, and the rights of the citizens in the South were being abused and abolished by the North during this period of Reconstruction. And these three amendments, the 13th, 14th, and 15th, were each part of that destruction. To understand the 14th Amendment, it's necessary to understand that what was taking place was, for the first time, attempting to take what was a restriction on the federal government and make it a restriction on the state governments. For the first time in the amendments to the Constitution, it was stated that no state shall make or enforce any law. In other words, for the first time, an amendment to the federal Constitution was putting restrictions on the states, which was obviously a counter to the design of our founding fathers. The state governments were actually a check on federal power as designed. Now, in understanding the 14th Amendment, it's interesting to read some of the debates that took place in Congress as Reconstruction Act of March 2nd, 1867 was enacted. Basically, it was giving the Northern forces power and deriving the Southern states

The state actually rejected that 14th Amendment, and Doolittle, Senator Doolittle of Wisconsin, responded, "The people of the South have rejected the constitutional amendment, and therefore we will march upon them and force them to adopt it at the point of the bayonet and establish military power over them until they do adopt it." So we see very clearly here that the ratification process of the 14th Amendment was not a free and uncoerced process. As a matter of fact, the states in the Southern District were denied re-entry into the Union. They were told, you're no longer part of these United States until you ratify the 14th Amendment. So basically, at the point of a bayonet, those Southern states were told, you must ratify the 14th Amendment or you will be treated as a subservient state, as you could say, slave states to the federal government controlled by the North. Now, obviously, it was never the intent of our founding fathers that the ratification of any amendment to the Constitution be obtained at the point of a bayonet. Because if that was the case, then where is any liberty or where is any freedom whatsoever? What we have taking place in the 14th Amendment is an attempt to destroy the freedom and the liberty of those sovereign states. President Andrew Johnson at that time wisely tried to restrain this radical out-of-control Congress, and he vetoed the Act of Reconstruction of March 2nd, 1867. But unfortunately, his veto was overturned by this radical Congress. And it's interesting that Andrew Johnson understood as president what the issue was. He said, a bill of attainder against 9 million people at once is basically what this bill was. And a bill of attainder, of course, is a legislative act pronouncing someone guilty of a capital offense without affording them a trial or without affording them conviction according to the law. And that's in violation of the Constitution itself. You'd almost say that almost every case coming before the Supreme Court quotes the 14th Amendment as a reason for its case. And yet the 14th Amendment itself, as we have discovered looking at the history of this, was a usurpation on the part of the federal government into areas that it had no business being in. In other words, it was destroying separate powers. The powers of federal government versus the powers of state government were violated by what took place following the war between the states. And actually, the war between the states itself was seeking to bridge that barrier that was a security against tyranny that our founding fathers wisely established. The people who put together the 14th Amendment, actually, they were not charged with coming up with an amendment. They were the Joint Committee on Reconstruction. And these were chosen by radical Republicans. And they were chosen, by the way, over the protest of Democrats, both in the North and in the South. And instead of producing a plan that they were actually told to produce as the Joint Committee on Reconstruction, they came forth with legislation to promote their theory, and notice what their theory is, that the government should be more centralized in order to control the Southern states, thereby democratizing the nation. In other words, what they were doing was directly against the very plan of our founding fathers. And that's why the 14th Amendment reads, no state shall make or enforce any law which shall abridge the privileges and immunities of citizens of the United States, nor shall any state deprive any person of life, liberty, or property without due process of law. If you understand what this is saying, is it's turning on its head the design our founding fathers established. Our founding fathers did not make the federal government the supreme arbiter of its own powers. The states were to be a check upon the federal government, but these things were being destroyed in that period of time following the war between the states. As we understand what took place, this joint committee, it met in secrecy, the Joint Committee on Reconstruction. It would not let anyone know what its plans were. Its members were so tight-lipped that during the debate over the 14th Amendment, one senator actually stated this: the committee has become known in the country as the Revolutionary Tribunal, the Directory, and the Star Chamber. If you know what the Star Chamber is, it's that English court that became so tyrannical, it had to be abolished. And people in our country understood what was taking place, that we were actually at a juncture where we were changing our form of government. And so the destruction of our constitutional republic began right there in the ratification.

0: example, we've talked about the First Amendment restricts any federal government from establishing a religion. But we know that many of the states at the time of the ratification of the First Amendment had established religions. So obviously, the First Amendment did not apply to the states. It only applied to the federal government. This is Pastor David Whitney with Institute on the Constitution Radio. 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
8: This is Randall Yearout on Subversion. Just based on current facts before us, our nation's political leaders in elected office and both major parties have embraced policies and legislation subversive to our American form of law and government. Therefore, I think it profitable to visit the wisdom of our founding fathers regarding this kind of behavior. Samuel Adams, regarding spreading the wealth around and centralized control of the economy, said these ideas are, quote, as visionary and impractical as those which vest all property in the crown. They are arbitrary, despotic, and in our form of government, unconstitutional. Unquote. These charges could be aimed directly at our president and Congress today. Thomas Jefferson wrote of a central government so strong that it borders on monarchy. These men have no right to office. If a monarchist be in office anywhere, and it be known to the president, the oath he has taken to support the Constitution imperiously requires the instantaneous dismission of such officer, and I hold the president criminal if he permitted such to remain. To appoint a monarchist to conduct the affairs of a republic is like appointing an atheist to the priesthood. Unquote. The situation in America today is socialism for we the people and a political class who think they're monarchs rather than our agents. Congressmen openly insulting citizens exercising their First Amendment rights to redress. Congressmen taxing future generations without their consent. Presidents and judges approving of all this with their silence. These will be our defining years in the eyes of our children and grandchildren, but if we do nothing, we will come to nothing. We need Americans in great numbers to join us.
9: This constitutional message has been brought to you by the members of the Constitution Party. 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
10: 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So what happened? Well, by and large, our culture has rejected the Bible. Instead of starting with God's Word, our culture is doing what's right in its own eyes. 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
13: It doesn't take sight to reach the top. It takes vision. Eric Weinmayer knew the risks. Less than 1,200 people had ever conquered Mount Everest, and more than 175 had died trying. But still he climbed, not seeing the terrifying drops or the fear on other faces. And when he reached the summit, he didn't even see the view, because Eric Weinmayer is blind. He proved it doesn't take sight to reach the top. It takes vision.

Declaration of Independence and our Constitution, we can see clearly that our federal and state governments have in many cases abandoned these principles, and we are anxious to do whatever we can to restore the Republic. Oftentimes we feel troubled, sometimes angry, and maybe even frightened, especially when we see that the vast majority of those we keep electing to positions of public trust are folks that we just can't trust at all. What should we do now that the elections are approaching? What should we know? What should we ask? What are we looking for? And how should we then vote? Let's talk about it. Whether we're talking about dog catcher, city or county council, state house, or Congress, it seems to me that just like the Marines, we are looking for a few good men. Let's start with the word good. Although the people that wrote the commercial for the U.S. Marines probably don't know it, the word good derives from the word God. To be good is to be godly. So a good man is one who appreciates and rehearses the attributes and the characteristics of God. Now, what do we want this good man to do? Simply put, we want him to obey his oath of office and to protect and defend the Constitution of these United States and his own state against all enemies, foreign and domestic.

0: biblical limitations of civil government, as well as the limitations placed on him by the state constitution and the constitution of these United States. Unhappily, you, if any of the candidates who come to you asking for your vote and your money, have even taken the time to read either of these documents that they are promising you before Almighty God that they will uphold. Moreover, assuming all is well with our candidate so far, one more thing is critically important. Our candidate must not only demonstrate that he knows that which is required of him, but he must also demonstrate that he will act on that which he knows. It won't do us any good electing someone who knows what to do but doesn't do it, whether out of fear of men, that is, peer pressure, or desire to be re-elected, or whatever. This would be a vain thing indeed. To summarize, my precious vote can only be spent on a candidate that, one, acknowledges and fears God, two, demonstrates that he has an American, that is to say, biblical view of law and government, three, demonstrates that he will take actions that are driven by and in harmony with God's law and the limitations of the Constitution. Here's the bottom line. I firmly believe that if I cast my vote for someone who doesn't meet these requirements, then I will stand before God and be judged for my failure to obey him. To vote for someone who does not meet these criteria is to do a vain thing before God and men. The chaos, the incompetence, and the corruption of our civil government in all three branches is a result of our failure to choose what Exodus 18:21 describes as able men, such as fear God. When we choose the lesser of two evils, we continually get evil, and we certainly deserve it. After all, we chose it, didn't we? This is Michael Anthony Perucca for Institute on the Constitution, bringing you the American View.
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3: As you know, we have these very large debts, and the fact is the gold reserves are just sitting there. This woman turned in her wedding ring from her first marriage and got money the next day. If it worked for her, it can work for the United States.
1: How much does the federal government expect to receive in exchange for all the gold? And that the Treasury Department should have looked into competing cash companies like dollarsforgold.com.
4: The reality is we have over $1 trillion in economic stimulus packages.
1: Well,
4: to
1: we
4: pay
1: do.
4: For it. We just need that cash now. The president agrees that this seems like a pretty good deal.
1: But is there a contingency plan if that proves not to be the case?
4: Well, yes, of course.
1: The cash received from the cashforgold.com plan is going to be supplemented by funding from the selling of White House furniture on Craigslist.org.
4: Well, that is correct. We've already sold a giant military map that we don't use very often.
5: America, born to freedom. The Liberty Revolution is on. 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
6: In this commentary, Michael examines abortion through the lens of the last presidential election.
0: The more I witness the national emotional crisis over the election of Donald Trump, along with desperate attempts to delegitimize his presidency, the more convinced I become that there is a unifying agenda that has energized his detractors. At the heart of the Resist Trump movement is the worry that this outsider might just do something to restrict or to end the ability of women to murder their unborn children. You see, the Donald defeated the woman who wrote It Takes a Village, a book where she outlines her Marxist social engineering policies. But a better title for her book could have been It Takes a Village to Murder Children, because it takes a lot of cooperation from all aspects of society to successfully exterminate one-third of a generation. For example, it takes a nation to give God an official eviction notice by removing his authority from schools and colleges and the public square. It takes a church to abandon its mission to be salt and light by refusing to obey the Great Commission. It takes a complicit press employing Orwellian doublespeak, providing cover for the death industry. And it takes a biblically and constitutionally illiterate people who desire licentiousness more than they love liberty.
7: Well, this is Dr. Stan here at Radio Liberty, coming to you from the hills overlooking beautiful and picturesque Monterey Bay, and bringing you the news behind the news, the story behind the story. Hoping to convince you that reality is usually scoffed at, that illusion is usually king. But in the battle for the survival of Christian civilization, it's going to be reality and not illusion or delusion that will determine what the future will bring. And I have to remind you the views expressed here are not necessarily those of the owners, management, staff, sponsors, or supporters of the station you're listening to. They happen to be my views, and For the next hour, one of my favorite guests, Tom Horn, who's an ordained minister, but now certainly he's spending his time researching, what's going on and publishing books. And he publishes not only his own books, but other people's books. He even publishes

with what you see taking place, and then how that ties into the books that you have. And you've written several recent books about this, and then you've written another book with Terry Cook, which I think is excellent as well. So you co-authored that one about

0: of course, the thing that's got me busier than ever for the last few years, and I did this on your show too, you recall, a couple of years ago, coming on your show talking about the prophecy of the popes, and I made a bold prediction in which I said that I believed that Benedict XVI was going to step down, he was going to resign, that he'd be the first pope to do that in 600 or so years, but I believed that he would, and I even believed that he would probably do that in April of 2013, which we now know that he did officially when he returned from a trip in March of 2013 internally in the Curia. He turned in his resignation to the leaders there and told them they needed to start getting ready for the conclave that would elect his successor, and that was brought out in a New York Times article after he officially made his resignation known to the world. Well, of course, because I had made that prediction, and in fact I was on a radio show about 10 days before Benedict made his resignation official, and I said that the resignation of Pope Benedict is imminent. It's going to happen any day now. And when it did, brother, I'll tell you, I had phone calls coming in from all over the world, including from Rome, media in Rome, wanting to know who my insider at the Vatican was. And I laughed and said if I told them it was the Holy Spirit, they'd really be confused. So, but making that prediction, the book, you sell that book, you make it available to your listeners for an offering, Petrus Romanus, The Final Pope Is Here. And then, of course, the sequel to that book, Exo Vaticana, which took us even further down, the hole into mystery. And we can talk about all of that tonight because there's some very interesting things that are going on now in Rome that much of the public may not be aware of. And things that are going on top of a mountain.
1: Last pope. But basically, he is pushing certainly a world religion. He wants to unite the religions. He wants to unite the nations. What is he doing this for? Well, because there seems to be a force behind him. He's really sort of embracing the idea that almost like a Marxist concept. Why is the pope doing that? He's supposed to be the spiritual leader of the Catholic Church. But there are powerful spiritual forces. And actually, the fact that Tom had written about this before it took place, predicted that the Pope, certainly the Benedict, would resign, and they would have a new Pope. Well, basically, I think this foretells we're moving into very important spiritual times, ladies and gentlemen. Very important spiritual times.
2: While the storm clouds gather.
1: Well, this is Dr. Stan here at Radio Liberty, and I guess this afternoon is Tom Horn, who's written a couple of books, certainly on what happened. One is called Petrus Romanus, and the other is called Exo Vaticana. And basically, it goes into the fact and writing long before Pope Benedict announced he was going to resign. Tom Horn predicted Pope Benedict would resign and he would be replaced. Now, this doesn't really happen. It hadn't happened in 600 years, but it did happen just exactly as Tom had predicted that it would happen, because the Holy Spirit had led him to believe this would happen. Why? Because the new pope is openly pushing for a one-world government and a one-world religion, going right along with what we talk about all the time. And that is certainly this movement, which I believe is energized by dark and sinister spiritual forces, and certainly things that foretell very, very difficult times coming in the Middle East. And probably there's going to be a war over there. It's not a matter of if, but when. And what are we doing? Well, right now, we're doing everything we can to finance the Iranians. Of course, people are not telling you that, but we've released suddenly the restrictions on them, the embargoes. So now they're going to be able to get all sorts of money and trade their oil so that they can suddenly build their nuclear weapons in preparation for what I believe is the coming war. And everybody said, oh, no. Oh, we're giving them money so they won't build nuclear weapons. And if you believe that, you're incredibly naive. Reality is usually scoffed at. Illusion is usually king. Tom, you pick up the story.
0: Well, absolutely right. There are some strange things that are going on in Rome today, and we did predict the resignation of Benedict, and we did predict a lot of what's happening right now. Part of that is not because we for any moment claim to be prophets. But rather, we're studious. We did a tremendous amount of research, literally tens of thousands of pages of research. We even uncovered ancient documents that were written decades ago by other Catholic mystics who predicted that the Gloria Olivae, Pope Benedict, that he would step down. And they said they saw that happening in the year 2012. So there was a lot of stuff kind of pointing that way. But now, later in this conversation, I want to also bring up our old friend Malachi Martin, because he too made some predictions, and they are very germane to what is going on in Rome now. But so I don't skip ahead too quickly, this book, Petrus Romanus, The Final Pope, is here. If people are listening and wondering, you know, what are we talking about? In that book, we detailed this ancient 900-year-old prophecy called the Prophecy of the Popes. It's alleged to have been given by an Irish...
1: Hold that thought. We'll be right back in just a moment here. Well, this is Dr. Stan, and Tom is just talking about some of the prophecies, 900-year-old prophecies, talking about what may well be this time. And basically, they were anticipating that certainly Pope Benedict would resign and that he would be replaced by another pope, probably the last pope, and that these would be important and very significant spiritual times. Tom, you pick up the story.
0: Yeah, the prophecy of the popes is ascribed to an Irish bishop about 900 years ago, Malachi O'More Gair, or who's more commonly known now as St. Malachy, having to do with his prophecy called the last pope. This was a prophecy, by the way, it was hidden for hundreds of years inside those highly guarded vault of the Vatican Library, and there's a great deal of research in the book that people can get directly from you, Petrus Romanus, that describes why that was happening and the importance that this document held, the mystical importance that it held for the cardinal electors who were electing popes only if they could be seen or understood in some way or another as fulfilling the lines in that prophecy. But in any case, it's just a prophecy. It's a list of 112 Latin verses predicting each of the Roman Catholic popes from Pope Celestine to the final pope. Now, why would we care about this 900-year-old prophecy? Because the final one on the list, Pope number 112, is described as during his reign, Rome is destroyed and the world enters into the Great Tribulation period. Well, according to this 900-year-old prophecy, the new pope, Pope Francis, is this final pontiff that is going to lead the world into the time of great deception, of great destruction. And the world, including Catholics right now, have their eyes on Francis, watching what he will do. Now, the thing that became even more interesting for myself and my co-author, Chris Putnam, was how, while we were out there doing all these shows, and we predicted that Benedict would step down, and he did, while we were doing those shows, people were calling in like crazy, Dr. Monteith, and they were asking us, yes, but what do you make of the Vatican ET connection, as they started calling it? And by that, what is meant is people wanted to know, why is the Vatican out there with their talking heads right now saying so much about astrobiology, aliens, and how the Catholic Church would be able to accommodate a dynamic ET reality? They wanted to know why. Why is Funes and all these other talking heads saying that the alien is my brother and we're close? All the things they were saying about them. So Chris and I didn't want to just, you know, come across as two evangelicals who might take some of what these astronomers for the church were saying out of context, so we decided that we were going to thoroughly investigate that claim. And among, of course, our research was the ultimate goal of going to Mount Graham in Arizona, where the Vatican's Advanced Technology Telescope and their Jesuit astronomers are, which we did, and we can talk about that in a moment. But I should tell you, Dr. Monteith, we found evidence that this new pope, this final one on the list of the prophecies of the pope, we uncovered how that he has kind of a secret and historic relationship with the members of the VORG, that is the Vatican Observatory Research Group, the astronomers for the church. And as a matter of fact, as a young adult, Bergoglio, who's now known as Pope Francis, he earned a master's degree in chemistry from the University of Buenos Aires, and he had ambitions prior to entering the Jesuit order of going into scientific studies, including astrobiology, the search for life on other planets. Secondly, when the current leader of the Borg, Jose Gabriel Funes, also from Argentina, when he entered the Jesuit order, guess what? One of his examiners was Bergoglio, and we established that there is a long-term relationship between George Bergoglio and Gabriel Funes and other members of the Vatican astronomers. And then thirdly, in a recent interview

0: transcribing the Dead Sea Scrolls for the Vatican. He was a personal friend of Augustine B., one of the most famous Jesuits in history. Had access to some of the deepest secrets, including the final mysteries of Fatima, which he implied were certainly not released in 2000 when the Vatican said they were. But bottom line is, there was a day when he asked for leave of his priestly duties, and he moved to New York City, where he became a multi-time, best-selling New York Times writer of fiction and nonfiction, actually what he called faction, fiction based on fact. But if part of his works were based on truth, well, let's just say there are some really scary things going on in the Vatican, including some dedications to the Archangel Lucifer and things like that that he wrote about. But even long before word hit the news about pedophilism, you recall Malachi, he was out there saying it was happening. He was being mocked by other priests, and he also connected it to Satanism. But much of what he said has consistently, line upon line, been turning out to be true now for the last decade. Now, why should we care? Because there were two things that Malachi Martin said that seemed to be playing out in Rome right now. One, he wrote a book called The Jesuit, The Society of Jesus and the Betrayal of the Roman Catholic Church. Is that book available from you?
1: No, we don't carry it anymore. We do have a 4-CD set of my interviews with Malachi, but we don't have the book, The Jesuits.
0: Okay, well, I'm sure in your interviews you dealt with The Jesuits, The Society of Jesus.
1: Yes, because
0: even though Malachi hoped that the things in that book would not happen, exactly what he predicted has happened and is happening. He said that there was a secret war between the Jesuits and the other priests, the purpose of which was to take control over the Roman Catholic Church and the Vatican in particular. And note that just this week there was a New York Times published article in which they said that heads are set to roll in Rome. They said priests there are afraid that they're quietly speaking of 7 secret Jesuit spies, they said, that are working for Pope Francis. And evidently the public face we're seeing on this pope is not what these priests think are happening, because they're talking about a power takeover, if you will, of Rome and the Vatican for reasons that are not yet clear to them. But what did Malachi Martin say would happen? He said this secret war is going on. He loathed the day that a Jesuit would ever be able to take control of the Vatican. Lo and behold, now we have the first Jesuit in history who's just been elected the Pope, and Malachi Martin must be rolling over in his grave, because people need to know the Vatican isn't like any other Christian denomination. It's unlike anything. It's got 90 ambassadors at any time parked at the Vatican. It's got relationships, political and otherwise, with most of the most powerful nations in the world. And according to Malachi, the Jesuits wanted to seize that power, control over the Vatican. And for what purpose? Get his book and read it, or listen to the audio tapes with Dr. Monteith, my friend here tonight, because he said they wanted to use it as a machine that would do what? Give assistance to the rise of a new world order. And here's what he said: global socialism and Marxism. I mean, exactly what is happening right now coming out of Rome is what Malachi Martin was very afraid was going to happen. And if you read his book, of course, what he ultimately says is they want to work in tandem with the coming of the Antichrist for the implementation of the objectives of the Antichrist, that is, to implement a global Antichrist socialist Marxist system. So the hair almost hardly ceases to stand up on the back of my neck right now, Dr. Monteith.
1: And I think it's so vitally important for people to understand that we're fighting a spiritual battle. People look at, see what's going on today and look at it from a political, historical, or financial point of view, but this is a spiritual battle. And basically, these powerful forces are here. This is the first Jesuit a pope in 500 or 600 years. Why at this time? Because we're entering into, I think, very, very dangerous times for both Catholics and Protestants. And I think the things that are unfolding in Rome are going to have a tremendous impact. And basically, of course, I personally talked off air many times to Malachi Martin. And one of his books, The Windswept House, he talked about a satanic sacrifice that was feigned in the basement of the Vatican, but was actually timed a human sacrifice to correspond with a real human sacrifice carried off elsewhere. And I said to him, Malachi, is this imaginary? Is this something you made up? And he said, no, it's not made up. It's real. I can't write it as if it's real. I put it in fiction form, but this is exactly what's happening. Ladies and gentlemen, we're not joking at all. I mean, fortunately, Tom has evaluated this extensively, and at least we have some experience. Having talked to Malachi and other priests, we're entering into very difficult times, and certainly both the Catholics and Protestants are in this together, but there are dark and sinister spirits of forces at the top of both the Protestant and the Catholic Church. However, with the new Pope there, he is pushing Marxism and socialism, wanting to unite the nations of the world, the religions of the world, the religions of the world.
2: While the storm clouds gather,
1: Tom, you go right ahead and pick the story up.
0: Well, you know, I want to talk to you about astrobiology, but some of the stuff you were saying just now about your conversations both on the air and off the air with Father Malachi Martin, I'm going to have to get that set of CDs from you. I didn't know you had those.
1: We will have them. We'll be glad to send them to you free of charge. I'll have my secretary do that. In fact, if my secretary is listening to the program right now, why, please go ahead and get those off to Tom without charge. Go right ahead.
0: Well, thank you so much for that, because Malachi, you know, I'm not a Catholic, but I had great respect for Malachi, and I have great respect for a lot of Catholic theologians. And in fact, when we visited Mount Graham, I have to tell you that the way the Jesuits treated us on the top of that mountain was exemplary in terms of the way Christians ought to treat other Christians. We were very, very impressed with the sense of Christ among the people that were there. But so I don't get off track, some of the things you were saying about Malachi Martin, 10 years. Before something pulled his feet out from under him while he was preparing for an exorcism, and he died. He fell, actually, and then later he died. At that time, you probably know this, Malachi was working on what he promised was going to be his most explosive book yet. And I still recall the title. The title was going to be called Primacy, How the Institutionalized Roman Catholic Church Became a Creature of the New World Order. And Malachi had become increasingly outspoken about not just pedophilism, but what he called pedophilic Satanism at the heart of the Vatican, which he said ran throughout the College of Cardinals all the way down to local parishes, people, he said, that were in league with a secret diabolicus that began following that enthronement of the fallen archangel Lucifer in the Roman Catholic Citadel back in 1963. And this is a ritual that he goes into in his book that he said had two primary objectives. Number one was to enthrone Lucifer as the prince over Rome, but number two was to assure the sorceress inception and embodiment in flesh of that immaterial spirit that would fill this final pope, Petrus Romanus, in what he called a final conclave. In fact, he wrote another book called The Final Conclave. And many people around the world right now believe the conclave just ended was the final one based on the 900-year-old Catholic prophecy, the prophecy of the popes. But in any case, so I don't get bogged down, people should get his book, get The Keys of This Blood, The Struggle for World Dominion, get the book that you mentioned a moment ago, Windswept House, in which he describes the enthronement of the Archangel Lucifer. But Dr. Monteith, in research for Petrus Romanus and also Exo Vaticana, both of which books people can get directly from you, I would encourage them to do that. That research took us to certain priests who tried to warn of a pope that would arrive in what Malachi Martin called this final conclave. This would be a pope who they feared would be the false prophet of biblical fame, a man under the control of Satan. And some believe that Malachi Martin was killed, murdered, and that his death was covered up for revealing that satanic scheme to use the Catholic Church as a launching pad for a Luciferic Novus Ordo Seclorum. Now, we're never going to know for sure, but 1 year before Malachi died, his really good friend, Father Alfred Coons, was brutally murdered at his St. Michael Church in Dane, Wisconsin.
1: Hold that thought, hold that thought. Well, this is Dr. Stan, and we're talking with Tom Horn, certainly about the strange death. Yeah, he supposedly fell downstairs and then subsequently

0: slit, just like Father Coon's was. Its genitals were cut off. And there are details that I won't discuss. We didn't discuss them in the book, and we're not going to discuss them on this show because they're of a horrific nature. But let me just say that deep within occultism, there are reasons for removing the genitals of a sacrifice that have to do with blasphemy of the Old Testament description of the animals being accounted unworthy as offerings to the Lord if their testicles are bruised or crushed or torn or cut. You can read about that in Leviticus, the 22nd chapter. And then there's also an occult idea that decapitated persons cannot partake in the resurrection. So there was a lot of evidence here that dark rituals were used to try to somehow magically curse Father Coon.
1: Well, I think most people find it. We don't like to think about this sort of thing. We like to think of good things and nice things, entertaining things, but we live in a fallen world. And although we live in certainly a material world, there's an immaterial world. We live in a visible world, there's an invisible world. We live in a tangible world, there's an intangible world. We live in this objective world, but there's a spiritual world, and we're involved in a spiritual battle for the souls of men and the survival of Christian civilization. And our job is to get the information out, and hopefully both Catholic and Protestant will be brought closer to our personal relationship with our Lord Jesus Christ. We'll be back in a moment.

0: Tom, you go right ahead.
1: Well, anyway, we were talking about some of the issues with Father Coons and the investigation. People can read part of that investigation in the books, Petrus Romanus, The Final Pope Is Here, and Exo Vaticana, which both are available through you, as I understand it. And they'll see how, during our investigative research for that book, we actually made formal requests of the Dane County Sheriff's Office for the pertinent case files pertaining to the ongoing investigation of the Father Coons homicide. And we were told at first that the files that we specifically had asked for were going to be given to us. And then on December 5th, 2011, and I published this letter in the book, we received a letter from the office of Lieutenant Mark Twombly, signed by Sheriff Mahoney, that the district attorney would need to approve the release of the files. In other words, it was going to take a court order, and therefore the request that we had made was going to be denied. And since we understood that, it's an active, ongoing case, these are sensitive records, they don't need to be made public at this time because the investigation is ongoing, and that was all understandable. So we filed a second request for a less delicate document, and we were able to obtain a packet of those files, which helped us a little bit in our investigation, but none of them provided the solid clues that we were looking for to the larger question of conspiracy related to the murder of Father Coons. Specifically, was Malachi Martin correct? Was evidence discovered at the crime scene that Coons' murder was somehow connected to his conservative position on Vatican II, actually, and more importantly, that he had information on certain pedophile priests and Satanists that had earned him fierce enemies within the church, reaching all the way up to the Catholic hierarchy in Rome, involved in ceremonies or behavior related to that enthronement of the Archangel Lucifer that Malachi Martin had written so much about. Now, I said earlier, and I know we're already halfway through this hour, so I want to get to this, that was only one thing that Malachi Martin had written about, the Jesuits, and how he was aware of this secret war that was going on and their quest to become the controllers of the Vatican. And how
0: hold that thought, we'll be right back. Well, this is Dr. Stan, and certainly Tom is saying that Father Malachi Martin, who we both knew, and certainly I had interviewed him many times, and Tom had as well, but Father Malachi Martin was well aware of the fact that there was an organized

0: effort on the part of the Jesuits to take over control of the Catholic Church and then spread their philosophy and their deviation and their Luciferian influence throughout the hierarchy there. In Rome, and today, for the first time in 500 or 600 years, we have a Vatican, certainly as the Pope, and he, of course, is working very hard to bring about a one-world government, a one-world religion, and to begin to unite the world, the nations of the world. He's also pushing, certainly, the socialist and Marxist concepts, which, in my estimation, are truly demonic in their background. But you go right ahead, Tom.
1: Yeah, and the other thing that we said at the beginning of this show was that this new pope, the final pope, according to the prophecy of the pope, line number 112, he's the last one that will lead the church into the great tribulation and the destruction of Rome and so on. But this pope also, as a Jesuit, has a relationship with the VORG. We started this show out talking about that. That's the Vatican Observatory Research Group, and my co-author Chris Putnam has a little bit of fun in the book Expo Vaticana, which people can get from you, comparing them to the Borg, you know, of sci-fi fame.
0: But would you like to tell us a little bit about this this place where they have the telescopes? It is basically a center where they're actually studying the stars. They're really looking for these extraterrestrial beings, these extraterrestrial vehicles that are coming in, because they're pushing this whole philosophy that UFOs certainly are coming from other universes, and really they're not. In my estimation, they're demonic manifestations. But what they're doing, of course, is focusing attention external, so people will not understand the true nature of the spiritual battle taking place today. What are your thoughts on that?
1: Yeah, well, you know, in order not to take what the Jesuits were saying out of context, not to be accused of taking it out of context, Chris Putnam and I decided that in order to accomplish a true investigation, that we had to go to the horse's mouth, in this case, the Catholic horse's mouth, on the top of Mount Graham in Arizona. And this was one of the other things that Malachi Martin had talked about, those Jesuits on the top of that mountain. Now, how many listeners to this show are aware that about an hour away from Tucson, Arizona, there is an advanced telescope?
0: This is a massive observatory, isn't it?
1: It is an observatory. Right. There's actually three high-tech telescopes. One of them is the biggest one in the world. And they literally forced themselves onto the top of that mountain. Part of this is owned by the Vatican. Don't forget that when Art Bell in 1997 was interviewing Malachi Martin on Coast to Coast, and he said, "Father Martin, why did the Vatican force themselves on the top of that mountain in Arizona? Why are they up there? Why are they so heavily invested in the study of deep space?" And Malachi Martin's answer ignited a firestorm in that he said, "They're up there because at the highest levels of Vatican governance and geopolitics, they know what is approaching the Earth, and that it will be of the utmost importance in coming years." Now, Malachi put about a decade time frame on that, and Dr. Monteith, almost to the date, a decade later, 2009, what happened but that the Vatican abruptly calls for an astrobiology study week? They had the Pontifical Academy of Sciences, the scientists for the Vatican, bring together 30 of the most powerful astronomers in the world and geologists, theoretical physicists, but they also brought in theologians. And that whole week they discussed, what will the impact be on faith, on religion, given the disclosure or the discovery of advanced extraterrestrial intelligence in the universe? Now, I don't think it's coincidental that only 90 days later, the Royal Society, now we're talking about the oldest scientific body in the world, convened a meeting in the United Kingdom, January 2010, and imagine this, this scientific body is 350 years old, that never done this before, but 90 days after the Vatican came together to discuss the detection of extraterrestrial life and the consequences for society, they come together and ask exactly the same question, sending the media into a frenzy. Do they know something that the rest of the world does not know?
0: Well, what are your thoughts on it, Tom? Do you think that there really is something coming in? Is there something coming in from another universe? or is this a great distraction?
1: Well, it might be a great distraction, but no, I think there's actually something, and let's think of it in terms of a great deception at the doorstep, a time when the world's most politically powerful church seems to be playing into the hands of, I agree with you, evil supernaturalism. It's obvious now that the Vatican is preparing for, maybe even monitoring from Mount Graham, the approach of something that Malachi Martin said would come about this same period of time. When we went to Mount Graham, we had the sense that they are using those powerful telescopes to watch something that is approaching the Earth. Following their conference on the grounds there in Rome, and then 90 days later, the Royal Academy meeting there in the UK, the media wanted to know what was going on. They wanted to talk to some of these people, wanted to know why the Vatican was asking, you know, what is the impact going to be on faith? And so the Vatican sends out Gabriel Jose Funes, the head of the VORG, the Vatican Observatory Research Group, and he immediately starts lobbing these little softballs out there, saying, well, it's just in case. The Vatican's made mistakes in the past. We don't want any issues with trampling on scientific thought, and et cetera. But then he starts saying some deeper things, like he's saying the extraterrestrial is our brother, and furthermore, it's not only incompatible, it's not incompatible with Christianity to believe in extraterrestrial intelligence, but if you do not believe, he's on record saying this, in extraterrestrial intelligence, that's the heresy, because it would put limits on God's creative ability. And that began, Dr. Monteith, what has been a process that we document in the book Exo Vaticana, where we literally turn up hundreds of documents written by the highest level academics for Rome and for their universities. In this, it's kind of a developing scheme, if you will. It's a theological argument. And keep in mind that some of these are Opus Dei level theologians. They're writing theology for the Pope's University in Rome that ultimately can be sanctioned, become doctrine for the church. And when you see some of the stuff they're writing, it puts cold chills. But let me not get ahead of myself. Funes then says that extraterrestrial intelligence is not going to challenge the authority of the Roman Catholic Church. The minute he said that, here's the question that popped into my mind. How could you possibly know that? How could you possibly know that the discovery or disclosure of life on other planets will not challenge the authority of the Roman Catholic Church unless you've made some kind of Mephistophelian bargain, some Faustian deal with some power that you happen to think is an extraterrestrial intelligence? How in the world could you know that it's not going to challenge the authority of the Roman Catholic Church? Now, that's a really mysterious statement, but maybe he knew something about what another priest at the same time was saying, a priest by the name of Monsignor Corrado Balducci. Now, Balducci was the official spokesperson for the Vatican on the subject of UFOs and aliens. He was an exorcist, he was a theologian, he was a personal friend of the Pope, and you mentioned these guys that died mysteriously. He died too a few years ago under mysterious circumstances. But just before Balducci died, he was out there on Italian television. He partook in a documentary that was made here in the United States, and you can go watch these on YouTube. And what is he saying? He's saying this. He's saying the aliens exist. They're here now. And as an exorcist for the church, he said, I'm telling you that they're not angels. They're not demons. These are advanced people. That's how he refers to them. But furthermore, he says, they're morally superior to us. And Dr. Monteith, that's an argument that is weaving through a great deal of these high thinkers for the church right now, in which they're saying that these ETs are going to manifest themselves, and when they do, they're morally superior to us. They're closer to God than we are, and they're going to give us a better revelation about the gospel than what we have now. And in fact, some of them are saying we may have to throw out everything that we think we have ever known about the gospel.
0: In other words, basically what they want to do is destroy Christianity.
1: When I came down off that mountain, after some of the stuff that I heard on the top of that mountain, and we not only visited the Vatican advanced telescope. We also went to the radio telescope that's there, and then we also went to the large binocular telescope, which is the largest telescope of its kind in the world, and that's where the Lucifer device is kept, which is co-owned by the Vatican, the Germans, and all the rest of them that are up there. I wanted to know, based on some of what they told us on the mountain, but also what they've been writing

that mountain. I contacted Brother Guy Consolmagno. Guy Consolmagno is one of the top astronomers for the church. He's really well known. If you type in his name, you'll see him in the media everywhere. He's the Pope's keeper of the Vatican's collection of meteorites and all that other stuff. He keeps his summer residence there in Gandolfo, Italy, the Pope's summer residence, where they have another telescope. But he splits his time between there and Mount Graham in Arizona, and he wasn't there when we went. So when I came down off of the mountain, and oh, by the way, you don't just decide that you're going to drive up to the Mount Graham Observatory. You can't get in there. It's all fenced off. They've got police. They'll arrest you. You can't get into the place. I had to negotiate that through the Arizona State University. And that all by itself is an incredible story. In fact, I've had a lot of young people tell me that Exo Vaticana, their favorite part of that book, they said, is that story of us going up onto that mountain. They said it's like an Indiana Jones movie. They just loved it. Well, anyway, we went up there. We came down. I contacted Brother Cosmonolgo through the observatory and asked him if he'd be willing to answer some of my questions. A lot of what he gave us is in the book, and it has been astonishing, people. But all of the quotes that we make by him, just so people know, are not the quote that he gave us personally. They're the quotes that are in his own book that he wrote, Intelligent Life in the Universe, Catholic Belief in the Search for Extraterrestrial Intelligent Life, which was published by the Vatican-owned Catholic Truth Society, and then was almost immediately pulled from the market. And you cannot find that book anywhere. They put it out, they pulled it from the market, and there was even an intentional effort to go out and retrieve every copy that made it into the public forum so that the book wouldn't be out there. And that was mysterious to me. I wanted to know why. And early on in my interviews with him, I interviewed him from Rome 5 times, I asked him if I could get a copy of that book, and he sent me the original PDF, the one that went to the printer. And I now make that available to people who will simply email me and ask me for it, because all the quotes we make in Exo Vaticana are from that book. Now, what does he say in the book? When I ask him, you know, about those Catholic Church scholars that are talking about these aliens being morally superior to us, and I said, where could you find an example of that in the Bible? And guess what? He points me to Genesis chapter 6, and he talks about the Nephilim and those fallen watchers, but he doesn't call them fallen. He refers to them as those who are more intelligent than we are, coming here from another world, and he compares them to aliens. I was just

0: perfection of God. So I found that to be just absolutely astonishing, right? So then I pressed him on that question, and he said, Tom, he said, have you not read John 10:16, another sheep I have, which are not of this fold, them also I must bring, and they shall hear my voice, and there shall be one fold and one shepherd. And he breaks that down. He does this in his book, Intelligent Life in the Universe, which again, if people need proof, I'll email it to them. He uses that to say, they shall hear my voice. Okay, they're closer to God than we are. They're going to come here, give us a better revelation, and we're all going to be one fold and one shepherd. So he sees the what we would call the second coming is basically an alien armada with their leader coming to say, I've been here once before. Now, here is where it really gets astonishing. When I pushed him further, he says, perhaps, and this is a direct quote from his book, but he sent it to me in the email. He said, Tom, perhaps it is not so far-fetched to see the second person of the Trinity, the Word, who was present in the beginning, John 1:1. Now he's talking about Jesus, coming to lay down his life and to take it up again, John 10:18, not only as the Son of Man, but also as a child of these other races, end quote. That's in his book, and he emailed it to me, and I was just incredulous. I emailed him back, and I said, really? Brother Consolmagno, I said, do you and other Vatican scholars actually believe that Jesus might have been the star child of an alien race? I mean, do you Jesuits secretly hold that the virgin birth was in reality an abduction scenario in which Mary was impregnated by E.T. and gave birth to the hybrid Jesus? And when I put it that way, he wouldn't answer my question. But that's exactly what he says in his own book, and I know that that's why they pulled his book, Intelligent Life in the Universe, because it conveys information that they think maybe the general public isn't ready for yet, but it unveils an astonishing belief system among some of these Jesuits. And I got to tell you, I've had so many dear Catholic people that have emailed me and said, well, Tom, the Jesuits are heretics. We don't believe anything that those guys say. But my response back to them is, yeah, but dear brother and sister, they're the ones who are writing your doctrine. And that's the reason why it's important. And during our investigation, and these are in the book Exo Vaticana, we compiled an extraordinary number of documents written by Jesuits, Opus Dei level church theologians, that are now arguing in favor of three things. Number one, that advanced extraterrestrial intelligence exists and it's morally superior to us. Number two, they're coming here to evangelize us. And number three, we are going to have to change our theology to accommodate that belief system.
1: And of course, the new Pope is a Jesuit, the first one in 500 or 600 years. And basically, of course, for our Catholic brothers and sisters, it's going to be a difficult time for them. We have problems in the Protestant Church. The important thing is we have to actually base our belief upon the Word of Scripture, not upon the words of men, because there's been an organized, in my opinion, an organized effort to infiltrate the upper echelons of both the Catholic and the Protestant Church. We're in real trouble today. Isn't it wonderful to know there is a Lord that loves us, but we need to be true to Him? We'll be back in a moment to wrap up this fascinating program with our good friend, Tom Horn.
2: While the storm clouds gather.
1: Well, Tom, that was a really amazing thought, and basically, why don't you just go ahead? We've got 3 minutes for you to wrap up the program. We could go on for hours, but unfortunately, time limitations prevent us from doing that. You've got about 2.5 minutes to wrap up the program.
0: All right. Well, Dr. Monteith, first of all, thanks for having me back on your show again. It's always great to have the opportunity to be on with you. You and I have been doing radio for decades now, and it's always a pleasure. Look, the Bible has some intriguing things to add to what we've been talking about. First of all, it says that the Antichrist is going to appear with lying signs and wonders. Are those going to be UFOs, aliens? It also says his coming is going to be marked by fearful sights and great signs from heaven. Is that what Malachi Martin said, that the Vatican was on the top of Mount Graham watching? The Bible also says the Antichrist, the false prophet, are going to be aligned with the powers of the air and able to call down fire from heaven. And then most intriguing is Daniel, who says the Antichrist will actually champion worship of a strange alien God. In Daniel 11:38-39, he says, "In his estate shall he honor the God of forces, and a God whom his fathers knew not shall he honor with gold and silver and precious stones. Thus shall he do in the most stronghold with a strange God, whom he shall acknowledge with increase in glory." And that Daniel's prophecy there, I've had scholars, not Tom Horn, scholars, translate that for me, and they say that the God of forces, the God of fortresses, can literally be translated there as an alien god. So we're living in strange times, Dr. Monty. Thanks for having me on your program again. We'll have to do it again sometime. I would really want to encourage people, if they want to get all of the information, we barely scratched the surface tonight. They need to get the book Petrus Romanus, The Final Pope Is Here, and the second book, Exo Vaticana. These are large books. They're 6x9 covers, and they're something like 600 pages long each, and they have just literally hundreds of endnotes in them that will give people the information that they need in order to follow up on this incredible interview.
1: Get an incredible, incredible story. Thank you so very much for being with us. We'll look forward to having you again on our other networks in the near future. God bless. Thanks so very much.
0: God bless.
1: Bye-bye.

Well, this is Dr. Stan, and I hope you enjoyed the program. I think this is one of the most important programs you've heard in a long time. We do carry the book, Petrus Romanus, and then we carry the second book, Exo Vaticana. 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And then, of course, we do have the four CD set, The Wisdom of Malachi Martin, four interviews with Malachi Martin, where he, of course, tells about how the latest Pope was, Pope John Paul II was chosen, basically. There was another Pope that they actually did find, and basically he was on his way up to certainly to be accepted and accept the papacy, and somebody handed him a slip of paper that said, if you accept the papacy, you and your entire family will be killed. And you'll hear Malachi Martin telling that story in the four CD set, as long as so much other information. Malachi's certainly analysis of his books, both factual and certainly his novels, and of course his novels based upon real life events, and then his factual books. That's the four CD set, The Wisdom of Malachi Martin. We have another four CD set on spiritualism, 2 hours with William Kennedy, who died mysteriously after writing certainly about the pedophilia and Satanism at the highest level of the Catholic Church, and he himself a Catholic, concerned about what's going on. So if you'd like to get the Petrus Romanus book, an excellent book, and incidentally, I write the foreword to that, and I look back, I really did not understand the significance of the book. It's an amazing book. We recommend it highly. And then, of course, Exo Vaticana, the four CD set, The Wisdom of Malachi Martin, the four CD set on spiritualism. Just get one of them and start out. I think the book is excellent. Our telephone number is 1-800-544-8927. 1-800-544-8927. If you haven't read my book, Brotherhood of Darkness, let me suggest it. Why? Because, of course, it goes into the same underlying theme. We were involved in a spiritual battle being played out on a political, ideological, and cultural battlefield, but it is a spiritual battle for the souls of men and the survival of Christian civilization. And this is certainly not being brought out well in our churches, or we're being brought out certainly in television and things of that sort. In fact, basically, there's so much in television today that is aimed at convincing you that there are UFOs out there coming in from other universes. We are going to be carrying a wonderful four or five CDs. I guess there are about four CDs in each package on UFOs. They're put together by our good friend, Pastor Billy Crone. Incidentally, Billy called just today and scheduled some more programs with us. But we're going to be carrying his four CD sets on UFOs, part one and part two, each with four or five DVDs in it, and vitally important information that you need to understand about these entities. They're not imaginary. They are real, but the question is, what are they? And then, of course, if you haven't seen Pastor Croat's DVDs on the Final Countdown, and we carry 1 through 8, each one has 4 or 5 DVDs in it, you need to understand the

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0: Radio Liberty, coming to you from the hills overlooking beautiful and picturesque Monterey Bay, and bringing you the news behind the news, the story behind the story. Hoping to convince you that reality is usually scoffed at and that illusion is usually king. But in the battle for survival of Western and Christian civilization, it's going to be reality and not illusion or delusion that'll determine what the future will bring. And I need to remind you the views expressed here are not necessarily those of the owners, management, staff, sponsors, or supporters of the station you're listening to. They happen to be my views, and for the next hour, they'll be the views of Dr. Bill Walsh, and we're going to be talking about a nutrient power. That's the title of his book, and it basically deals with what impact does nutrition have on our minds and how our minds work. Well, I will tell you, as a physician, practiced for 35 years, and of course, basically, I'm well over 60 years out of medical school. A great deal of that additional time was put in postgraduate training, almost 8 years. Why, certainly one of the most frustrating things that happened to me was actually to have people with schizophrenia or depression or manic depression. And what do you do for the people? Well, you send them to a psychiatrist. And what does a psychiatrist do? Why, he puts them on a pill and he talks to them and he makes a diagnosis. And that was really about all they could do. And having experienced some of this with family members or with a family member, why it was just, well, you felt so sort of hopeless. And that's why when I read suddenly Dr. Bill Walsh's material, I suddenly realized that this put a whole different complexion on psychiatric and emotional illness. And basically, this is one of the most exciting things that I've seen since I entered medical school back in, well, 1948 was when I entered medical school. And this will really change the whole way medicine is practiced. Dr. Walsh, thank you very much for being with us tonight.
1: Well, good evening.
0: Why don't you pick up the story and tell our listeners just a little bit about your background and about your work and how you came to the conclusions that you have.
1: Well, I started out as a young scientist working in nuclear physics and in chemistry and chemical engineering. And when I was a young man working at Argonne National Laboratory in Illinois, I got involved as a prison volunteer, trying to help men leaving Statesville Penitentiary, one of the toughest prisons in America. And along the way, I founded a charitable group that was trying to help people as they left prison, working with ex-offenders, trying to help them go straight, so to speak. And in doing so, my education began when I started meeting the families that had produced a criminal. And basically, what I found was that there were a surprisingly large number of them had come from really good families with parents who seemed to care and were capable and had done everything they could to help this child who developed into a criminal. And I found brothers and sisters in the same family who turned out just fine. And the surprising thing to me was, they told me that they knew there was something wrong with this child by the time he was 2 years old, that they were oppositional and defiant from the time they began to talk. They talked about family pets who were tortured and in a couple of cases killed. And these children just horrified their own parents. By the time they were 4 years old, usually they were in some kind of family counseling with, of course, the blame pointed right at parents. The mental health people thought there must be something wrong with the family. And by the time they were 6 years old, most of them were on medication, starting with Ritalin and then usually something stronger. And by the time they were perhaps 8 or 9 or 10 years old, they were in some kind of custody, some kind of juvenile home. And anyway, the parents said they thought that these children, by the time they were born, were actually headed for prison and that they had this, that they were different from other kids, other children. So it got me started to research what are the causes of a behavior disorder. And at that time, there was a lot of work going on studying depression and schizophrenia that was actually a revolution in mental health, focusing...
0: Hold that thought. We'll be back in just a moment. Please go right ahead. You were just saying that at that time there was a lot of research going on schizophrenia and mental health. Go right ahead.
1: Yes, and what was happening was a new understanding that these problems that previously were thought to be a result of life experiences and some traumatic events, perhaps, or a bad environment, they learned that a lot of it had to do with neurotransmitters and receptors and brain chemistry, and that people were born with a predisposition for these problems. And so I began to wonder if maybe the criminals, the violent people we were working with, might have something along the same lines. And so, having been a scientist and being working in an area and a place where there was a lot of experimental capability, I started taking blood and urine and hair samples from violent people and to see if I could find something different about them biochemically. So that's how I started. It took me a year before we found any data that made any sense. And that's when we first started looking at metal metabolism. And we found that their levels of metals, such as zinc and copper and manganese, et cetera, were very different from the rest of the population.
0: Well, does that include anything at all about aluminum or lead or mercury or fluoride?
1: Actually, it does. The very first experiment we ever did was a sibling study comparing violent children with normal children who lived in the same family. And one of the first things we found was that lead and cadmium were unusually high in the violent kids compared to their brothers who lived in the same environment.
0: Okay, fine. So basically you're beginning to see that there seems to be some difference as far as metal metabolism is concerned, and so the metals can have an influence on the way that cells work. So to go right ahead.
1: Yeah, and what we found was that lead and cadmium and mercury and other toxins can have a dramatic, nasty effect on what happens in the brain in terms of brain functioning. We also learned that zinc, that was seen to be deficient in these violent people, and most of them, has a lot to do with a couple of important neurotransmitters, namely GABA and then the NMDA receptor. And copper, we found, has a very powerful effect on the amounts of dopamine and norepinephrine, two other neurotransmitters. So that's what got us started. And so after a while, I started a clinic in Illinois, and we eventually saw about 30,000 patients. And this included violent children, ADHD children, and people with learning problems, people with depression, schizophrenia, bipolar disorder, and eventually we accumulated the world's biggest chemistry database for a lot of these conditions.
0: Hold that thought. We'll be right back. Well, this is Dr. Stan, and suddenly Dr. Walsh began certainly collecting specimens from people who had emotional disorders, and he found certainly that certainly in young people, many of the young people who had serious emotional disorders were deficient in things like zinc and cadmium and certain copper and certainly other products. So, and mercury too. It's certainly of these people sometimes that have excessive amounts of mercury and high levels of. So, go right ahead with the story.
1: Well, what then happened is that we found that after meeting the great Carl Pfeiffer, a doctor from Princeton, New Jersey, who at that time was considered the world's greatest expert in alternative medicine, he advised us that he had developed treatment programs that did not involve drugs that could correct these chemical imbalances. And I started sending him ex-convicts and violent children to his lab, and we collaborated on not just testing them to identify their chemistries, but also he developed treatment programs, and eventually the two of us collaborated on about 500 of these cases. And what we found was that most of the families told us that after the nutrient therapies involving amino acids, vitamins, and minerals, we were told the families mostly, and about 85% of them, said there was a dramatic improvement in these children's behavior. So that's how we began, and many of these violent kids also had trouble in school. They had academic problems and ADHD and attention and learning problems. We were also getting reports that their academics had dramatically improved in many cases. So eventually when we founded our clinic, we did just behavior and learning. But in a short time, we began also working with people with schizophrenia, people with depression and anxiety, and most recently, Alzheimer's. And we find that each of these groups can be helped greatly by focused, careful, rifle shot precision application of nutrient therapy, especially the nutrients that have a big effect on brain chemistry and brain function.
0: And so basically what we're talking about is amino acids, we're talking about the metals, we're talking about vitamins and minerals, and all of these seem to play an important part in cell metabolism, is that it?
1: That's correct, and the first surprise I had was that it wasn't just deficiencies of nutrients that were a problem, but we found that nutrient overload because of genetics are causing actually more

0: identifying a person's individual body chemistry and then normalizing this chemistry in their blood and in their brain.
1: And basically, we are what we eat, and people really don't understand that. If you don't get in the proper nutrition, why, of course, your whole brain will function improperly. Now, what are these seven or eight, is it seven or eight or six or seven things that really influence our cell metabolism and our brain function?
0: Well, having worked criminals for so many years, I guess I call these the leading suspects. And number one, probably the most common imbalance are people who have a zinc deficiency. Copper overload continues to be something we find, especially in autistic children, in women with postpartum depression, and children who have ADHD. 68% of them have a copper overload. Now, another very important chemical is methylation. And we get that from a protein called methionine, which then converts in the body to something called SAMe, S-A-M-E, which is a popular over-the-counter nutrient. And this has a dramatic effect on the regulation of gene expression. See, our chemistry is not just what we eat, and it's not just what our body does with the foods we eat to make new biochemicals. It also has to do with enzymes that are genetically expressed, that are created in every tissue in our body, and there's a chemical, methyl is a chemical that has the ability to turn off or adjust gene expression. And this has a lot to do with our ability to, for example, help regulate the amount of serotonin activity in the brain or dopamine activity or the functioning of several neurotransmitters.
1: All right, I think that people really don't understand how genes work. We certainly, our bodies are made up of genes, and these are certainly molecules, but they actually work, and if they are working, why, they can produce certainly other molecules.

0: regulating these enzymes and proteins is folate, folic acid, or any form of folate. And between methyl and folate, most of the people, I'd say 70% of all people with schizophrenia and depression have a methyl folate imbalance and disorder. And this affects gene expression, especially related to the neurotransmitters and receptor function. And this was something that's really just come about in the last 5 years with this emerging field of epigenetics. Epigenetics is a field that examines the regulation of genes and how this can change by environmental insults, which could be something like mercury or a toxic metal, or even an emotional upset. And we now know that cancer and heart disease appear to be epigenetic disorders, not so much genetic, but epigenetic. And now what I've learned is that many, many mental disorders are also epigenetic, and this gives us a roadmap to effective nutrient therapy to, correct these conditions.
1: But if you could actually get the proper gene function back, if you could actually be turned to the way they were, can't they be turned to the way they were before they became schizophrenic?
2: This is one of the most exciting things that can remember along in other than I can remember when I attended medicine in back in 1948 and basically being able to effectively treat schizophrenia.
0: Medication of the people, however, there are a couple of Years. Medical science has known this for many years. You know, if they would just

0: their transmitters in the brain, and they work counter to methionine and SAMe. They between the two of them, if you can normalize this effect of the two of them, very often you can, in the case of a low serotonin activity depressant, you can usually correct that without having to use a drug. And but the key is that depression is not a single condition. That is just a misunderstanding. That's like psychiatry, unfortunately, has these different types of depression. You can home in and focus in on each one of them and develop a unique therapy for each one. And that's what has to be done. And I'm not sure why the field is the wonderful field of psychiatry with all the brilliant research that's going on. I don't know why they continue to believe that primarily depression is just a single condition, namely low serotonin activity, with minor variations along that central theme. Another interesting thing is that schizophrenia is the same problem. It's usually considered to be something related to dopamine and NMDA receptors.
1: Hold that thought. We'll be right back here. Well, Dr. Walz is simply saying that there are many types of depression. There's not simply one type of depression, but there are at least four types of depression. One is related, of course, to very low zinc levels. Another is related to high copper levels. One is related to folate deficiency, and that's folic acid, very, very similar to vitamin B12. But basically, you can make the diagnosis of what it is by doing the proper blood tests, and then you correct the metabolic condition, the shortages or excesses, and you can begin to get the brain working properly. Dr. Walz, go right ahead.
0: Well, our goal, of course, is to normalize the brain. Now, as I said, the psychiatric medications have helped millions of people, and I've had probably a few thousand people tell me their life was greatly improved by using psychiatric medications. However, the problem of side effects is always there, and many of these side effects are really terribly troubling and cause people often to just go off their medication, which can be also a dangerous thing. But basically, a psychiatric medication is a foreign molecule, and so putting powerful foreign molecules into your brain does not result in normalcy, results in an abnormal condition. And I really think that within 20 or 30 years, as science advances, I believe that the use of psychiatric medications will gradually fade away, because they won't be necessary, and we'll learn how to normalize the brain instead of putting foreign molecules in the brain. The problem is that the research is already advanced to the point where we can already do a lot of really effective

Extraordinary double deficiency of B6 and zinc. And this causes great mischief and is responsible, we believe, for about 18% of all cases of schizophrenia and perhaps 15% of depression. And virtually every extraordinarily violent person, especially the sociopaths, the antisocial personality disorder people, have this pyrrole disorder. And why is that important? It's because, well, you need B6 to create serotonin in your brain. Your neurotransmitters are something that we don't start with a lifetime supply of them. The brain is a chemical factory, and all day, every day, we are producing these chemicals in the brain. And we know the chemical steps that allow this to happen. And B6 is a important cofactor, or a required ingredient, to make serotonin and to make dopamine. So if you have a condition like a pyrrole disorder where you have a dramatic genetic deficiency in B6, you can expect

0: important chemicals. Well, toxics themselves are another one. About 5 to 10% of all people with clinical depression simply have too much of some toxic that is in their brain, causing their brain function to be abnormal. And usually it's lead or cadmium or mercury. Those are the three that we find most common. And for these people, the way to become okay is not to take Prozac or Paxil or Zoloft. It's to simply get the toxics out of their body.
1: Hold that thought. We'll be right back.

0: Dr. Walsh, you go right ahead. So you were just saying, Chris, that the major problem, one of the major problems is the toxicity. And of course, if you don't get the toxins out of the brain, they're not going to get better. And of course, we're talking about metals. We're talking about lead, cadmium, and mercury. Go right ahead.
1: Well, that's correct. And these metals, these toxic metals, cause a condition called oxidative stress. And we're learning that oxidative stress is present in nearly every mental disorder we've ever studied. Oxidative stress means that an overload of free radicals, molecules, throughout the body and in the brain. Now, it's really a war that's going on between the attacking species, the toxic metals, and anything that causes these free radicals to form. And the protectors, we have a wonderful assortment of protectors in our body that cope and you might say do battle against these oxidative molecules. But the problem is that in many cases we lose the war. The protectors are losing the war, and we wind up with a condition of what's known as oxidative stress overload, and that's a factor in so many of these

0: cause changes in gene expression.
1: Well, now, these antioxidants, basically, can they be remedied?
0: They can, and actually, we need to have some level of antioxidants in our body. For example, when a bacteria or a virus comes in the body, enters the body, what the body does is surrounds it with oxidating species like hydrogen peroxide, and that kills the bacteria. But then you have usually excess hydrogen peroxide, which by itself are very powerful free radicals, and so you have to get rid of them after they've done their job. So having free radicals is not, I mean, we have to have some...
1: Hold that thought. We'll be back in just a moment here. Well, this is Dr. Stan, and certainly our guest is Dr. Bill Waltz, and he's simply saying that it's vitally important that we try to oppose the free radicals in our bodies. Certainly, you need antioxidants at times, certainly to help protect us against viruses and other things, but then, of course, you can certainly actually end up with a lot of hydrogen peroxide and other products in your bloodstream, which, of course, will have cellular toxicity. All of these things that you must learn to be balanced. Well, before we go on, Dr. Waltz, would you like to tell our listeners how they can get to your website, how they can get additional information? Now, Dr. Waltz has written a book. It's called Nutrient Power,

a large part of them. Hey, metabolic dysfunctions. One of the big problems is that the organized medicine has not accepted this. Now, certainly, Dr. Walsh is just back from being over in Australia. We had about 50 medical personnel actually come to actually take a course there, which he put on for several days, to teach them how to use these things. And he puts on courses here in the United States for medical personnel, teaching them how to approach mental problems. Unfortunately, the major medical organizations don't like this. They seem to have their own agenda. They like the way things are going. Certainly the pharmaceutical industry hates this because we're talking about a

0: Dr. Walsh, would you like to tell people how they can get in touch with you and get additional information, how they can certainly get to your website?
1: Yes, my organization is the Walsh Research Institute. Our website is walshinstitute.org, O-R-G. We're a public charity, a 501c3. Our goal is not to make money, but to help people and really to try to change the face of medicine. I've known a lot of psychiatrists, and most of them are wonderful people, and they do their very best to help their patients. And in a way, we're giving them another weapon in their arsenal. And it's a weapon, I think, as psychiatrists begin to use this, and we have many psychiatrists that are now doing it, they love the fact that they now can help people they couldn't help before. And very often they can help seriously ill people and do it in a way that they don't wind up with side effects. Like, I met a man in Australia who was a long-distance runner. He became schizophrenic, and he found a medication that takes away his psychosis. He now weighs 420 pounds, and he may die because of this overweight and diabetes he's taken. It would be wonderful to help someone like that in a more natural way. One of the problems we've had, and one of the reasons we have not yet been embraced by mainstream medicine, is that they just don't believe that this could possibly work. They say to me, how can you possibly help somebody with a serious problem like schizophrenia or bipolar disorder or clinical depression? With amino acids, vitamins, and minerals. They say, don't you really need a powerful drug to get the job done? And the answer is not necessarily, and not at all, actually. And if you apply science correctly and learn how to regulate gene expression and neurotransmitter function and brain function, you can get a lot of this, and in many cases, all of it done with nutrients. And that's why I called the book Nutrient Power. I want to leave the important message that nutrients, if properly used, can have great power in helping people.
0: And I think this is really what's so very, very exciting, because, Chris, now you actually, you've collected, 2 or 3 million laboratory studies on people with psychiatric problems?
1: Yes, we actually have more than 3 million chemical assays of blood and urine and tissues. And I think that's been really a great benefit to us. And it's really clear when you look at, say, we have actually 1.5 million separate chemical analyses for behavior disorders alone. And when you look at this database, it doesn't take a genius to see that their chemistries are very different from the rest of the population. And what we've learned is that as you normalize these chemistries, very often the behavior problems just fade away. Now the work we're doing, I finally put together my first book, and it's called Nutrient Power. And it summarizes everything we've been talking about. It's available from our website. It's also available on Amazon and in bookstores. And we wrote it really to get the message out, not just to families, but also to researchers and to clinicians and psychiatrists and other doctors. We want them to know that there's another way they can help people.
0: Well, ladies and gentlemen, I think this is one of the most exciting things that I've seen in many, many years. This is why we're carrying the book, and that's why we've had Dr. Walsh on with us and all of our networks, and we hope we can help him to get this information out. Because if you can help, there's so many people with psychiatric disorders, simply by getting them onto an altered nutritional alter their nutrition rather than put them on these psychotropic drugs, many of which they'll have to stay on the rest of their life. And the other thing is that so many of the psychotropic drugs have serious side effects. In fact, some of them are certainly promote both homicidal and suicidal tendencies. You never know who's going to have it, but if they take the drugs and they have homicidal and suicidal tendencies and they carry out some horrible act, why, of course, it's too late to go back again. Why give people medication which can have disastrous effects when something simply as simple as doing laboratory studies and finding out what the deficiencies are or excesses are and then going ahead and repairing them? So basically, of course, we've covered most of the major causes. So basically, what happens when of course, how do you approach the patient? Do this by hair analysis? Do it by blood test, by urine analysis? How do you determine the metabolic state of the body?
1: Well, we need to do two things. Each one of the chemical imbalances, whether it's one of the one of the forms of depression or schizophrenia or a behavior disorder, we need to first know everything we can about this patient. So we need to do a very in-depth review of a medical history and learn all about their symptoms, their traits, their family histories. And very often after we do that, we already have a good idea what their chemistry is. But then we also need to do special blood and urine tests and occasionally tissue tests to sort of nail down the diagnosis and then hopefully these come together and so we can make a diagnosis and then know exactly what direction to treat them, which, you know, we have to focus on which neurotransmitters are having excessive activity or not enough activity at the receptors, and then adjust that using this therapy.
0: All right, fine. Well, now let's imagine somebody has a very, very high level of calcium, or certainly they have higher levels of lead. How are you going to reverse that?
1: Well, interesting you mentioned calcium and lead together, because calcium, when it gets in the body, is a unique toxic. It acts as though it sort of believes it's calcium, and that's why lead is a bone seeker and tends to be absorbed within your skeletal structure. The half-life of lead in the body is 22 years, unless there's some kind of therapy to remove it. And one of the key ways of treating lead is lead overload is to give them calcium. But also antioxidants are very helpful in kicking the excess lead out of your body. And the same procedure is used for mercury and cadmium, other nasty metals.
0: All right, so basically you can get them out. Now, do you advocate chelation or do you use antioxidants? How do you get the metals out of the body?
1: Well, a lot of my friends and colleagues like to use chelation, where they either orally or use an IV to inject powerful chemicals in your body that will chelate by the way, the word chelate is a Greek word that means to clasp, and these things grab onto, you might say, these toxic metals and carry them out of the body. Now, we find that in most cases, we'd rather not do it that way. We think there's a better way to do it than chelation. We only would recommend chelation if a person were really severely poisoned. And mainstream medicine actually uses chelation for people who might be severely lead poisoned. And for somebody with an extraordinary overload, we usually

0: tanks and chelation. So we are not an advocate in general of chelation.
1: All right, fine. But then what do you do specifically? Try to get them out, or use? How do you get the metals out if you don't chelate them?
0: Well, for example, copper. Excesses of copper can cause great difficulty and cause you to have too little dopamine activity and too much norepinephrine activity, which means great anxiety and depression usually. And what we have to do is we promote the formation of a protein that has the job of carrying the copper out of the body, and that protein is called metallothionein. I developed a formulation of 22 ingredients that based on more than 1,000 published studies, most of it in the Alzheimer's field, that shows how to enhance the genetic expression and the functioning of this protein. And it takes usually only about 60 days to get the copper out. We do it naturally using the way that, you know, you might say that God has intended us to normalize our copper levels. And we provide them with more of this chemical that they may be lacking. With respect to lead and cadmium and mercury, all we have to do is provide them with enough antioxidants, and these metals, these toxics, will gradually leave the body. Chelation is a problem that it not only takes out the bad guys, it also removes several nutrients that are really needed, including things like zinc. So I think it's more difficult to use and unnecessary, really. And there have been a few cases of terrible things happening during a chelation. I've known people who had a chelation, and it's rare, but there have been a couple of cases of people who died during a chelation with a needle in their arm getting the chelating chemicals. It's very rare. But I think it's not the first way to try to help somebody. I think it's more of a last resort in cases of poisoning.
1: Well, now you mentioned Alzheimer's disease, and certainly we're seeing a marked increase in the incidence of Alzheimer's disease. And basically, can you use much of the same approach to Alzheimer's?
0: Well, that's an exciting new thing that we developed, and what we found was that looking at at least 1,000 medical studies and peer-reviewed studies related to Alzheimer's, one couple of studies that caught our attention was that this metallothionein protein, which is a very important protector in the brain, protector against things like mercury and lead, and against any form of oxidative stress, it's only one third of normal in Alzheimer's patients compared to old people who died of something else. And so we tried this metallothionein promotion therapy. It's a very simple therapy to provide to a patient. We've now done it to 150 patients who are diagnosed with Alzheimer's, and many of them have already lost a lot of their memory. They may no longer remember their grandchildren, and their personality tends to decline, and they're not really themselves. And, you know, the typical time between diagnosis and death in Alzheimer's is only 7 years, and it's a really nasty 7 years, especially the last couple of years. Well, what we find with our 150 patients that we've done this metallothionein promotion therapy is that most of them, about 70%, get part of their memory back, the partial improvement in memory, and very often a return of normal functioning. We've had many of them say they now remember they know who their grandkids were, where they didn't, but then they stabilize. They don't get all their memory back, but then they stabilize instead of constantly declining, and in most cases, they lose their diagnosis. The doctor says, well, it must have been a misdiagnosis, and the reason is because they didn't deteriorate and die. We haven't done enough cases yet that we have make any claims at all, but we think it's extraordinarily promising and worthy of more attention. It's really exciting when a person with apparent Alzheimer's becomes okay and can enjoy life for another 10 or 15 or 20 years.
1: Well, now, is this what is the substance?
0: Well, metallothionein is one of these genetically expressed enzymes. There's a couple of genes that simply create this protein called metallothionein. It's sort of a complex protein. It has 66 amino acids in it. Several of them are cysteines, which are really powerful as antioxidants. and it works together with glutathione and selenium, which are two other terrific antioxidants, and they work as a team. I call them the three musketeers. And what they do is they're very important in the brain to prevent a condition called apoptosis, which is the death of a brain cell. And they're like protectors or sentries that are there protecting us against brain loss. In Alzheimer's, basically, it's a relentless, rapid death of brain cells. And actually, at the end of life, in a typical Alzheimer's case, if you were to do an X-ray of the person's brain, you would find that their brain no longer filled the skull cavity. There might be 25 or 30% of the brain actually missing because of the great loss of brain cells. And so we've got a therapy that so far is very promising, but we haven't done double-blind controlled studies. These are all what medical people would call anecdotal case histories, and really that doesn't cut a lot of ice with scientists and even with me. So what we say is we've got a treatment that seems very, very promising, and we'd like to have it go through the proper trials and tests to see whether or not it really works.
1: Well, now, basically, where would people get something like that, the glutathione or this metallothione? Where would they get the product? Is it available commercially?
0: Well, I actually patented metallothione promotion therapy, and I did this so that some drug company couldn't patent it and rip people off and charge huge amounts of money for it.
1: Well, can they get that product through your organization?
0: Well, if they contacted me, I could explain to them where they could find it. My organization does not treat patients directly. The only patients we see are during our training program. Like in Australia, we had 52 doctors last week, and we evaluated 176 patients side by side with the doctors in training. And but that's the only time that I actually get involved with evaluating and diagnosing and treating patients together with my medical colleagues. But there are many doctors throughout the world that know how to do this. At least 150 of them.
1: And hold that thought. We'll be back in just a moment here with Dr. Waltz. Please go right ahead. I didn't mean to interrupt you there, but the computer directs the program. I don't. Go right ahead.
0: Not a problem. So anyway, that's something we're very excited about, but we still say it's promising, but not proven. Proven means, in medical science, and properly so, proven means that you've done the correct evidence-based studies, carefully done studies where you measure placebo effects and do controls, and that has not been done yet. So we're excited about it. I mentioned this in Chapter 9 of the book Nutrient Power, but again, it's a promising possibility that I just hope that it is successful, because it would be wonderful to get the scourge of Alzheimer's out of our society. Another thing we haven't mentioned tonight is autism. With my medical colleagues, my group has, I believe, seen and tested, evaluated, and treated probably more autistics than anybody in the world. We've done more than 6,500 cases of autism, and that's a completely different disorder. In this case, we're not usually dealing with brain chemistry, but really with a developmental disorder in which a person has not. Their brain and their body have not developed the way they were supposed to. And there are a number of really successful biochemical treatments, not yet known to mainstream medicine, that have resulted in literally thousands of recoveries from autism. And that's not supposed to happen, according to mainstream medicine. And there are at least 100 doctors, I think maybe more, right here in the USA that are really quite proficient at these treatments. And I guess, for me, the bottom line for autism is treatable, and recovery is possible.
1: You have to get them fairly young, though, don't you?
0: That's the key. Early intervention is everything in autism, because their brains are developing very rapidly during the first 3 or 4 years of life. And if you can intervene with effective therapy while their brain is being organized and developed, many of these children can become quite normal, in fact, totally normal in many cases. Well, I met a young man in Australia just last week, who we first met when he was 3 years old. He was severely autistic, and now he's in a regular school at the age of 15, and he's one of the leaders in his classroom. It's so exciting when that happens, and you sort of wonder what would have happened if he hadn't had this treatment. But early intervention is everything. We can make more progress with a 2-year-old in 2 months than we can with an 8-year-old in 2 years.
1: Well, we're out of time, Dr. Walsh. Thank you so very much for being with us. God bless you. I appreciate everything you're doing, and I hope to have a chance to talk to you on some of our other networks before long.
0: Okay, that'll be great.
1: Good night. God bless.
0: Good night.
1: This is Dr. Stan, and certainly Dr. Walsh is talking about the treatment of autism, not only of Alzheimer's disease, but of autism. They've had excellent results. You've got to get it early. If you have an autistic child, the doctors are going to tell you, too bad, there's nothing we can do about it. But you've got to get them started very early, and they can actually change the structure and the brain, and these children can have a normal brain, but you've got to get them under treatment early. We carry the book Nutrient Power. Now, basically, the program

in power, or if you'd like to get a copy of this tape or as a CD, give us a call at 1-800-544-8927. Now, Dr. Walsh has been pretty well repudiated by the American Psychiatric Association and by Organized Medicine, the AMA. And I will tell you, having been part and parcel of organized medicine for well over half a century, that these organizations do far more harm than good. And many of them actually suppress effective treatments because, of course, they have a different agenda, because we're dealing with organized evil, ladies and gentlemen. Organized evil. If you haven't read my book, Brotherhood of Darkness, you need to get it. If you haven't read my book, AIDS, the Unnecessary Epidemic, I've recommended strongly. Although when I wrote the book, I did not have the proof, or I really didn't even believe that AIDS, the AIDS virus, was genetically produced in the laboratory. It was certainly one of the people who was involved. Actually, I went to Dr. Glummy, the technician, the scientist, was dying. He knew that if he'd told the truth, you know, they would have killed him. 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And Dr. Glum wrote the book, and, of course, most of the copies have been bought up and shredded. 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The AIDS, the Unnecessary Epidemic, but to understand what you can do for the elderly, certainly for the schizophrenic, for the depressed, for the manic depressives, you need to get the book Nutrient Power. And there's so much that can be done with proper nutrition and supplements, and certainly amino acids and vitamins and minerals. 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Of course, they're 4 hours a day. We do another program early in the morning on the American Freedom Network. 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And then, of course, we hope that many of you out there give serious consideration to joining the Radio Liberty family of supporters, because this is what we need. People who believe in what we're doing are willing to help us maintain our network of over 50 stations every single week, stations, outlets of one sort or another, as we reach out across America with the news behind the news, the story behind the story, the information that's being actively suppressed by the Brotherhood. By the Brotherhood of Darkness. Certainly, if you'd like to hear the story, as was told to Dr. Dunnigan, by a member of the Brotherhood, this is contained in a 4-CD set called The New Order of the Barbarians. Probably of all the interviews I've ever done, the one interview I did in this 4-CD set and the three done by Randy Engel will change the way you look at the world. The Brotherhood, it's called The New Order of the Barbarians. You can actually get the transcript if you don't want to get the 4-CD set. Get the transcript. Understand, a member of the Inner Sanctum told the whole story to a group of doctors back in 1969 and said exactly what they were going to do, how they were going to actually suddenly suppress treatments for cancer, because there were too many people in the world. They were going to have to die of something. They might as well die of cancer. The New Order of the Barbarians. Well, ladies and gentlemen, we're involved in a battle against organized evil. When you understand that, you understand why so much of what you hear on Radio Liberty is not commonly known. Please pray for America, but pray for Radio Liberty, for our provision and our protection.

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1: He went without food, not to lose weight, but to help people lose generations of hate. 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Mahatma Gandhi made the world a far better place by reaching out with the strength he cultivated within his soul. Soul, pass it on.
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Cascadia is part of the Pacific Ring of Fire, home to the world's most active volcanoes and quakes. Since 2004, three major regions of the Pacific Ring of Fire have been hit by quakes greater than magnitude 8. A fourth region, the Cascadia Subduction Zone, runs more than 600 miles along the northwest coast. The source of all this danger lying underwater of the Pacific Northwest coast is a huge gash in the Earth's crust, a subduction zone.

0: When it releases, it will trigger a region-wide earthquake that will shake for up to 5 minutes, followed by a tsunami that will wreak havoc along the entire Northwest coast.
1: We're coming in the four horsemen of the apocalypse on a full gallop. We're watching war. We're watching the mega drought that's coming. We're watching the biggest earthquakes preparing to happen, not just in the U.S., but especially in the U.S. And Jesus said there's going to be great earthquakes in diverse places. I'm going to say this. Perverse places are going to get tagged extra hard.
2: But even top seismologists, you know, are saying California is like 12 years overdue for a megaquake.
1: Well, yeah, and actually, Alex, they have a gag order. I mean, there are guys in the USGS that can't even say, hey, we're gagged. But the true nature of it, you have to go to foreign seismic networks and people who are geologists and volcanologists to find out what's really going on. So what I'm talking about is a simultaneous eruption of volcanoes, the mega quakes, the one in Cascadia. I did a movie on that, and it's really good. By the way, those were done 7 years ago.
3: Since the last super eruption, giant eruption, we've had about 60 to 70 volcano eruptions, like the size of Mount St. Helens.
0: Scientists recently had predicted that there is only a 22% probability of a 6.7 or larger magnitude quake hitting the San Francisco or Los Angeles areas by 2043. But on the evening of July 5th, 2019, a magnitude 7.1 quake hit near the city of Ridgecrest, California. It was a disturbing reminder that the USA faces a catastrophic major earthquake sometime in the near future. Forget the Yellowstone supervolcano and California earthquakes. Just north of the famous San Andreas Fault lies a tectonic time bomb, the Cascadia Juan de Fuca subduction zone. This vast region threatens violent megathrust earthquakes, catastrophic tsunamis, and contains a potent collection of volcanoes known as the Cascade Range. There is no force on Earth quite like a subduction zone. Slips along these faults, found where plates of dense ocean crust dive beneath continents, cause the world's most destructive earthquakes and tsunamis. A giant megathrust earthquake just like the one that hit Japan in March of 2011, threatens America's Pacific Northwest. A huge area from Northern California all the way to Canada is at risk, including major cities like Seattle and Portland.
1: Look, we're coming into the four horsemen of the apocalypse. We're watching all of the Luciferian, the global elite, the child-sacrificing, human flesh-eating cannibal cabal making their final play for the extinction of humanity.
4: The globalists are coming! The globalists are coming!
5: From the front lines of the information war, it's Alex Jones at alexjoneslive.com. You are the Paul Revere's. 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We've only just begun to fight.

microplasms. It is so important. These two together, I mean, ivermectin is a Nobel Prize winning for this, but minbenzidol is the big one. And folks, it isn't just parasites. Just search minbenzidol studies. Just put that into a search engine, and you'll see congressional hearings. 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It's dramatic. So, and you won't know if you had any type of parasitical deal or whatever until you've done this. And a lot of people went there yesterday. A lot of people got it. Very smart move. 1776RX.health.

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Sunday edition. I'm your host, Rex Jones. Today, we got massive news for you. Got a huge guest, Matt Murphy, intelligence expert, former Green Beret, all of that. Joining me to cover, really, the news of our times today, the duel of the fates, as it is. Iran has laid out new demands, and Israel has announced that, independent of us, independent of the U.S., they are going to strike again. Now, you know what that reminds me of? That reminds me of February 28th, where they got us involved as well, because it's never just that. We're going to get into all of that and so much more. I've got domestic issues as well. I've got AOC basically saying she's ready to run, she's ready to go.

And there are people all over, left, right, and center, who want to sell you a bill of goods, want to tell you this war's all right, want to tell you the situation in the country's all right, or that it's too bad and their evil solution is going to work. We don't agree with that here on the network. So I want to go ahead and get into Iran's demands, and I want to remind you, initially, the strait was open, all right? Initially, the Strait of Hormuz before the war was completely and totally open. Now, what happened on February 28th? What happened? Did we go over there and say, hey, we want to negotiate more with you. We want to figure things out more with you. And they were like, oh, no, we're the mean, evil Iranians. We're so sick and demented, we're going to close the Strait of Hormuz. No, that's not what happened. We killed the Ayatollah, and we killed everybody that we were currently negotiating with. We killed them in the middle of negotiations. That's what happened. That's what resulted in the strait being closed. And that's what's led us to be in the position that we're in today. Now, you take a look at that, and you say, that's bad enough. What about the MOU? Well, you remember Trump made a big deal about the MOU. Oh, it's going to be so incredible. We're going to end the war because we only got 4 weeks left of oil. We're far past the 4 weeks now, so I guess he was wrong about that. We had a little bit left. It's all going to be good, right? We tore up that document again. So Iran now says, hold your horses here. Hold on a minute. Trump is saying that, you know, we can't really attack, and Trump's really signaling that. I'm going to get into Brad Cooper and so much other news on that topic later on in the show. But Iran has a new set of demands. I'm going to go ahead and read you those new set of demands. Breaking. Iran has laid out 9 conditions for reopening the Strait of Hormuz, including $300 billion in compensation, a ban on U.S. and Israeli vessels, and up to 7% transit fees. Okay, initially, it was 1%. How's that working out? You see why we needed to declare victory and go home? You see how us being there has made it worse and worse and worse and worse? Declaring the waterway will not open until the U.S. corrects its behavior. They're spanking us like we're little kids, because we are. We are. It was a childish, juvenile decision to start this war. The Supreme National Security Council of Iran stated that it will never compromise, whether in war or in negotiations, and that the U.S. must meet all conditions before the strait opens. The conditions include, this is the list, right here, this is the list. Number one, an end to U.S. threats and insults. So no more mean tweets for Donald. He's not going to be allowed to do that. Number two, a permanent end to U.S. wars against Iran and its allies in Lebanon and Palestine. Yemen and Iraq are also on the list, but that's less of a contentious issue. The ongoing genocide in both Palestine and Lebanon, more of an ethnic cleansing in Lebanon, but also a genocide. They've destroyed over 50,000 homes. You look at Gaza before and after, it's literally gone. They flattened it. They erased it. They're proud of it. Ben-Gavir calls for burning all of Lebanon. For every one of our mothers that weep, 1,000 of their mothers will weep. That's called collective punishment, and it's a war crime. So the Iranians are saying that's unacceptable. Number three, lifting the naval blockade and withdrawing U.S. forces. I'm curious what this means. Does this mean from the region? Does this mean from around Iran? I would have to think that it would mean from the region now, wouldn't it? Number four, $300 billion in compensation for war damages. Number five, lifting of all sanctions. This is impossible. All right, this is impossible. The U.S. can lift all sanctions that it has, or it can issue waivers to lift those sanctions. But the U.N. sanctions that the U.S. and other nations instituted, that's going to be a long, hard fight. So if Iran is going for all this right now, they're really going for broke. Iran's right to charge up to 7% on cargo. Remember, it was initially 1%. And now we are where we are. And number eight, a ban on U.S. and Israeli vessels, banned from the strait forever. How'd that work out? Oh, it's just a tiny little bottle of water, or body of water. That's what Scott Bessent says now. It used to be the most critical waterway in the whole world. That's because we know we're not going to be able to use it in the future. Number nine, a 20% violation toll on ships if conditions are breached. This is not a negotiation. This is from Hormuz Report. It's a surrender document. This is true. Iran is not asking for concessions. It is demanding U.S. capitulation on every front. Money, military withdrawal, sanctions, and control over the strait. The $300 billion figure is not a starting point. It's the price of doing business. So, is Trump forced to accept this? Will Trump swallow his pride and somehow make it work? Will he be able to do that? I don't think he'll be able to do that, because it's not just up to him. Overhead shot, please. This is what we got going on, all right? And look at this right here. We got Satan Yahoo, and then we got Trump in the cuck chair right there, saying yes, daddy, to Netanyahu.
Israel is right now telling Washington, if you're going to shake hands with Tehran, we'll handle this ourselves. The IDF plans for a solo Iran strike. Plans are live and ready, while the U.S. is quietly shopping for a diplomatic exit. Two allies, completely opposite directions. Israel doesn't need American permission. Oh, that's debatable. And apparently isn't waiting for it. And I'll go ahead and read you here from the Hormuz report again. Breaking that unilateral strike, and we're seeking an exit. U.S. General Dan Kane is looking for an off-ramp and believes air power alone won't defeat Iran. Wow, what would have been nice if you listened to the people from day one saying that. Why is it that all the experts and the generals and the big brain people, why is it that they're all so effing retarded? Seriously, everyone knew this was unwinnable. It's the size of Western Europe. They got 90 million people. 30 million people showed up to the Ayatollah's funeral. You're not going to be able to give them the Second Amendment, like Lindsey Graham says, and it's all going to work out. It's just completely and totally unrealistic. Continuing here, Netanyahu's calculus is political, not strategic. Got that right. Facing October elections coming up, he needs a victory to boost his standing. Striking Iran is his last card, but Iran has already shown it can withstand U.S. strikes and emerge stronger. Israel's independent action would only prove its inability to defeat Iran without American backing. I mean, this last sentence here. Israel's independent action would only prove its inability to defeat Iran without American backing. This is the whole reason why we got involved in the war. I quote you Marco Rubio right now. Israel was going to attack. We feared American soldiers would die in the retaliation, so we had to join in. They can't do it on their own. The whole reason why the American soldiers are over there is because they can't do it on their own. The American soldiers over there are basically Israeli hostages. They are at an extreme liability risk. They have no missile interceptors to be defended with, and the ones that we do have don't even work. And the loss of these soldiers either generates

What's going on? What's going on in the Gulf countries? Why are they over there in Saudi Arabia? Why are they over there in Jordan? Why are they over there in UAE? Why do we have American soldiers over in the desert at all? It's thousands of miles away from where they live. You're expecting someone to go die in the desert for no reason? Because Netanyahu says that we got to defeat the jihadis or whatever? They funded and set up the jihadis on record. It's all completely hypocritical. It's all total garbage. The number of protesters, I keep hearing this, the number of protesters keeps getting bigger and bigger and bigger, because keep in mind, Iran murdered 30,000, 50,000. Now Trump is saying 80,000 protesters. Okay? Now, the Iranian government released the numbers of who they killed, and they released the IDs and the names. Everybody was like 3,300. This is an armed insurgency where the U.S., CIA, and Israel, Mossad, were on the ground giving them Starlink weapons and terrorist equipment. It was a regime change war that they failed in January. And that's just a whole other factor. They play that card in January, that fails. They play the killing the Ayatollah card in February, that fails. They play the U.S. military might card, that fails. 39-day war leads to MOU, leads to tit for tat, or as Anthony Aguilar says, murder for murder, which is really what it is. And then now we're at a point where they're going to charge 7% fees on ships going through. We are going to pay them the $300 billion. We are going to leave their neighborhood, and we are going to leave Gaza, Lebanon, Yemen, and Iraq. In 1991, do you think that they were thinking about this during the first Gulf War? Do you think that they thought that we'd ever get in a position like this? We'd be so spread out and so weak, and our position would be so utterly indefensible. There's nothing we can do. There's nothing we can do but declare victory and go home. And they know that, and they don't care, because it's not about victory for us. It's about victory for the Israelis, victory for Netanyahu, victory for him getting to stay in office over and over and over again. Murder, murder, murder, murder, kill, kill, rape, rape, 24/7. That is what happens as a result of my tax money, your tax money, going over to these people. They stole nuclear weapons from us, and they lie about it. They're merging their military with ours, and they lie about it. They're killing Palestinian babies every single day, and they're lying about it.

0: Wipers. Here's what I'm going to tell you. 2026 is going to be a blowout, and Republicans are going to get crushed. Trump is already a lame duck. He's a failed president. Vance, his task is to at once get Trump's endorsement and kiss Trump's ass, but also he's going to have to distance himself from Trump as an albatross. Trump is this huge liability. It's impossible for Vance. He's going to get ripped in half. You know, I said earlier, his task is to get Trump's endorsement, but also show everybody he's breaking with Trump. Tucker's trying to figure out a way. It's impossible. Trying to please everybody pleases nobody. This is where the Groypers come in. Because if Vance is twisting himself into knots, twisting himself, trying to appeal to all sides, he's going to get outflanked on the right and the left. And this is where a true outsider can come in and say, I don't need, I'm not going to say it like that. They're going to be more, whoever it is going to be more tactful than that. But they're not going to have that same problem. An outsider doesn't need to answer for the second Trump administration because they're not liable for it. An outsider doesn't need to soft pedal the criticism of Trump because they're probably not going to get Trump's endorsement anyway. An outsider can be very critical of Trump because they never had that relationship. And so they can be the right-wing candidate. They can be the true actualization of Trump's nationalist vision. That's the whole idea. That's the real winning platform here. So the problem with Tucker is that it just doesn't go far enough. You're not talking about Christians. You're not talking about values. You're not talking about white people. You're not talking about immigration. You're not talking about industry. You're not talking about the military. And here's the thing. I'm also just not ideologically in agreement with what this party stands for.
1: Yeah, I think he makes a lot of great points there. I think he's totally right about JD and Chud Vance. He's going to have to twist himself up into knots, and it's really not going to work. You're going to see, I predict it, I've been calling it Jeb Bush 2.0. You're going to see him on that stage just go doot, doot, doot, doot, and then one day he won't be there anymore.

0: But I mean, do you see this as something? I know you said you're open to it. Is it a realistic possibility for you?
1: I haven't ruled out the possibility, and I'm very humbled to the tremendous amount of support out there. I think that we have a responsibility to remain focused on the midterms and not on our individual aspirations or plans.
0: And running for Senate against Chuck Schumer, is that also something that's possible?
2: Aspirations and plans.
1: I think that anything is possible at this juncture.
2: Yeah, she running, and she better, because she's starting to turn into a torta. But she is running for president. That is my prediction. Anyone who doesn't see it is insane. I predict Mark Kelly, I forget which one is his first name. I predict AOC. I predict Gavin Newsom. You know, you're going to see a very wide field on the Democrats, but they have populist people that their side is fervent about. You know, Gavin Newsom is more of a white wine mom choice, right? You know, someone that sits at home and drinks Franzia and is kind of like, you know, someone that's wants to see a guy from central casting, kind of like Trump. But you're going to have that radical younger wing of the Democratic Party, the DSA, the Democratic Socialist people, the Antifa types. This is who they're looking for. It's going to be somebody like this. It's going to be somebody like her that can command the attitude of being a true radical. And like what the country's been looking for, really, the entire time I've been alive, is it's been looking for change. I mean, that's how Obama sold himself, hope and change, right? Of course, that's an empty slogan. It means nothing. Make America Great Again meant something. But if you don't apply that platform, it also means nothing. Her platform is going to be, I'm different than Trump, and you can trust in that. Marco Rubio, J.D. Vance, they'll try to sell it in a different way. They'll say, oh, I'm more hawkish than Trump, more of a dove than Trump. But it is that association that Nick Fuentes was talking about that is going to be undeniable. They're not going to be able to shake that. They're really not. Now, I don't know who Nick is estimating to be his dark horse candidate as. I don't know who his choice would be or who he's expecting to run. He kind of laughs off the idea of Marjorie Taylor Greene. He laughs off the idea of a Thomas Massie. He laughs off the idea of a Joe Kent. Here's my thinking on all these people. All these people have been burned and hurt by the administration, and it's going to take somebody that, like, we gave Trump, and Fuentes talked about it, but I had the same exact thought organically because great minds think alike. You're going to have Trump, who took this populist energy from the country and bottled it and smothered it and used it for himself. You're going to have to get somebody that was burned by that fire in order for them to stay true to that promise of I'm different than Trump and you can trust in that. And if we have somebody that's different than Trump, and we can trust in that, and we can trust that they actually want to make America great again, that they actually care about

It's not the idea. The idea is stopping the war, stopping the bankruptcy, stopping the murder, stopping the spending. That is number one. And if you can't call out those things as not just fiscally wrong or objectively wrong, but as morally wrong, then you're going to lose. Because what happens when you're up there? Forget the primary. We'll get into this a little bit. What happens when you're up there on the national level and you're the GOP nominee and you're up there against a Democrat and they ask you, will you denounce the Palestinian genocide? What are you going to sit there and cuck for Netanyahu? You're going to sit there and cuck for Israel? Seriously? That's going to be like Joe Biden melting down in the debate. That's coming, by the way. If we don't have somebody up there, this is why I support Joe Kent, who literally can say, my wife was killed in a war manufactured by Israel. That means she was murdered, by the way. That means Donald Trump betrayed his promise to Joe Kent on being the peace president. Took us to war. Joe Kent says there is no nuclear weapon threat. There is no threat from Iran. This is provable. 19 intelligence agencies say it. 2 independent CIA assessments. Tulsi Gabbard sold a shirt for $40 saying no war with Iran. And you can say, no, I don't support genocide. I resigned over it. That's what we need. And I'm sure me and Nick disagree on that. I'm sure he hates that idea and hates me saying it. That's what I believe, right? And I think more of the American people will come to realize and come to expect that everyone that's currently involved in this administration, everyone that hitched themselves to that boat or jumped on that bandwagon, it already went off a cliff. It's like Wile E. Coyote. See if we can find this. Wile E. Coyote chases the Roadrunner, and the Roadrunner flies or like makes it off the cliff or whatever, and Wile E. Coyote just goes... That's where the GOP is. They're in the air. They're holding up the sign. You know what I'm talking about from Looney Tunes. They're holding up the sign. They're turning to the camera, kind of doing a gym from the office, and they're going to hit the ground. And that's undeniable because they made these mistakes. They made this bed by betraying their voters and betraying the platform they ran on. The Democrats think that they're right. The Republicans know that they're wrong, and that will be transparent on the national level if that is exposed and called out in the way that I think it will be called out by the left. And if we don't have somebody on our side that's been burned by that same fire of Trump, that could say, no, actually, I'm not a hypocrite. I'm not a liar. I'm not a traitor to this country. I have loyalty. I have values. I have loyalty to America. I have values of the American people. We don't do stuff like this. I was in the military. We don't do stuff like this. Not me, of course, civilian. Speaking for somebody, like, we need to have a military professional. We need to have an Eisenhower. It's about time. Look at that. That's the GOP. Play it again. And that's 2028 if we don't have a real one running. It's super, super important that people need to know we have like a year and a half left until this all happens. And everyone's like, oh, it'll last forever. You know, it'll be a long time. We're going to be in 2028 basically tomorrow. Time is a flat circle. We're already there. But I'll see you after this break with Matt Murphy, Green Beret, intelligence expert. We're going to cover this latest news. We're going to get into all of it and so much more. Combat robots, Nile virus, Zika virus, you name it. Coming right up. Rex Jones News with the Z on Twitter. Follow me there. Rex Jones News with the Z.

0: Do you want to try some?
1: Yes, absolutely.
0: All right. 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

0: We have like methylene red specifically are also great for that. 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We've got the T3 trifecta iodine, the absolute staple of the old network. 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Incredible antioxidant, methylene blue. I already went over it, tried to with Gavin a little bit. We've got the zeolite, incredible for heavy metal support, dechelation, stuff like that. The Shilajit complex, we've even got smelling salts. Ultimate life force, which is absolutely incredible. It's got the natokinase in there. It's got things theoretically to, you know, attenuate certain anecdotal things with the spike protein. Not making a health claim there. 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We've got the NAD. 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
0: We got another amazing show for you today. We got top guests, top information, and breaking news. Trump has privately admitted defeat and told senior aides he is willing to end the Iran war without a nuclear deal if Iran fully reopens the Strait of Hormuz, a retreat, that's a nice word for it, a cucking from his initial unconditional surrender demand. Per the Wall Street Journal, Trump has been laying the groundwork to declare victory based solely on Hormuz reopening, walking away from his initial promises to decimate Iran's nuclear program. However, Iran has raised its price for reopening the strait in the form of new demands, effectively turning what Trump hoped would be his exit into a full U.S. surrender document, ladies and gentlemen. These demands include $300 billion in compensation, the release of up to $100 billion in frozen assets, the lifting of all sanctions, U.S. troop withdrawal from the entire region and into the naval blockade, and accepting transit fees on every single ship. U.S. officials say Trump is desperately searching for an exit, with the only viable option being the Strait of Hormuz. However, Iran has made even that impossible unless Trump surrenders to all of the demands. Joining me to talk about all of this and more is Matt Murphy. Matt Murphy is an intelligence expert. Matt Murphy is a Green Beret. Matt Murphy is a man who has a lot of experience in this region and with our military specifically. Matt, what's your reaction to this news?
3: Well, I mean, I can't say anyone's shocked to hear this. You know, Trump, there was no exit strategy.

0: I think the craziest part about this to me now is that we are Congress, in the House at least, pushed forward the bill to combine our intelligence and military operations with Israel. And, you know, that's still up for debate in the Senate. But the wildest part to me is our leaders, our elected leaders, are looking at Israel like they are someone that we should combine forces with, right? Meanwhile, you know, after Trump has, you know, pretty much admitted defeat, surrendered, and is likely going to have to accept all of Iran's terms, Israel has notified CENTCOM that they will continue to attack Iran and are planning another attack.
1: Yes.
0: You can't make this up.
1: No, it's absurd. I'll go ahead and read this because you brought it up, and I'll give some commentary. I want to get your take. Breaking: Israel is preparing for a unilateral strike on Iran as it concludes the U.S. is no longer willing to finish the war on its terms. Are we in charge? No, we're not in charge. On its terms, a move that will make Israel Iran's primary target in this phase of the conflict. The U.S. is seeking an exit. U.S. General Dan Kane is looking for an off-ramp and believes air power alone won't defeat Iran. Well, I mean, all of us could have told you that at the beginning, and we did. They didn't listen. The thing about this to me, Matt, is it's like you got a buddy, and your buddy burned down your house, your buddy stole your car, your buddy committed credit card fraud with your wallet, your buddy, like, screwed your girlfriend, and then you're like, well, it's time to have him move into the house. Right?
0: Right. It just can't get worse, man. This Israel situation, and this is going to be a very pivotal, time for Trump, because, again, a lot of us have assumed, right? Now, we haven't had the full Epstein files released. You know, Trump's mentioned in them in totality, I think somewhere around a million times, accused of all kinds of things, from rape of 13-year-olds to murder and everything else. And, you know, so when Trump started just kind of bending over and taking it, it's probably the best way I can say it, from Israel and just doing whatever they wanted, all of us rightfully assumed that Trump, it was black belt in the Epstein files, just like the rest of them. And so he's just continued to do Israel's bidding. So now that he is, quote unquote, standing up for himself and standing up for the country, or that's the way it's perceived at this point, you know, what's Israel going to do next? I mean, when are the next batch of, Epstein releases going to come out? You know, or are they setting us up for, you know, this conspiracy? I'm going to put my tinfoil hat on real quick, that Trump was trying to do everything he could to seek peace and to, you know, bring an end to this war and, you know, realize it was a mistake, unconditional surrender, agree to all their terms, and then next thing you know, we have some large false flag attack.
1: Right.
0: And there's also reports going out, somebody leaked that the U.S. was considering bombing its own country. I don't know if you've seen that one. And I haven't been able to confirm that, but there's some leaked intel reports now that one option was bombing America and then blaming it on Iran.
1: Every time we hear the Israelis talk about this stuff, I just watched an interview on Mario Newfall, where it was Cenk Uygur, and I forget the other guy's name. He's like, hey, the only way you get America into a long war is if you have a Pearl Harbor type event or a 9/11. And it's like they say it with a smile, and it's very disturbing. What do you think about the possibility?
0: Obviously history repeats itself, and we have a track record of being involved in our own attacks. Now, we all know Pearl Harbor. We had intelligence. We knew that it was coming. You know, I'm not going to go too far down that rabbit hole about how involved we may have been, but we do know for a fact that we ignored intelligence and we didn't do what we needed to do to prevent Pearl Harbor. 9/11, you know, same thing. We ignored intelligence, but just coincidentally, a lot of the hijackers were CIA assets, recruited sources, and a lot of them were Mossad, right? Like, at some point, man, the light bulb's got to go off. And again, I think that's why I appreciate, you know, coming on this show and being able to talk about this stuff, because we're able to talk about the truth. We're able to point out, you know, conspiracy that has legs and has evidence. And, you know, unfortunately, 10, 15, 20 years later, the truth starts to come out, you know, at almost every event. And so it's like, what do you do, right? Do you go back and do we start holding people in the Bush administration accountable for not taking the proper actions to prevent 9/11? You know, or do we say, okay, never again, right? And literally never again. Not that 9/11 was going to happen from, you know, some random quote-unquote terrorists, but that how do we stop our own government from doing these false flag attacks? And I don't think we can, man. The majority of our economy now, because of this dynamic, is on the crux of this war, essentially, because Trump made a move. And now, I'll do a little tangent on this, but, you know, 2008, so the price of a barrel of oil was about $134 at its worst, right? And then gas was at a $380 to $370 national average, right? Oil is back down to about $70 a barrel, and we're sitting about a $420 national average. You know, something is going on, man,
1: right,
0: where it's the destabilization of our economy. It is, you know, pumping and dumping. I think they're preparing for the dollar to collapse. I think they're preparing for some false flag attack. And I really believe that they're preparing for us to enter into World War III.
1: Yeah. Like, if I was robbing a bank and I was trying to get into the vault and I pistol whip, like, the clerk in the head or whatever, I wouldn't care if he's, like, on the ground crying. I'm robbing the bank. I'm trying to get out of there and get out through the door. That's what I kind of see all this behavior as. And when they say, like, oh, they're laughing at us. Like, Scott Bessent, especially, he's laughing at us a whole lot, talking about manipulation of various currencies, various economies, you name it. But the attitude they have of the insane confidence is not a confidence they can do it forever. It's a confidence they can get away with it and get out. What do you think about that?
0: Well, how can we hold them accountable? You know, I think the Epstein files coming out and showing all of these allegations that the government has just basically put on the back burner for the past 30 years, right? You have all these allegations of rape and murder and torture and cannibalism and, you know, blood libels and the drinking of children's blood and the trafficking and all of these people being involved, all these people being implicated, and nothing's been done. You know, and then even since Epstein files, because that's been around for a while, but, you know, Trump promised he was going to do something about it. Now here we are. But you have all of these other people in government that have been accused of things that are treason, right? You know, from Obama and the whole Russiagate thing, Fauci, right, who murdered millions of people,
1: right.
0: You know, with the ventilators, you know, for treating COVID, stopping, you know, ivermectin from being approved as a, you know, even though
1: he funded EcoHealth Alliance. He gave the Wuhan Institute of Virology money. Sue me, Fauci, if it's not true.
0: Mm-hmm.
1: Sue me if it's not true. He literally, in my view, and according to the evidence and a lot of people's views, created the virus. So, like, but here's the thing. He can't be questioned. You know, it's this is actually a very interesting point. You remember when Trump was talking about the auto pin, Biden, all the pardons are irrelevant, all that, all that's, it's all fake. He had dementia, whatever. Notice how that stopped. Notice how that's like this now, because they know they need to do the same thing.
0: No one gets held accountable, man.
1: Right.
0: And I think, you know, because there's people, you know, obviously my big Instagram account got deleted, but, you know, there were a lot of the I like to call them the magtards on there, who, you know, would comment on my stuff and tell me I'm a doomer and I've got TDS and all this stuff. But it's like, how much hope can you possibly have? You know, this 45, 47 military operation, military tribunals, all these people being held accountable. Well, it's at what point is America going to wake up and be like, all right, the economy's worse, fuel's out of control, no more wars turned into multiple conflicts. We're talking about Cuba. We're losing ground all over the world. We've lost God knows how many soldiers. They're even hiding that from us.
1: Yes.
0: And no one has been arrested. No one has been held accountable for treason, for subverting our democratic republic, the integrity of our elections. At what point, right? I'm at the point right now, man, where part of me just wants to pack up what I can get fit in a couple suitcases and just move to another country, man.
1: It's going to be Brazil. It's going to be really, really, really bad, and people aren't ready for it. Now, I think what you're going to see, the question is, like, what happens? Like, when do people get angry about it? Both the Democrats and the Republicans are heavily complicit in this war on the establishment level. However, the radical wing, like the Democratic Party, DSA types, like AOC or whatever, that is far more developed and politically ready as a machine than whatever we have with Tucker and the Chuckle Buddies on the other side. I like the Chuckle Buddies, and I want them to do well.

0: to have been lied to. And that's why, you know, I'm looking around the field. Who do you think is interesting? Or do you think it's just all cooked?
1: I think it's all cooked. I'm going to be 100% honest. I think it's all cooked. And I think Massey's election, for me, was the icing on the cake, right? When they put about $30 million into AIPAC blatantly, overtly, right? I mean, they always do it overtly, but it was on everyone's radar what was happening to Massey, and he couldn't win his own election. Because I can't tell you how many people have hit me up over the past, you know, couple of years trying to get me to run for Congress or Senate or, you know, move to another state and run for office. I mean, Nevada was brought up to me 2 days ago. And it's just like, I tell everyone no, because it's, you cannot defeat this, the way the system is. It is completely hijacked. It's completely controlled. It is leveraged by Israel in every way, shape, form, or fashion. They control our politicians. They control our bureaucracy. They obviously control our military actions. So what is just one person with the best of intentions going to do in a system that is completely hijacked, compromised, and broken? And so, you know, I'm pretty much at like, you know, we need a 1776 again, man. The system is broken. Our Constitution tells us what to do when this happens, and quite frankly, I think we should have done it a very long time ago. We're not voting our way out of this. There's no legislation that's going to get passed because they've monopolized our government. They've monopolized Congress. They've monopolized the Senate, and I don't know how you fight that.
0: I'm just thinking about getting ready for the coming collapse. I'm thinking about firearms training. Mm-hmm. I'm thinking about living in a rural area, living on a compound. Like that's the direction you got to go, because all the people in the cities, all the chuckle buddies who thought everything was going to be fine, they voted for the establishment candidate. They voted for the Zionist candidate. They voted for the Israeli candidate over and over and over again. When the hoodlums come and they rape your wife and kill you and steal all your food, you know, Trump's not going to be there for you then. You know, the Donald and the MAGA hat, he's not going to be there for you then. But what would have been there for you if you had recognized the situation, acknowledged it, you could have moved away. You could have prepared, could have been strong, could have put yourself in a position to survive. You are a survival expert, of course, operator, Special Forces, mm-hmm. Green Beret. What would you tell people about getting ready for what's coming?
1: Well, 100%. So we're actually building a community that we're going to take public here in the next 3 to 4 weeks. For people to start learning these things. But it's very simple, man. You know, a lot of people look at shows like Naked and Afraid and, you know, other things like that about, like, survival in the woods. Now, those are good skills to have, but if you're a suburban family, you know, a husband or wife with children, you know, those Naked and Afraid survival tactics aren't necessarily going to work out too well for you. You know, there's a whole different type of survival that people need to prepare for based on the system that's been created. And just to tangent a little bit, this system was created, the dependency on fossil fuels, electricity, you know, how they've monopolized everything that... your banking, your communication. They did this on purpose because they've created a system to where they make it almost impossible for you to survive outside of it, right? The phone gets shut down, the power goes off, you stop playing their game, now you're in trouble, right? So one of the things I tell people, you know, even if worst case scenario doesn't happen, that the economy collapses, World War III kicks off, or there's some catastrophic attack here in the U.S., it's a great thing to have for hurricanes, tornadoes, you know, any type of event that can happen, freeze-dried food. You know, enough to feed your family for 3 to 6 months. Some people go a couple years. But, you know, if things get so bad that you need food for a year, you're probably not staying in the place where you're storing all that food. But I digress. So ways to purify water, man. You know, there's life straws. There's all kinds of cool little gadgets and gizmos that they've made with, you know, UV rays and, you know, you have your old school, you know, methods with bleach and, you know, everything else. So there's ways to purify water, boiling it. Just learn, get the things, learn how to purify water, learn, you have things to collect water just in case. Because one of the things a lot of people don't think about is that if the power goes out and those, you know, stations that process the water and clean it, you know, they'll reverse pump, and you know, you have about 3 days before now the water's poisoned and not safe to drink. You know, medicines. I know a lot of people are dependent on certain things like diabetics that, you know, need their insulin. And there's a myriad of medical conditions out there, but you need to have enough medicine, whatever your family needs to survive, or it's crucial for you to function as a normal human being, have stashes of that medicine, out about 6 months, just in case. Obviously, ways to protect yourself. There's a whole, Walking Dead dynamic about survival. And that, so if the power goes out for 2-3 days, well, okay, you might be good in your home, right? You hunker down, turn on the generator, throw some ice in the cooler, take stuff out of your fridge and put it in there. But what happens if the power goes out for a week? Now you're going to start getting into looting. Right. Now Kroger and all the grocery stores have run out of food. So, you need to be able to protect your family. You need to be able to stand your ground if someone comes to try to, like you said earlier, rape your wife or kids, or steal stuff from you, take the food that you have. Because if you think about it, if you were prepared, right, and you were ready for what's coming,

0: know, not everyone has access to this, but you do need to have a plan to move, right? You need to have a plan to, hey, you, if, you know, if things get real bad and you're in, you know, if you're living in downtown or midtown or suburb, you might have to have a plan to move to get out of there as things start to deteriorate, because now everyone becomes dangerous about 2 weeks in, right? Then you have no idea what that could look like. So another thing that's important is communication. You know, back in the day, you know, there was landlines and the phones almost always worked unless someone cut the cord. So let's say the power goes out, the cell phone towers go down. A lot of families don't think about, okay, hey, you know, my daughter's at soccer practice, my son's at his friend's house, my wife was out shopping, you know, I'm at work. How does the family get back together? Having a rendezvous point, a communication plan, something that you train your family on so that if things go south, if something goes wrong, everybody knows where to go, everybody knows what to do. And, you know, we can get into the weeds about, you know, that type of stuff. But there are so many things that families need to consider and to think about and be prepared on. And again, like, let's say worst case, it doesn't happen. Well, at least your kids have, you know, resilience training. You and your wife and your kids have resilience training. You know how to shoot a gun. You know how to protect yourself. You're confident. You have food. And then maybe you can turn it into some fun camping trips down the road.
1: Right.
0: But I just don't see any way that this doesn't go bad.
1: Yeah,
0: in the next couple of years.
1: People are too nice and they're too sensitive, and it's really like a Wall-E planet, a jellyfish world, where it's like you're saying, a week or two in, if the power goes out and stays out, you're going to find out your neighbors aren't so nice. You're going to find out they're not so friendly. And they're going to come for what you have, and especially you're like, hey guys, I got all this nice stuff here for you. You need to prioritize yourself, your family, your community first. Other people that are with you that understand, hey, we're in this to survive. We're in this to have a community, have really a mini society of our own within this collapse. I think that's very key. We got like 3 minutes left. Your final thoughts on that?
0: Yeah, that's what we did during COVID. You know, I built out a couple communities where I live in Nashville, Tennessee and surrounding areas of like-minded people. Because here's the other thing. What we do when we create these communities, or we at least teach how to create them, the most dangerous thing about a community is the people that are in it, right? So, you know, a bad seed, somebody who can't keep their composure, somebody who has crippling anxiety, or just someone who's angry and, you know, doesn't use, you know, logic or reason, they just use emotions when they get upset. Those people can destroy and fracture anything that you build, right? So, you know, people's personalities, their vulnerabilities, and really just what they're, you know, how they're built and how they handle stress and how they handle hunger and how they handle being tired and fear, you know, it's very hard to vet that, but you got to do the best that you can, because, you know, it's just like, you know, one bad apple spoils a bunch kind of thing, right?
1: 100%.
0: The other part is when you create a community, obviously there's a lot of skill sets that people, you know, need and people rely on. So, you know, we made sure that every community had a couple doctors, a surgeon, a nurse, you know, had an engineer, had a mechanic, had a, you know, contractor or handyman, had just people that knew how to do things, right? You know, because if you have a community of just a bunch of your, you know, I don't know, like wealthy buddies, or, you know, the guys from your, you know, golf course or your country club, well, you might be in a little bit of trouble, because guess what? They might be pretty good with the, you know, with the pitching wedge, but why, you know, how useful are they?
1: They can't fix the four-wheeler. Yeah, no, 100%. Yeah. And that's the entire nature of all of it. It's being prepared, staying prepared, and it's cool to be informed. That's the real badass thing, is like knowing how to do stuff. I see all these people running around Austin in their ridiculous supercars, and that's very cool, all that stuff. What's cool to me is somebody that knows how to fix a carburetor. What's cool to me is somebody knows how to shoot really well, somebody that knows like some sort of medical skill, and we all just kind of we have to fall in love with the idea of really reclaiming what's been taken from us, which is that agency, like talking about with the cell phone. They take our agency with the map, with the compass, with all that stuff. They give you the cell phone. They take your agency of saying, okay, I have to be prepared. I have to live on a farm. I have to have, you know, 500 gallons of diesel. Nope, I'm in an apartment, and I get Amazon delivery every month. It's all fine. We have to rediscover who we are as human beings and actualize that. Thank you so much. Matt Murphy joins me in the next segment. We'll see you. We'll be right back. Go to thealexjonesstore.com. 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

0: Well, hello there, folks. Feast your eyes on the magical methylene blue. Don't wait. Get yours today while supplies last.
1: Come on now, Bandit. 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

drinks. Let it all hang out, cause we got a run to meet. The boys are thirsty in Atlanta, and there's beer in Texarkana, and we'll bring it back no matter what it takes. Eastbound and down, load it up and turn it up. We're gonna do what they say can't be done.

0: Welcome back. Second hour of the Sunday show, the Alex Jones Show, AJN Live. Need you to repost, share live links, live feeds. People need to know what you know. Got Green Beret, intelligence expert, all around man's man, survivalist guy, Matt Murphy on with me right now, talking about the second, third, fourth, fifth, sixth, fifth level of thinking, consequence of what's happening in this war right now. We've got a massive escalation that Israel says they're going to do. They say they're going to do it by themselves and that they don't need our help, which of course is ridiculous on its face because what do they use to fight Iran? Our weapons. That we make and sell them for no more insults. That's also included in the rundown. Matt, what are the consequences of this for not just America, the entire world, and what's the timeline that you see developing?
1: Yeah, so, you know, one thing that it's very hard to tell is how quickly Israel will, you know, do this strike, this, you know, this, basically start the war over again.
0: But it is coming, in your opinion, really quick. It is coming, in your opinion.
1: Yes. Well, because, you know, there's a couple dynamics here, right? The main dynamic is Israel was created to manifest destiny for Zionist Jewish prophecy, right? The founder of Israel, David Ben-Gurion, has multiple quotes out there, and I know I've talked about a couple on the show from Look Magazine about the purpose of Israel. You know, Netanyahu speaks on this a lot about the prophetic goals of Israel. So they believe that they are God's chosen people. They don't say what God, right? Just God. God's chosen people. And that they have to reclaim the promised lands. They believe they have to create this Pax Judaica, greater Israel. They believe they should be the world superpower. They believe they should be in charge of the world. This is in their religious books. This is in their prophecy. And Netanyahu talks about it all the time now. So, you know, the biggest issue for me is that Israel has an agenda. It is a religious agenda, and they will not stop. Netanyahu will not stop. The people that are actually in charge of Israel. Above Netanyahu, like the Rothschild 2030, it's globalization, yes. New world order, you know, Zionist Jewish Messiah. That's their goal. So again, nothing's stopping them. And, you know, when we invaded Iraq in 2001, that was to unseat Saddam, and that was to destroy all of the military equipment in Iraq, you know, that could be utilized against Israel. Same thing with Syria. The second Assad fell is what Israel do. They went in there and U.S. military and bombed every piece of, you know, Syrian military equipment that could be utilized against them. So they have created, and again, we talked about how it was part of training and building and, you know, an entity that became ISIS, or maybe created ISIS, depending on how you look at it. ISIS was to destabilize that region so that then Zionist organizations like Hayas and Soros and all these other people could then ship all these Muslims out of the land.

0: actions. There's a lot of other factors that are happening, you know, in the world right now that could send this into World War III very quickly. You know, you have Turkey coming up with a new
1: NATO is absolutely key. I want to get into all that. The agreement, of course, between Turkey, Saudi Arabia, and Pakistan, the new NATO in the Middle East. We're going into a break. That was a bit of a shorter segment. Really do appreciate everyone watching us. Please repost, share this. People need to know what you know today. Rex Jones, Matt Murphy, we'll see you after this break.

0: ladies and gentlemen, Bigley has launched an online pharmacy, 1776rx.health. 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
2: 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But I want to continue the conversation that's funded by you, the viewers and listeners, people in the audience that allow us to have a studio, have a crew, have this operation. It really is all dependent on you. I want to go back to Matt Murphy and what you were talking about, what you were getting into, is not just the consequences for us, America, Israel, Iran, but really the entire world and what's shaping up in that Middle East region, West Asia region, whatever you want to call it. Matt Murphy, what do you think of this new NATO?
3: Well, I think this new NATO is a sign. It's pretty much a sign that America has lost its power, its stance, and most importantly, people's trust in our leadership, because it could not be any more clear, in my opinion, that America's leadership is completely compromised and controlled by Israel, right? And that is a threat to the world, because the world knows Israel, again, is working on religion, Zionist prophecy, and they have an agenda. And their agenda is not peace. Their agenda is not, you know, equality. It's not setting up trade deals. Their agenda is taking things over, globalization and control, and then for the Jewish people to be the elite race ruling the world in the Noahide laws, governing right. All of the Goyim, right? That's their agenda. They've openly said it. They clearly say it. It's their prophecy. So again, when you look at this new NATO, I think there's two factors. One, obviously, the Israel factor that we've covered pretty well. But the other one is that all of the things that are happening right now, because they've made us, again, depend on oil, right? We depend on oil for almost everything, right? For not just our gas, but you know, for manufacturing, for a lot of our goods, plastics, all these things. You know, the American people don't really realize this, but our farming's been slowly but surely and systematically shut down. We rely on the world for a lot of our food, for our fertilizer, and for our goods. There's no manufacturing in the U.S. So as the world gets continue to have oil shortages, gas shortages, and the supply chain and the trade routes continue to get messed up by what's happening with in the Strait of Hormuz, that creates not just issue for us to get goods here in the U.S., but also the GDP of other countries gets severely affected. They start to get hungry and starve.

0: for Israel and take not take in or to account our allies, their GDP, their citizens' health and welfare, and we continue to marginalize and position the whole world by what we're doing in Iran with no clear outcome and no quote-unquote way to win, they're going to turn against us. And so, we've already talked on your show about the whole BRICS dynamic versus the Abraham's Accord, but I think we're starting to see even smaller alliances be created, obviously with what Turkey just did with Saudi Arabia. But now you have Iran in serious talks with Russia and China. And if Russia, China, Iran enter into a military and strategic alliance together, it's not just, Israel that's in trouble. It's America that's in trouble because we just lost our all leverage that right. we could possibly have. So, man, I think the world is, a lot of people obviously are very distracted from this right now and think this is just about Iran killing the protesters and everything else, but we are losing our position as a global superpower in right. this. And so just as much as Israel's backed into a corner right now and is going to have to bite because they started this for a prophetic agenda, well, America, look what we've done to our own country, our economy, our national debt, and just the trust of our allies, since Trump has been in office and been Israel's little bitch. We're in a tough spot, man, a very tough spot.
1: It's a situation where America sees itself, like we still see ourselves as that hegemon, as the kind of like that big guy on the prison yard. But you can't. It's hard to fight one person, much less two people, three people. It's over. Like you're going to die, mm-hmm. and that's what's happening to our empire. You look at the Bretton Woods Agreement. You look at the petrodollar. You look at how we use our currency. Ultimately, if you have these nations that are just taking a look around the world and saying, hey, we don't think this is going to be the arrangement for the next 100 years. I think it's going to end in the next really under 30, 20. Trump's really dramatically speeding that up. You are going to make deals with Russia. You are going to make deals with China. And I think specifically for that new kind of like Middle East NATO that we're talking about, for Turkey, Saudi Arabia, and Pakistan, I think Saudi Arabia is really worried about the Greater Israel Project. I know MBS is a little cuckold of Netanyahu, but still, I still think he's concerned. And I think what you're going to see is Erdogan, who knows, because they say it all the time, both the Likud people and the, I forget the guy's name, the opposition leader guy.

0: automatically moving north through Lebanon, they've already pretty much leveraged Jordan, because Jordan completely relies on U.S. tax dollars to survive. You know, they don't have a lot of oil or, you know, big exports. So Jordan's completely dependent. They've got the king, you know, by the throat there. Right. So, you know, really right now, the Saudi Arabia dynamic isn't a big worry for land, because obviously a lot of that land in the north of Saudi Arabia, there's really nothing there. Right? So Saudi Arabia doesn't really care about that. It's just desert. But Saudi Arabia has a lot of money. They have a lot of oil. And, you know, they are going to be a necessary ally or a leveraged ally for Israel to get greater Israel. So, again, I believe they're just setting the stage. And I also believe that Israel wants to, based on their prophecy, to be almost destroyed. They want to have the world turn against them. They want to be the bad guy, because they believe that this attack on them, the world coming in and destroying most of Israel, is how their Messiah, you know, comes into power.
1: Hold on. The war itself is a ritual. I think this is a very key point to explain. The entire war is a ritual. Go into that. Explain that, because you've done the studying, and, of course, you're a veteran. You're very familiar with all this. Go ahead.
0: Yeah, so it's prophetic. So the Gog-Magog War has multiple different interpretations. But in Zionism, they believe that Gog and Magog is the Christians and the Muslims. And they believe that they have to bring the Christians and Muslims to warfare. So again, you know, there's multiple reasons, multiple levels to every action that happens. So again, from ISIS creating the chaos, destabilizing most of the Middle East, North Africa, now moving south to Africa now, and all the other affiliated terrorist groups, they created all these refugees. So, you know, there was two parts that Israel, quote unquote, won here. One, they got to send tens of millions of Muslims, you know, to Europe and to America to create this dynamic, this Muslim versus Christian war.
1: Right.
0: And they're going to, you know, feed that, false flag it. You know what they do. They put Mossad agents as the leader of terrorist cells, and they recruit people. And, you know, they do all the things they've always done, the same things the CIA has always done. But, you know, they also were able to get all these people out of their backyard, because they're, you know, tens of millions of Muslims now are in Europe and America, and they're not in the Middle East. So they just made it easier, you know, for them to be able to take these countries. But again, the writing's on the wall that they're going to do this. So what I find interesting is seeing these strategic military alliances that are happening right now, and God knows what's coming next. But I think that if you would go back to before Trump was elected, you know, Israel could almost do no wrong for conservative America, right? And, you know, I mean, you know, that Judeo-Christian values, I hate even saying that out loud because it's such a crock, but the Judeo-Christian values, especially all the goy slop and Kool-Aid that's been poured into these Protestant churches over the past, you know, 60, 70 years, you know, America was ready, I think, before Trump got into office, to support Israel no matter what. But now that Trump's got an office and he hasn't done anything that he said he was going to do, from, you know, no more wars to releasing the Epstein files and everything else, routing the deep state, and, you know, now you have the conservative party split. And this is, to me, is a very dangerous thing, right? We all know politics are fake and gay, right? The AIPAC owns both sides of the aisle. You know, the left creates the chaos and the dissent and pushes the radical policies against normal morality and values. And, you know, the highway to hell is paved with good intentions, right? And they do evil things, have the best of intentions. So you've always had the left doing that. But now you have the right, who has been who's going to be used to come in there and save the day and create policies that take your rights, your liberty, your ability to pursue happiness, your constitutional rights away, you know, in the guise of for the greater good, for your safety, you know, so that we can, you know, defeat this evil or this cancer. So, you know, they've always been able to play that game. But I think we're walking into probably one of the worst situations we could possibly be in now, because we're headed into midterms. So, you know, there's probably going to be a lot of, you know, radical leftist people who get elected, not just in Congress and Senate, but we're talking governors and, you know, state assemblies and everything else. So you're going to have, again, that radical left, you know, woke virus and everything that comes with it, you know, being pushed back on America, while simultaneously you're going to have conservative America take a big licking and whooping because they put all their eggs into one basket and put Israel above the United States, right? So while I believe even in the fake and gay show of left versus right, I'm always going to lean more conservative because I believe, at least with morals and values, they're going to mess with things less, right?
1: Right. But I think the upheaval, I want to come in here, I think the upheaval is a big deal, right? Because on the left, their radicalism is cemented. They have their protocol, their plan, they know what they're going to do, and they want to execute on it. If we're able to break with this demonic possessive spirit of Israel and get this out of our politics, I think you would have people, like you're talking about, that have those values that would emerge. It's just like you say, it's all fake and gay. It literally is completely fake and completely gay. And the current political class, not just here around the world, look at Sisi in Egypt is a good example. Look at the guy that runs Jordan as well. All these people, it's just, the Ponzi scheme hasn't ended yet. The game of musical chairs hasn't ended yet. I think eventually when you get that collapse that you've predicted, I've predicted, all the people on this network predict, basically, Michael Yon, Matt Bracken, you name it, I think you're going to get some accountability. What does that look like? When things melt down.
0: Well, you know, unfortunately, again, they want the system to collapse, right?
1: Right.
0: That's how they bring, you know, order through chaos. That's their motto, right? And so that's the part that scares me, right? Like, yes, the optimist in me, the having hope that, you know, everything that I fought for and sacrificed my youth for was worth it, you know, that this country can continue. I mean, yes, that's the hope, right? That's the hope. But on the other end, they want the system to collapse. And it might be, you know, all rainbows and butterflies, you know, in the beginning. Oh, we've got CBDC, but this is the quick solution. And instead of all of us, you know, losing all of our savings and all of our assets and going into extreme poverty, well, here CBDC comes in to save the day. And maybe the first year it's great. You know, maybe the first year you can, you know, it's just like, you know, Apple Pay. But again, now you've allowed a system that can be completely controlled to be established. And the problem is that once you give the government something, you can never take it back. Once you allow the government to do something, you can never take it back. So if they collapse the system and bring in CBDC, well, I mean, we've already seen it in China, the social credit scores. Hey, you know, you post the wrong thing on Instagram, it's not gonna be my account deleted anymore, it's gonna be my banking account being frozen, or I'm only allowed to buy like essential goods, and you know,
1: and they will say the reason for the collapse is our Constitution. They'll say it was your Constitution, it was the Bill of Rights, we need the new system. That's yes, the whole play. That's what I believe. What do you think?
0: Well, I mean, that's why they're pushing the Noahide Law so much, right? You know,
1: explain what those are.
0: So the Noahide Laws are Old Testament laws that are, you know, established for the early followers of the God of Abraham, right? And it centers around this one crux that is going to be extremely manipulated. So the Noahide laws say you can only worship one God, right? One God. No other gods, just one God. Now, it doesn't say what God. It just says one God, right? Now, the lie that the Zionists tell, and all they use, is they hide behind Judaism. And, you know, Jews believe in the God of Abraham. Obviously, they didn't accept Jesus. But there's a whole sect of Jews that worship Baal, Moloch, Saturn, that do, you know, idolatry,
1: in the Bible,
0: paganism.
1: In the Bible. It's literally in the Bible. King Solomon did it. Do not give your children to the fires of Moloch, the Star of Remphan, all this stuff. Keep going.
0: Yeah, well, the Star of Remphan is the Star of David. David never had a star, right? That's the thing. They put the Star of Remphan on the Israeli flag. You know, like, that is the Star of Satan, right? And so, you know, they're very blatantly obvious about what they do, right? They hide behind Judaism, but it's so obvious people think it's a conspiracy. So anyways, so, you know, they've got all of this. You know, evil just pinned us, right? And in the second and third order of this, with the Noahide laws, what God is going to be that one God? Well, I think we know the answer to that. It's going to be Baal, Moloch, some probably hybrid of that. Maybe they'll even gaslight us and say the God of Abraham. But did you know, according to the Noahide laws, it's illegal to worship Jesus? Because Jesus is not the Son of God to them. So to a Noahidean, and that's now a growing religious group separate from Judaism, even though they're the Jewish, they're basically like the goy Jewish puppets. You know, they're pushing this now. So, you know, Ben-Gurion said that the Abraham's Accords and an international Noahide court would rule the world, right? Well, they're having the first international, you know, a Noahide convention now. So essentially, like, the Noahide laws on the surface, they look well and good, you know, like it's pretty basic, almost Ten Commandment-esque, right? But they get to dictate who the God is, right? They get to dictate, you know, what it, who is above that law and who isn't. Now, Noahide laws, again, they only go for Goyim. They're only for Goyim, every non-Jew. Jews are not subject to Noahide laws. That's the other interesting you know, part about this. Jews have an out on everything, right? The Jews have an out on the entire thing, or excuse me, Zionists, because a lot of Jews don't agree with this.

0: can sleep with a boy up until he's nine because he's not a man yet. You know, it's not no harm, no foul. But because you know the boy, if you want to continue to sleep with a boy after nine, well, that's on you, because you know when he's going to become a man, right? Wow. You know, it is. If you dig into the Talmud, it will blow your mind, the things that are allowed for the Jews to do to Goyim, and that also too, that they basically openly say they're the most racist, you know, self-serving superior people that have ever existed, and they call us anti-Semitic for pointing it out.
1: Right. I think that's such a great point to make, is it's the most discriminatory thing to literally have a racial slur for everybody that isn't you. Like, it's pretty wild, right? And, like, Epstein was known to use it. It's in the files, in the emails. This is what they think. This is what they believe. This is the power structure. And ultimately, it's like putting...

0: nation of Islam and who actually wrote the Quran. It wasn't Muhammad. Muhammad was illiterate. He couldn't read or write. You know, so his Jewish brother-in-law and his sect of Jews were instrumental in creating the Quran. You know, so a lot of rabbis say, and, you know, some of the, especially the Israeli, you know, Zionist rabbis, they say that they created Islam to be the broom to sweep Christianity away. You know, so when you look at this, I firmly believe, just based on my faith, my studies, you know, I've lived all over the Middle East, studied, you know, Islam, Judaism, Christianity, and I had to be an expert on a lot of it and understand it because everybody's doing things for prophecy and religious reasons over there. Well, when you look at Islam and its foundations and then just Mecca and the Black Cube and all these other things that are established.
1: Saturn worship, that's what it is. They pray to Saturn. Absolutely. Matt Murphy, where do they find you? Really quick, where do they find you?
0: Yeah. So Matt Murphy, Matt Murphy Official on Instagram, and then Matt

0: even receive money or make payments. It's globalist siege. It's globalist economic warfare. It's a globalist blockade, an embargo, sanctions against American populist patriots. For everyone that's been watching and listening to me for years, you've seen the attacks. You've seen the deplatforming. You've seen the court battles, the news articles, the demonization, the bogus default judgments. We even have FBI and CIA operatives on hidden camera talking about how their entire goal was to take me out of the knees by knocking out my ability to accept payments. And that model they used on me, they admit, is for all of you.
1: Alex Jones.
2: Yeah, so we were after him.
1: So with Alex Jones. And the goal with him was what, just to bankrupt him?
2: Pretty much.
0: Well, because of First United Payments and your support, they failed. And they failed because I had a processor with a backbone who loves America and believes in the free market, one who stands up for American justice and who didn't back down when they received threatening messages and pressure from other major institutions. If you are a conservative business owner, Google is watching you, Meta, Facebook is watching you, Amazon, all of the major big tech is watching you. If you think for one second that they are not orchestrating and coordinating their efforts behind the scenes to take you offline and out of business and render you harmless to the system and the machine, you are wrong. The question is not if, it's when Stripe, Shopify, PayPal, Square, they're all part of the same big tech machine. Consolidation, vertical integration, that is the goal of the BlackRock globalist system. Because once there's only one central system, they can bring in the universal credit score. This is the key to their entire panopticonic takeover plan, in their own words. The head of BlackRock, Larry Fink, has been very clear. Once they have the system in place,

0: 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The tyrants are counting on us not to innovate. They're counting on us not to migrate to institutions and organizations that are pro-human just like us. This isn't some new company. I've been using them for almost a decade. They're already taking care of most of the patriots. 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And First United Payments is the tip of the spear. 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
2: News, analysis, reports. It's the Alex Jones Show. Sweet dreams
3: are made of. Well, that was a very heavy interview with Matt Murphy. Highly recommend you follow him on Twitter, Green Beret, intelligence expert, really expert in everything that's going on in the Middle East right now. And, you know, it's what we've been predicting for a while. We're not going to be able to extricate ourselves because we're not in charge. This is all part of a biblical prophecy. The war itself is a self-fulfilling prophecy for them to bring their own Messiah back. We have the radical, like, Judeo-Christian evangelical Zionists in our own country who believe in their own interpretation of that tale that they've been co-opted and controlled with, kind of like how Matt Murphy was getting into Islam being co-opted and controlled with. It's a 1,000-year, almost 2,000-year-long program. They've been trying to defeat the West, been trying to defeat Christianity, and it's very important that people know what you know, so please do repost and share this live transmission. But I want to get into even more insane news, okay, because everybody, it's big now, satanic panic, Epstein, you know, not taking people to the island to eat kids or to have relations with kids. Oh, no, he's just an influence broker. He's just an intelligence asset. Keep in mind, Ghislaine Maxwell is serving 20 years in prison right now for trafficking minors with and to Jeffrey Epstein. So there's your silver bullet to anybody that tells you the Epstein stuff isn't real or that it's a whatever. Why is she in jail? Why'd she get moved to Club Fed after, you know, after complaining and crying about it? And she probably threatened the U.S. government. That's the real reality. But look at this. Unseen photo reveals time Bill Clinton demanded Jeffrey Epstein and Ghislaine Maxwell join him at King's wedding. Totally crazy. The Moroccan king. Okay? Former President Bill Clinton.
4: You know, I did not have sexual relations with that woman. Let me tell you something about old Epstein. Epstein is my guy. It's my friend. We did a lot of fun things together. But now he died, and now I might be in a little trouble.
3: Former President Bill Clinton shocked his own aides ahead.

directly with the post for the story. Clinton brought them as guests to a king's wedding. I mean, it almost sounds made up, and yeah, it almost does sound made up, but it's true. Said a source familiar with the matter, how many times in your life have you been invited as a guest of a guest at a wedding? That's another good point. So Bill Clinton is invited by the Moroccan king. He takes Jeffrey Epstein and Ghislaine Maxwell as his plus one and plus two. Nothing to see here. Nothing wrong with that. You know, it's just the president who flew on his plane and went to the island and loved him, and he was his buddy, and his buddy... Well, his buddy had a shoddy, and shoddy got convicted of sex trafficking children with and to Jeffrey Epstein, serving 20 years in jail. But there's nothing you need to worry about. It's all redacted. Don't worry. It's redacted to protect the victims, because, of course, the victims are the perpetrators that did the crime. And everyone's Epstein apologetics argument lies on them saying, but you don't have evidence, but you don't have evidence. They don't acknowledge coded language. They don't acknowledge incidents like this where you see clear power broker influence peddling. He didn't end up there randomly. This is a world player. This is a powerful man, Jeffrey Epstein. He's so powerful, he gets taken to a wedding as a plus one to go see the king. And then people deny his geopolitical influence. I find it to be

0: convicted of being a pedophile himself. A second source said the 42nd president's staff insisted and pushed to bring Maxwell, keep in mind her father, Robert Maxwell, wrote all the textbooks you read at school, buried with the highest honors at the Mount of Olives in Israel for his service to the country as an intelligence asset. But no, no, no, no. Don't worry about it. It's a satanic panic. Currently serving a 20-year prison sentence for sex trafficking conspiracy, that's sex trafficking minors with and for and to Jeffrey Epstein and other offenses, and Epstein, who died in jail in August 2019 while awaiting his own trial on federal sex trafficking charges. So he dies in the middle of his own trial, so they can't prove anything there. They redact it all, they hide it all, because you don't need to present it in court. And then Ghislaine is serving 20 years in jail for trafficking children with and to Jeffrey Epstein. And, you know, they're just going to the Moroccan king's wedding. You know, she got every rich, famous, powerful person in the world on their island, in their plane, but there's nothing going on that's not above board. I mean, seriously, how do you believe that? How do you believe that? I know it's fun for people to get high off their own farts and imagine themselves like the intellectual powerhouse that can defend the worst positions possible. This guy is a billionaire pedophile who ran our government in large part and manipulated multiple presidents. Literally. Not just of this country, too, prime ministers. I raise you Ehud Barak. I raise you so much more, but I just wanted to point that out because it bears repeating. Just look at these photos, overhead shot.
1: You know, Epstein, I never thought that we'd get caught for eating babies and doing all the satanic crimes we did. You know, I had a good time with you and Hillary eating babies on the island.
2: Well, they can't prove anything because I'm dead. I've been, murdered by somebody, or maybe I'm not dead. Maybe I'm still...
0: I think he's dead. I think Epstein is gone. I'll keep reading. The idea, and this is from a source, the idea that they would take Epstein was a head-scratcher, but nonetheless, the Clinton office moved forward and made this request to bring these two guests, and that's what happened. What kind of person would impose and bring somebody to a wedding? The second source asked rhetorically. In my own family, unless you're married or engaged, you're not bringing a guest, and that's very typical. So, with all that being said, we know who really runs our country. We know who really runs the world. I want to show this video because I wanted to play it a while ago, and it made me really sad. And here's the thing. When I play this video, the guy, the boomer, the angry boomer in the video, he's a Vietnam veteran. He was lied to by his country. He was sent off to fight a meaningless war. I can speak on this. I had a great uncle who I was very close to, loved very much, Biff Hammond, exposed to Agent Orange in Vietnam, lived to be in the early mid-60s, and then had massive pneumonia problems from that and died. I watched his limbs turn black in the hospital. Okay, so this guy has been made proud of his slavery, proud of his service to U.S. empire in a meaningless war that we didn't need to fight, that we lost so many people in and so much position and power throughout the world. He's going to slap somebody, you know, just a nephew, a 20-year-old, whatever. He's going to slap him because he won't stand for the national anthem. Go ahead and play the video. That's clip number 13. Punched him in the face. I would have smashed him and broke his nose. I know you're tough. I know you fought in Vietnam, but you're old. And you don't get to hit people for their First Amendment. And just like people can say whatever they want, they have the right to not say whatever they want. You can't compel speech. I would have broken that boomer's nose. And everyone's standing. Look at the cucks. Throw it up. Look at the cuckolds. Look at these people just standing around. Look at these chunguses in the glasses. Look at this. You're going to let an old man smack him in the head? You're going to smile and say, yeah, he deserved it. He didn't stand for America. Well, you know what? When did America stand for you, boomer? What about all your friends that died in Vietnam for no reason? I guess he's so proud of that war and so proud of surviving, he's going to hit you and make you support his empire. I don't think so, boomer. Not today. Let's go ahead and play clip number 40 of Netanyahu.
3: If it's come to this, I have to wear glasses nowadays. But the weapons depletion rate... this is all publicly available. I do not deal in classified information. I am a public person. I don't deal in stolen information because that is something that's been lobbed at me in recent weeks. So missile interceptors, about 50% of the inventory of Patriot ballistic missile interceptors, and 50, likely closer to 80% of terminal high altitude area defense interceptors were expended in the course of the war. Over 1,000, that's about a third, of our entire stockpile of Tomahawk cruise missiles has been expended, large quantities of the JASSM missiles, as well as pretty much the entire pre-war inventory of new precision strike missiles, the PrSMs that were used. Also, interestingly enough, because we were told there was never any threat to our Navy, this is why, of course, they never really dared to go through the Strait of Hormuz, the Navy reports that they expended large quantities of their SM-3 and SM-6 naval interceptors, which indicates to me, if I may conjecture here,
0: that okay, I'm going to come in here. I'm going to come in here. You're going to stand for the national anthem when your own country betrays your own defense, when your own country takes you to war, when your own country asks you to die for another country? I mean, listen to the facts he just laid out for you there. The reality on the ground is the war is unwinnable. And it's not patriotic to support America bankrupting itself, destroying itself, but it is patriotic for another country. Let's go ahead and play Netanyahu, clip number 47.
4: Iran tokefet.
0: All right, go back to me. He is basically announcing how pleased he is and how excited he is for the coming conflict. I want to go ahead and play clip number... I just had it, and I lost it a little bit. I'm going to find it again really quick here. Let's go ahead and play clip number 41. Clip number 41. Okay, that's the wrong clip. Not a problem there at all. Let's go ahead and play clip number 26, which is Donald Trump announcing his approval rating should be 150%.
5: But our country right now is doing better than it's ever done. You know, when I see polls on the economy, I should have 150%, not 100%.
6: Oh, yeah.
5: Because we have the greatest... This is the golden age of America. What's being built now in this country has never, ever been built.
0: Yeah, the data centers, the military-industrial complex empire. This is, I'm going to coin a new term here, and I stole this from somebody else online, but I'll use the platform to do it. This is egomentia. This is what it is. It's egomentia. It's the same idea, oh, I can run for a third term even though my ankles are swollen and I don't remember where I'm at. That's basically what he's saying there. He's saying my approval rating should be 150% because I've bankrupted the American people. I've taken them to an illegal war. I've merged our military with Israel. They'll never buy a house. They'll never have a job. They'll never even own land. The data center will own the land. But my approval rating, you know, it should be 150%. I don't think anybody believes that. I don't think anyone believes that even the vast majority of Republicans support this war and by nature support the president. I think that's starting to drop off and fall off really, really quickly. And I think that's a positive for the country, but I think it's also a negative in the means that not enough people yet have adopted that position. There's still enough support. There's still enough backing for what he's doing right now. You know, Trump has a pathological need to be liked. And when you have somebody that has a pathological need to be liked and you have them in an echo chamber that you control, Trump is essentially in a fishbowl, and he has no way out of that fishbowl. And everybody that wanted to get him out of that fishbowl, Tucker, my father Alex Jones, Charlie Kirk, RIP, all these people get forced out, demonized, deplatformed, or killed. Like, this is a very dangerous job. It's not fun stuff to say. I don't want to be in here talking about this stuff. I have to because it's the truth, it's the reality, and it's happening right now. And those that deny reality, that you see in your articles, you see on your TV, that you see on the social media, the people that tell you, like a Gunther Eagleman or a Eric Doherty, that everything is fine, it's amazing, it's the golden age. No, it's not the golden age, it's the golden shower, and everyone is fully aware of that. You know, I was outside yesterday, and, you know, not far from here, and it was beautiful, it was sunny, there's a few clouds, and it just starts raining, man. It just starts raining super hard. And it's not like a usual summer storm. Might have a little bit of blue sky poking out, but there's a lot of clouds. We're talking, you know, 70% of the sky is blue. You got a few clouds, but really they're like white and even light gray. But it's a torrential rain. It's pouring. In the South, in Texas, we call that the devil is beating his wife. That's the colloquial term for it, right? That's the idiom or whatever it's called. The devil is beating his wife. I'd like to coin a new term. I would like to coin a new term for what's going on. Instead of the devil beating his wife every time it rains and it's sunny outside, Netanyahu is raping Trump. Because when I saw the news, that Israel announced that they were going to strike unilaterally, that they didn't need us. And I saw the news that Trump privately has admitted that we've lost the war, that he will admit that the nuclear program is off the table if they'll just let us have the Strait of Hormuz open. He's ready to make a deal, but Netanyahu's going to go back in and strike, and we're really going to have World War III. Just as I see that news on my phone, it starts raining. So the next time you're outside or in your car or at your house or whatever, and you see it's beautiful outside, it's sunny, but it's raining, Trump is probably being raped by Netanyahu at that very moment. So isn't that beautiful? You know, we have this beautiful moment where our president is bent over a table, bent over a barrel, being ritualistically molested by the president or prime minister, leader of a foreign country, and Americans are told by the mass media, Americans are told by their social media influencers, Americans are told by their journalists that not only is he not being raped, that he likes it, that he enjoys it, and that you like it too by proxy. It's good for you. And I think as a nation, I think we're all just a little sick and tired of being humiliated. I think we're just a little sick and tired of the technology. I think we're a little bit sick and tired of the wars. I think we're a little bit sick and tired of the genocide we pay for. And I think that we want it all to stop. The question is, does Trump have the agency to do anything about it? Because it would be a very simple matter, actually, to extricate ourselves and get out of the region. Joe Kent has talked about this ad nauseum. All you have to do is declare victory and go home. This really isn't a hard concept. It's pretty easy and simple to understand. We take our soldiers, we leave our bases, we get out. The base, the missiles are spent. We're having to pull defense missile interceptors from nations like Japan and South Korea. Does that sound like something that's sustainable to you? Does that sound like our other allies, our other friends around the world, our other partners are going to want to be partners with us much longer? If we say, all right, we have a treaty with you, we have an agreement with you, arms thing with you, whatever, but that all becomes null and void the moment Netanyahu inserts himself into Trump. Like that's what people around the world are thinking about. That's what the South Koreans are thinking about. That's what the Saudi Arabians are thinking about. That's what the Turkish people are thinking about. That's what everybody's thinking about right now. And Americans can't make the calculation because they cannot admit that the president has been raped. I repeat, the president has been raped by Netanyahu. The president was forced to go into an illegal war. The president was forced to bomb an elementary school. The president was forced to kill the Pope on the orders of Netanyahu. And, you know, the definition of that word I keep using, rape, is forced penetration. It's a forced penetration, not sexually, although maybe also as well. It's a forced penetration of our government, of our society, of you. Ultimately, it's your tax dollars they penetrate. They go into your bank account, they take it, and they send it to Netanyahu. They go into your bank account, they take it, and they use that money to buy missiles to kill little kids. You like that? You a fan of that at home? Do you enjoy that? You think, yeah, I'm a winner. Hell yeah. I'm a winner. I'm a part of America. We're the strong country. It's like Tim Pool said about ICE. It's my boot stomping on the ground, which is just such a faggy thing to say. Like, seriously. It's just the fantasizing about the other strong men that can do the strong things. We're going to kill the Muzzies. The guy called in on the American Journal. What he said is, my buddy Trump is in a fight. I'm in a fight, too. We're going to go kill the Muzzies. Like, that's something to be proud of. Well, every time you kill them, you make 10 terrorists, and then you make 100 people as refugees move over here. So maybe that's not so smart. Maybe you shouldn't be proud of that. Maybe you should realize that forced penetration to take your money and use it to kill those people, that's rape. R-A-P. Pull up the definition. Definition right now of rape. This is what's going on to our entire country. I need to be very, very clear on this right now so that you all understand what's going on. This is not a negotiation tactic. This is not us being diplomatic and working with the Israelis, working with our partners, figuring things out. We are told what to do. We are told what weapons to make. We are told what places to bomb. We are told what people to kill, and we execute it because we have been raped. Can we pull up the definition, please, of that word? I want to be very, very clear about what's going on in our country right now. Carried out against another person without their consent. All right, so it's using the term sexual here. We can just sub in assault, right? We're under assault. We're under attack. They're merging with us. They're having intercourse with our country. They're penetrating all aspects, and it's carried out against us without our consent. And that's really where we are. That's what this entire project is. That's what the entire game is to make you asleep, to make you forget so that you don't care. They're trying to roofie your ass. They are trying to roofie your ass right now, and they've already done it to the vast majority of people. That's why they can go on TV and say they're going to burn all of Lebanon. That's why they can go on TV and say one Jewish life is worth 10 million Palestinian lives. These are all quotes. Sue me if it's not true. Seriously. This is why Ben-Gvir can go on TV and smack people in the head that are part of a flotilla, bringing like beans and rice and water and food to the starving Palestinians. This is why Ben Shapiro can brag about giving the Palestinians 3 million calories. This is why they can give them a 200-calorie a meal box with food in there that can only be prepared for water with water in the middle of the desert where they have none. I interviewed Anthony Aguilar, Lieutenant Colonel Green Beret. He worked for the GHF, a Gaza Humanitarian Foundation. And he was told that their client was not the Gazan people, not the UN, it was the IDF. And he saw things there that you saw them or you thought about it make you vomit. He saw a woman carrying her dead children on a pallet with a rope going to get food. You know why she didn't bury her children, bury her kids? She digs a hole, she's getting blown up because anybody they want to kill, they kill. Any reason, any excuse, any method, no method is too extreme. They did the pager attack, blowing up little kids' faces and arms. They don't care, indiscriminate, kill Hezbollah, so incredible, whatever. They give our president a golden pager. In the White House, they give him a golden pager. And you know what it says? Press on both sides to activate. So when Netanyahu has raped us to a degree where he's literally like inserting bombs into the White House and laughing about it as if it's a big joke, like, you got to realize where you're at. And that's why we do this. That's why I do the show. This is the truth. This is reality. This is what's happening right now. And anyone who wants to sell you a more moderate version of events, or, oh, we can work it out, our teams, our political community, the Republican Party, Democrat Party, we're going to figure it out. Dude, you are not prepared for 2030. No one's prepared for 2030, what's coming. The young people, the average people in this country that have not voted, that did not care to vote, that did not care for the election, or that voted for Trump or whatever, you see that bomb right there? The real bomb that's going to detonate is the patriot awakening that comes with the crash. I truly do believe this. Our American spirit is so strong, even though our system is weak and decrepit. A lot of people will die. A lot of people will get hurt. But the reality at the end of the day will be a stronger country, a stronger society. We must loose ourselves from the bonds, from the chains of this fiat currency, of this endless system where we project power into the Middle East, into the Middle East, into the Middle East, thousands of miles away. It doesn't benefit us a damn thing. And if Israel wasn't in charge of our foreign policy, and if we were able to actually negotiate in paradise, I actually don't think any of this stuff is that complicated. We simply have to stop funding their activities, stop giving them weapons, take our troops, and go home. They can't do it on their own. All of this, the entire thing about Netanyahu about to be ready to attack, I'll read it again. Israel is preparing for a unilateral strike on Iran. As it concludes, the U.S. is no longer willing to finish the war on its terms. We're coming back to the war. We're on the way back to the war, guys. What this means is Netanyahu's taking the belt off. He's unzipping his pants.
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0: It is Saturday, July 8th, 2026. I am your host, Alex Jones. We have to get past our normalcy bias. I liken it to the average American feeling like Russia or Iran is at Mars or Pluto. The Russians make the point that America doesn't really have a cultural memory of our homeland being invaded like Russia did in World War II, losing 26 million people. The Germans lost 24 million. Remember, 95% of the death in World War II was German and Russian. So for them, it is very, very fresh in their memory. And Russia has been warning the last few months, we're getting ready to hit NATO targets in France, in Germany, in the UK, if you don't stop shipping heavy weapons in and targeting inside Russia. Thousands of drones a week targeting Moscow alone, ladies and gentlemen. We're talking about dozens of major hits. We are attacking Russia. We have escalated to a totally insane level. I'm going to hit that first, then all this other news. But remember, you're watching us right now on X at Real Alex Jones. It's high noon Central Time. Or if you are watching on rumble.com/ The Alex Jones Show Live or the mothership site, the new news site, the next phase in the info war, alexjoneslive.com, you are the Paul Revere's. We have major Fox News hosts coming out against the war. So much of Trump's cabinet's against the war, both with Russia and Iran. We are close at getting movement and shutting this down. Regardless, we have to try. Because now Russia has come out and said, we are getting very, very close to launching these operations and hitting inside these NATO countries. Will NATO double down and go to direct war with Russia? Most estimates are if that happens, it goes to nuclear war very, very quick. We're talking about days or weeks on the outside, okay? So, again, we have to get past the normalcy bias because, yeah, we've been in a lot of wars, but it's been a voluntary military, and most of us haven't felt the pain. We're feeling at the gas pump already. We're feeling with inflation, but nothing like a full, even conventional war with Russia. We're talking about over a million dead conservatives between the Ukrainians and the Russians so far. North Koreans have been involved for over a year and a half now. It's now admittedly a world war linked up with Iran. You've got Ukraine sinking Iranian ships, wanting to put itself into that war so it can hog more of the funding that's been pulled away. Now Ukraine is running on interceptor missiles. They're not even responding to the Russian missile attacks on Kiev now. And so as Russia continues to win this war of attrition, the strategic war, NATO is now accelerating weapons production to double down. That's why Russia says we're pushing this to a head in a major test. And now the Pentagon came out 2 days ago along with NATO and said, we believe Russia within 2 weeks is looking to launch attacks inside Europe. Well, I don't need to believe the NATO or Pentagon report. Russia has been saying it. I've been having prominent top Russian war correspondents and others on the show, like, of course, Victor Boot and now Vladimir Solovyov and so many others. And that Vladimir Solovyov interview was so powerful. A lot of you may have missed that on Thursday. So coming up on this Saturday transmission, we're going to re-air that, but we've cut the ads out so that you can just see it condensed. It's about 45 minutes long. Very powerful, important interview. Listen to him, because I can tell you from my own research, everything he's telling you is deadly accurate. He believes a nuclear war is now a probability, not just a possibility. So that's coming up here in about 30 minutes. Now, remember, I've been warning for months and months, but intensely the last month, that Russia is going to start hitting NATO, because they said they will, and they're very, very serious about that, just like they said Ukraine was a red line. So here's a clip, one of many, from July 3rd, where I didn't predict this. Russia's saying it. Now the Pentagon says they believe it and are seeing the preparations for it. Just like I predicted in October, and then again in November, when this war started 4.5 years ago, months before it happened, I said that the Russians will invade before the end of February. And a lot of the calculations went into that, but that's where they'd already said that the winter is starting to get ready to be ended. The tanks would bog down if they went in during the rainy season in the spring. So that would be their drop-dead date, and all the signs were Russia was going to invade with their special military operation, and it happened. A lot of other calculus went into that, but I was accurate there. This is even easier to predict. I'm not saying it's going to happen, but they're saying it's getting ready to happen unless NATO starts more serious negotiations. It is NATO, the United States, behind this war. It's not a Ukraine-Russia war. This is a proxy in the New World War. So here's an excerpt of the July 3rd, where I was breaking this down just a little bit over a month ago. Here it is. as of now, Putin is making the final decision, and they've telegraphed this publicly on state-run media, of attacking Poland first, attacking military bases and weapons factories that are supplying the glide bombs, the cruise missiles, and other systems. And of course, there's a lot of other NATO countries producing the weapons. Most of the weapons are now not produced in Ukraine. And NATO, through U.S. satellites and GPS, is directing the weapons. And Western military technicians are aiming and firing the weapons on the ground as well. And under the rules of war, I don't want this to happen, but under the rules of war, Russia has stated, and it's true, that they are within their rights to begin striking. Now, I don't normally buy NATO propaganda, because most of the time, but if you remember back in October, 5 years ago, 3 months before the war started in February, I went on air and I said, I believe Russia will invade by late February. And I said that in October, November, December, January, about 4 or 5 months before it happened. And I nailed it. Russia invaded on the 22nd. And there were thousands of data points and tracking the Russians and actually looking at third-party assessments of them massing troops in Western Russia on the border of Eastern Ukraine and movements in Belarus as well to the north. And I said, I believe that if NATO doesn't make a deal, this is the final red line for the Russians. They are going to invade. And, of course, history shown I was right. Now, talking to Victor Boot on the air, who's a big Russian insider, and talking to people I know in the Pentagon that I trust, as of now, Putin is making the final decision, and they've telegraphed this publicly on state-run media, of attacking Poland first, attacking military bases and weapons factories that are supplying the glide bombs, the cruise missiles, and other systems. And of course, there's a lot of other NATO countries producing the weapons. Most of the weapons are now not produced in Ukraine. And NATO, through U.S. satellites and GPS, is directing the weapons. And Western military technicians are aiming and firing the weapons on the ground as well. And under the rules of war, I don't want this to happen, but under the rules of war, Russia has stated, and it's true, that they are within their rights to begin striking. They've been warning for several years they're going to do that. But now they've been massing nuclear weapons, tactical nuclear weapons, in Belarus in the north, in Western Russia on the eastern side of Ukraine, and into the surrounding seas, and upping their nuclear doctrine, and threatening that if they do hit bomb and missile bases and artillery munitions bases in Poland, the main staging ground, not just for production but also for shipments out of other areas of Europe, the U.S., that then if there are any counterstrikes, Russia has set under rules of war, under the threat escalatory ladder, that they are then going to use tactical nuclear weapons. Within hours in most war games, if not minutes, NATO and the U.S. will then hit Russian missile fields and missile bases in Russia. And within minutes to hours, we will be in a full nuclear war. Now, I want to play a clip of Nick Fuentes a couple of nights ago, who made a really good point. And when Nick states these things, most of what Nick does is already established, known policy information. If you had a PhD in geopolitics and worked at the State Department, he's just very fluent and very articulate in the way he puts it. And what's crazy is, unless it's more of his white nationalist views, everything else he says is basically real politic and what the standard information is. It's just in the pop culture, the general public doesn't get this information. But America at the end of World War II was globally dominant. If we hadn't have engaged in the Cold War, if we hadn't have sold out our economic systems and jobs and industry to China via the globalists and BlackRock, if we hadn't have done that, we would be globally dominant through economics and culture. We were seen as the good guys. Everybody wanted, you know, blue jeans and Coca-Cola. It's kind of the maxim, even though that's not America, that's how they saw it. We've gone from the most loved to one of the most hated nations in the world. Israel is even more hated than we are, the most hated nation in the world. I don't want to destroy Israel. I don't like seeing Israel run by these demonic psychopath megalomaniacs, Netanyahu and Ben-Gavir. But that's where we are. And if you look a couple more levels into this, second, third, fourth order consequences, I am doing Israel a favor, being critical of them trying to suck the United States, when they have successfully, into an expanded war to destabilize the Middle East so they can, during the chaos, expand their Greater Israel project. Because if you think out to the rest of the world and this new world war that's begun, in the end, it ends up destroying Israel. Doesn't matter how many nuclear weapons they've got. They're now proliferating from Pakistan into Saudi Arabia. Everything is accelerating. Iran already has the nuke, as I told you years ago. That's now tacitly admitted. It's so important. But here's Nick Fuentes talking about how we squandered American soft power. Trump and his first admin did follow getting us back on classic Americana track. For the first 5-6 months, he was doing that in the new administration. Then he went completely sideways and began betraying everything he'd originally stood for when it came to foreign policy. So here's Nick Fuentes breaking it down.
1: Nick, what was the last good year in America?
2: The last good year, probably, oh, that's a difficult question. I would say maybe times were pretty good when I was growing up. A lot of people might set it way back in the past or decades in the past. I still believe that America was a great country up until very recently. I would argue maybe 2007 or 2008, maybe before Obama got elected and the recession. I think that was probably the last great year.
1: That's when the iPhone became popular too, and everyone was getting iPods. But how about from like a policy point of view?
2: From a policy point of view, maybe 2000. And here's why. You have to look at the 20th century in this way. You have these major wars in Europe, which is really one war. You have the rise of Germany, which is what creates World War I, World War II, and the United States rises to the occasion and becomes a superpower. But then we're locked in this contest with the Soviet Union. And basically the United States doesn't know the end of war for 70 years. Because we get involved in World War I, right away we're in World War II, then we're fighting on every continent in the Cold War. And what happens in 91, on Christmas, is the Soviet Union collapses, and with it, literally the only other world power, the only other great power in the world. Europe is hollowed out, China has not yet begun its rise, Japan arguably had a competitive economy, but no military or anything. And so in 1991, you have what they now call the unipolar moment, which is that the United States enjoys more relative power, a bigger advantage over every other country put together than maybe any country has in history. No other country has had that kind of preeminence. And we made some mistakes in the 1990s. Maybe we were a little too aggressive in Yugoslavia, and you know, there were some other mistakes. We didn't catch the World Trade Center bombing and some other things. But times were pretty good in the 1990s. I think people remember that as a time when we had the luxury of not caring about politics, actually. But what happens after 9/11 is that we begin to squander that advantage. Rather than take the peace dividend, which is we don't have to fight the Soviet Union, we don't have to build a giant nuclear arsenal, we don't have to have a giant military anymore, rather than take this peace dividend and invest it into America, reinvest in our people, in our infrastructure, in our industry, we start to do the opposite. And so we go to war in Afghanistan. Then we go to war in Iraq. Hundreds of thousands of troops in the Middle East with a dozen strategic objectives. We're going to topple Saddam. Then we're going to build a democracy. Then we're going to do... At the same time, we bring China into the World Trade Organization, literally right around

0: trying to rebuild our country fast enough to like prevent China from invading Taiwan. And it's a big question mark. There's a lot of uncertainty if we'll even be a country in 50 years. So go figure. You go from having more power, relative power, than any civilization in history, winning a century of nuclear war, only to blow it, and then maybe lose 20 years later. That was the worst policy mistake of all time.
1: So you'd pinpoint it to 2001?
0: 2001.
1: I'm a bit surprised at your answer. I thought you might be inclined to say, like, around the assassination of JFK, the formation of the CIA.
2: 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And please promote the link to your whole email list, text message list. Do it on a routine basis. Say, hey, breaking news, Alex Jones is live right now, or here's a special report. This is forbidden information. The bad guys don't want you to have it. Share alexjoneslive.com. I cannot stress to you enough how important that is. You are everything in the information war. You are literally Paul Revere's of the 21st century. Now, shifting gears, I want to talk about something really important, and on the current trajectory we're going on, America is in a race war, and so is Europe. The left has brought in all these populations, or the populations that were already here that weren't white, have been brainwashed. It's not the majority of the blacks in America that hate white people and buy the propaganda. It's a minority, but a very aggressive minority of black males between the ages of 14 and about 25. Now, in Europe, it is the majority of Muslims, because that's the religion, is they're there to take over, and they have disdain for the West and a conquering, sickening attitude. 90% of the migrants are military-age men. Upwards of 90% never get a job. They believe because we're profane, infidel, or coffers, which is the South African word they use for calling blacks the N-word. Very similar thing. It actually comes from the same word. With them, if they are absolutely out to get us, okay? Any Muslim that isn't trying to conquer you isn't following Islam. So that is a fact. I'm going to show you an overhead shot of this. I see examples like this every day, and the corporate media blacks this out, no pun intended, but I see these articles every day, but they rarely hit the corporate news. North Carolina man with several prior 14 arrests goes on white woman beating spree, beating up reportedly dozens of women, posts videos of the crimes on social media. Because they're white, he says they support Trump,

0: randomly assaulting women. And he comes up all bowed up to them, and then they wave at him, and then he knocks them out. Knocks them out cold. It's easy to kill somebody doing this with the knockout game. And imagine, the reason I'm getting into this is not to demonize white people in general. I just point out the corporate media has sold this idea that there's an epidemic of black-on-white crime, when the statistics, it's super rare. There's an epidemic of police killing black people. It's super rare. And most of the black people getting killed are being killed by other black people, and the cops are slow rolling into the communities because they're even afraid to do anything. You hear the squad car, you know, audio out of L.A. and Chicago and Dallas, and a lot of it's black cops or white cops will say, yeah, we're standing down. We're not going into this. There's a shootout. Because if they shoot somebody, they're going to get put in jail by the Soros DA or by the Soros judge. So here's just two of the women he assaults of many. As fast as these things get uploaded, they get taken down. And in fact, I'm tempted to not even air these because they just get, you know, pulled down. But just imagine if there were 20 to 1 is the average. It's over 40 to 1 in some really bad areas of the country, black-on-white crime. And again, it is a small minority of young black males doing this who have been brainwashed, and it's all part of Trump derangement syndrome. So just because Trump's done some bad things, we're mad at Trump, doesn't mean the Democrat Socialists of America are good, doesn't mean that the left isn't a scourge of communism and socialism and Islamic garbage and transgender propaganda. But when you look at these guys, they're out attacking people. Why'd you shove that woman in front of the subway? Why'd you shove that old man in front of the subway? Why'd you kill that old white guy? Well, because he's white. Remember the Ukrainian immigrant who got stabbed in the neck and bled to death by the guy that had been in jail 20-something times? And the judge's girlfriend owned the halfway house drug treatment thing that she would release him to. So you go out. And by the way, he's had the charges dropped on him for after he murdered her. They said, you know, he's allowed to do it. He's mentally ill, so, you know, that's it. He'll be out again. He'll probably murder again. The DAs that know what they're doing. People say, oh, the left are idiots. The carbon taxes will kill people and destroy society. Carbon's not bad. They know that. It's about control and power. Same thing. These judges know what they're doing in Cloward and Piven. They're collapsing society. I knew General Benton K. Parton, who was a former head of Air Force Weapons Development, one of our top engineers in our space-based weapons. Interviewed him probably 50 times. Good friends with him. And he used to always lecture me on air. The communist program is when they start letting criminals out of jail and they put in the DAs and judges that will not prosecute crime. When you see them let crime be turned loose, they're preparing to bring down the country. They're letting communists know when they finally do the communist uprising that they may be put in jail for a while for murder, but they will be released soon once a revolution is successful. And that's part of the secret communist takeover plan that I've seen, blah, blah, blah, blah. And I knew he was right, but you know, that was 25 years ago, 20, 30 years ago. Now it's all here. So here's several clips of this guy's handiwork. And, I mean, if I was wanting to just be mean and bash black people, folks, I can show you even more current stuff just like this. But the issue is the corporate media, he's had that rule for like 20 years, Ann Coulter, that if you don't hear the race of the person very soon, you know that they weren't white. And when the Muslims run people over with their cars and scream out Akbar, they always say a truck killed people, a truck attack. Like Maximum Overdrive or Christine or something. So this is the race-based system that we're dealing with, and this is the left weaponizing mentally ill people to go out and be open season on whites. This is a weapon system. These judges are just as guilty or more so than the mentally ill, crazy people they're letting out of jail. Here it is.
1: So with that McDonald's, you want to run? Huh? I bet you running, fucker. I bet you running, fucker. You said something else? You said something? You said something?

0: We hold these truths to be self-evident, that all men are created equal.
1: Wake up, the regulars are coming! Wake up and be a free man or liberty dies tonight!
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0: I'm going to Texas.
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3: I appeared before the Congressional Committee, the highest representation of the American people, under subpoena to tell what I knew of activities, which I believe might lead to an attempt to set up a fascist dictatorship.
4: Remember the character of the onslaught against us.
5: Attack rapidly, ruthlessly, viciously, without rest. Keep punching.
6: We must also be alert to the equal and opposite danger that public policy could itself become the captive of a scientific, technological elite.
7: I do not shrink from this responsibility. I welcome it.
8: I have a dream that my poor little children will one day live in a nation where they will not be judged by the color of their skin, but by the content of their character.
9: The media is the most powerful entity on earth. They have the power to make the innocent guilty and to make the guilty innocent.
10: You know, someone very profoundly once said many years ago that if fascism ever comes to America, it'll come in the name of liberalism.
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15: From the front lines of the information war, it's Alex Jones at alexjoneslive.com. You are the Paul Revere's. Share the links and spread the word. We've only just begun to fight.
16: So what is Stockholm Syndrome? Now, of course, they developed the term in the last 60 years or so, where people that were being held captive by kidnappers and things after a while would decide their captors were good and would become their biggest defenders, even fight to the death to protect them. That's just a name of something that has been known about for thousands of years in human psychology. Julius Caesar wrote about it in his letters back to the Senate that you can read in different books that are compendiums of it, how he was finally able to conquer Germany with psychology. A bunch of Roman leaders had tried before for hundreds of years and failed. They finally learned how. They would go in and they would tell the Germans, who would have fortified, normally, wooden forts, they would tell them, if you turn yourselves over and submit to us and do what we say, we won't kill everybody. And so Julius Caesar wrote home to the Senate about, I finally know how to get them. We'll announce to them with our emissaries that if you give up, we won't kill everybody. And then the women immediately start becoming our spies because they think they're going to help their men by selling them out. And then once we do take over, whether they give up or not, we then kill all the men down to about age 10 or 11. And then we tell the women that if you don't keep your boys in line, we're going to kill them. And then we'll even pick like a 10-year-old and slit their throat, execute them. And then the women violently support us and viciously will even beat people to death if they don't follow our orders, and they serve us. And so it's not that women are bad. It's just that psychological warfare mainly targets them because women want to conform in general. And that's exactly what we're dealing with. So women are taught to hate the West. It's been totally matriarchal and power women. They're taught to love Islam. Anything anti-Western is good. And you constantly see the reports. And I know people personally who have friends who the woman will marry a Muslim, convert to Islam, and then ends up dead in Saudi Arabia, dead in Pakistan, you name it. And they're begging for help to get out of the country, and they can't get out. So this is just, it's like gays or trans for Islam out waving, you know, Islamic flags with their breasts hanging out. But again, they believe in their hatred of the West that as long as they go against the West, this is empowering, and that you empower women by being part of a culture that totally enslaves them and don't let them drive cars, don't let them have jobs. I mean, any of this. And it kind of goes to what Islam's saying. I'm not defending it, that, oh, if you empower women, they'll get out of control and they'll do whatever they want. And I guess on the extreme end of it, yeah, they'll open the drawbridge up and let your enemies in. Just out of some weird Stockholm Syndrome-esque thing. It's totally bizarre. So here's a clip of one of these very sad victims who fucked around and found out.
0: This is an appeal to any Muslim woman that might be able to help me. My name is Yana, I'm 24 and I'm a revert, and I'm being trapped in my Islamic marriage by my husband. He is refusing to give me talaq. I've gone to the Islamic councils and they have refused to give me a fasq. Even though he has not supported me for 9 months, he has not provided for me financially whatsoever. We live in different states. He has not provided me a house, clothes or food. And I am about to give up. I have nothing left to try. I've contacted 3 Islamic councils, and one of them have already told me that I need to produce 4 witnesses, even though he doesn't have to bring any. I have to argue my case in front of a panel of imams, and I have to have 3 reconciliation meetings with this man who has financially abused me and coerced me and tried to manipulate me. He has even contacted my family and demanded them to do something about the fact that I want to leave this marriage. I'm seeking help. I'm feeling extremely vulnerable, extremely desperate, and I feel like I have no voice. If anyone is able to help me, please leave a comment. Thank you.
16: Now, here's something that's really important. This is all obviously important, but it all ties together. At every level, BlackRock controls 87% of world assets through its ESG corporate social credit score. Mandates what you see in movies, culture, textbooks, all the different corporate funding, schools that's funding the transgenderism, all the DEI, all the anti-white garbage, that a whole bunch of states, and it's the same thing in Europe, it's a big movement of emancipating children as young as 5. But first they start at 12 or 13. A bunch of states have passed laws either 12. Where you're showing for surgery, what's going on? You're locked out of the room. You're not allowed in the portal. Now, you can't buy cigarettes. You can't buy liquor till you're 18. You can't join the military. But you, in most areas, 21 to drink. But you can go have your genitals cut off or be sterilized chemically. And also, it's about euthanasia. We're in Canada and the Netherlands that are the spearhead of this. They're convincing mentally ill children as young as 7 that they want to be killed, and then the state becomes their ward when the parent says no, and the state kills them. So it's about euthanizing children, and it's about transgendering them, and it's about the state coming in to children who aren't of age to make sexual decisions, aren't at age of any of this. It's about being able to push abortions on 10-year-olds, 11-year-olds, 12-year-olds without parental consent. It's about sterilization, which is the trans agenda. And it's about euthanasia. That is what this murder cult is about. And I want to remind you this is happening. So now there's countless videos out of Oregon, out of Washington, out of California, where you go in with your 13-year-old or your 12-year-old and like, okay, we're here for the early check.

0: Holy Spirit or whatever all of them, Jesus or whatever it's called, and Holy Spirit or whatever it's called, labeling them and putting them into a system, labeling them, lawyering them into a system, And most people criticizing this don't understand. About the culture of death. Here's just two examples of
1: That is crazy work. Now you're just going to have a pass grade or a failed grade, and then that way it can all be arbitrary and there's really no specifics, and they can cover up the total manipulation and dumbing down that is taking place. What an incredible example of the ongoing brainwashing. I've got some other examples of that right here. Joe Rogan explains why radical Democrat Socialist of America policies are doomed to fail. You can't just steal people's money. Well, I mean, what do you mean? Communism and socialism isn't failed. It's a premeditated, tyrannical plan to claim everybody's going to get a free lunch, to con them into giving up their rights and being slaves. That's what the central bank digital currencies are about, the universal basic income, the ESGs. Again, communism isn't failed. Socialism isn't failed. When somebody robs a bank, it's not failed, it's criminal. It is a premeditated plan. And of course, government has all these new taxes and systems. Most of the time, they don't fail. They institutionalize them. But now Mondami's posting the names of thousands of wealthy people to dox them and harass them to create class warfare. Here's another example. Billionaire investor Bill Ackerman says Mondami's policies will make New York City worse. Socialism's a disaster. Not for the elites. Not for the elites taking control. And it just goes on from there. But meanwhile, Chris Cuomo tries to play dumb on Democrat Socialist of America. He says, who is a communist, and plays dumb as if communism doesn't even exist? That reminds me how they're used to always say there's no global government, there's no plan for world government, even though they were setting it all up. It was in the documents. Now they don't even deny it because independent media is so big and so strong, it's not working anymore. But the first tool they always do is, we're not in a war in Iran. There's not a war in Ukraine. Just go to sleep. It doesn't exist. Sleepwalk into a deeper war. Meanwhile, Russia could attack NATO within weeks. U.S. intelligence warns. That is the reality of all of this. Russia could attack NATO within weeks. U.S. intelligence warns as Putin aims to test alliance amid weapon shortages. What he's doing is saying he wants a negotiation. You're attacking Russia inside. We're going to attack you inside. And I covered that earlier, but it's just a big deal we have to remind you of. Kiev didn't shoot down any Russian missiles in Wednesday's massive strike. Ukraine lacks Patriot batteries and missiles. Reports say Trump denied Zelensky air defense. You know why? Because it has to all go to Israel, including our missiles, for defense of the CONUS. Not only the United States. General, a few days ago, sent that letter, made it public, saying we're out of missiles. We have to choose between America or Israel. Sorry, Zelensky. Israel comes first. So that gun kicks as hard as it shoots. Meanwhile, U.S. economy unexpectedly lost 23,000 jobs in July. Live updates, U.S. hiring slump, worrying sign for the economy, inflation exploding, crude oil supplies at 45-year low, strategic oil reserve runs out. And meanwhile, you've got high-level administration officials. Whenever TPUSA said, man, the inflation is really hurting college students, that's the number one complaint, they said, hey, so what if burritos are $20? Get used to it. Suck it up. The worst thing you can say for the midterms, like Trump a few months ago saying, I'm not worried about any Americans' financial problems. All I care about is war. Even if they believe that, this is literally Marie Antoinette saying, let them eat cake. Even if they believe that, why are they running around saying it? Why are they running around pushing it? And then it gets worse. It gets a lot worse. Unprecedented insider trading, unprecedented sweetheart inside deals. And now Trump has Truth Social, $100,000 a month. Trump will tell you what economic announcements he's going to make before he makes them publicly, so you can, quote, make more money in the stock market. It actually says that in the prospectus, in the advertising, literally advertising insider trading. I'm supposed to say, oh, well, he's not a Democrat, I support that. This would make Nancy Pelosi blush. Meanwhile, D.C. is America's newest billionaire boomtown. Things are going so well there. So Washington, D.C. is more bloated with billionaires than ever. They're making money hand over fist. Trump's new media data service, $100,000 for insider trading information. The Trump administration has now refunded $100 billion on the tariff deals to Howard Lutnick, who wrote the trade deal to fail so they could get the insurance money. Meanwhile, Trump is legitimately saying we've got a communist scare here, but it has no credibility because they're just kleptocratic capitalists. He didn't do this his first term. It was unusually uncorrupt. Even his enemies admit that. But not now. They've just gone completely insane. And I am supposed to support that and say that's good, or I'm a Democrat who's jumped the shark, according to my old friend Ben Garrison, which makes no sense. No, I'm not in a little leaky raft with the big shark jumping over me. The vast majority of my listeners agree with me, but if they didn't agree with me, I would still say what I really believed, like when I said 9/11 was an inside job on 9/11. That was very unpopular, lost over 70% of my stations. But my listeners would tear me apart right now if I wasn't upset with this, because they're moral, smart, good people. Maybe 10% of our audience is for this war. Maybe. Open the phones up for veterans and military. Take 20 phone calls. One person is for this war. But Ben is indicative of some of the boomers, they're the only group that's supporting this, that it's like, you're not at the cool kid table, oh, look, you're in trouble, oh, you're ostracized, you're not MAGA. I was never MAGA. I supported Make America Great Again, but I said, I'm 1776. I make America strong and free and prosperous and Christian again. And so, here's the original Ben Garrison, and we had some fun with the AI and came out with this bad boy right here. The shark jumps Trump, the Iran war, love your war, Trump. And then we made another version here, the Iran war jumps Trump, out of munitions, now you beg for a deal, Trump's strategic defeat. That's where we really are. That's what's going on. And I see this tactic by the Israel-funded influencers and just boomers. They're like, aha, you're not popular. You're in trouble. You're in a little rubber boat. You're sinking. You're not at the cool kid table.

both parts. So we're going to air it, the whole thing, back to back after the interview that's coming up with the big Russian insider. And I talk about the imminent NATO being hit by Russia in this interview yesterday, that or 2 days ago, that broke the next day. So this is so important. But please remember, I cannot do this without you. I'm very humbly thankful to all of you supporting us and supporting our sponsors. 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We want to be bigger than InfoWars ever was. 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

0: Alvin Lee's familiar lyrics there that always start our program, so prophetic they were. How about fleece the rich and starve the poor because we got the government shut down and now they can't get their food stamps? What a way to start. It's Wednesday. We got Paul with us. I think Chris got patched in there right as we were getting started. And it's, Wednesdays with Paul, and on these kind of shows, you never know what's going to come out of it, like our Brent show, too, and I think Brent might come up today here, but welcome back, Paul.
1: Yeah, nice to be back. How do I get feed stamps? Hi, Chris. How do I get food stamps over here, then? What do I have to do?
0: I don't know, but you're going to have to let me put you on hold, because I got to answer this other line. Doc. Hey, Doc, how you doing? Hello. Okay, now can I get my other program back? Oh, let's see. Hold on, folks. I think I know what I'm doing. Hold on. Resume call. I think maybe we'll be cool now. Hey, you guys.
1: Hi.
0: I'm back. Sure. Still trying to ascertain the parameters of this darn Skype change, Paul. So I thought I had it under control, and it reared its ugly head again yesterday. So anyway, it was just another thing we'll have to overcome. Baby step at a time. In Spanish, they call that pasos de baby. Since last week, I don't think you've gone through Brexit since last week, have you?
1: No, everybody's just been smoking cigarettes quietly on the street corner waiting for something to happen.
0: How British. British.
1: Yeah, everybody, even I've taken up pipe smoking and plodding around the garden, you know, and thinking, I wonder if anything will happen. So you gotta, muttering quietly to ourselves.
0: You've got to rephrase that. They're sitting around on the corner smoking fags. You got to rephrase that.
1: Well, yeah, that's what some people do. Yeah. So, yeah. Has anybody got... In fact, there used to be a phrase over here. Say, I'm, what do you want? I'm trying to bum a fag. Seriously, that was a phrase.
0: What, you know?
1: We're in the show now. It's taking a very sour note. I think so. We've only just got going, haven't we?
0: Well, I just got flashed on the. I flashed on the Churchill quote. A related people separated by a common language. I think is what he said.
1: Yeah, there is that. Yeah, there's quite a few things. Well, you see, as far as I'm aware, I'm not a sort of top-notch etymologist, but we can't help but dabble, can we? The earliest I'm aware of the word fag in British language is to do with Flashman and Tom Brown's school days, because at these elitist public schools, the top boys who had plenty of money in their pockets would have fags. Which were the little oiks and ticks that had just joined the school. And the fags had to basically run around and polish the school bully's shoes and things like this. And that's what a fag was.
0: That's like a plebe. So sort of at like West Point or something, they'd call it a plebe. And you're an underclassman and you're relegated to taking command from these older students.
1: There you go. Yeah, that's it. So obviously plebe must be from plebeian. And we would call them plebs over here, is how it's pronounced in English. You thick pleb, if you are being, you know, reasonably rough with someone to point out that they were of lower stock and a bit stupid. And we've all been called thick plebs over here. But yeah, fag, as far as I'm aware, it's probably, maybe it's earlier, but Tom Brown's school days, which I've never read, but it's supposed to be a very, very good, a very good story of moral upright standing and all that kind of stuff, which used to be produced out of here a couple of hundred years ago, 150 years ago. Not so much today, of course, but there you go.
0: Well, it's much too decent for today.
1: It's far too decent, yes. It's very decent. We need a return to decency. I'm thinking of just padding around in the house, smoking my pipe and wearing my waistcoat. And I need to get one of those little Victorian pocket watches, you know, that actually sit in the waistcoat pocket so they can take it out and look at it every now and again. Not that I'm sort of obsessed with the time, Roger, but, you know, I suppose people really got into it because they had nice gold pocket watches and it was a nice thing to sort of show off. I'll just check the time. So I'm not very well today, as you can tell. I've sort of got kind of a bit strange.
0: Were you at the pub? Were you at the pub last night, were you?
1: Oh, no, that's the problem. I probably should have gone. They probably just... You know what's happening? You have too much sort of rarefied thinking, and sometimes what you actually really need is just a very large pint of beer or something. Just let it all relax and sort of forget a bit of it. Yeah, so all part of it.
0: Well, let me welcome Chris. He joined us there. He likes to get involved. Yeah, you been arrested or sent to an insane asylum or anything in the last 24 hours?
2: Well, it was very, very, very close yesterday, Roger. They were looking for any pretext, false story, lie, anything else they could brew and stew up to try to lock me up yesterday while I was down at the court witnessing for the defense and tried to approach them after the defense, that was. Of course, they're working in cahoots with the prosecution, as usual, being the concept of justicialis, a secret silent war to absolute destruction of anyone they can ensnare into their court schemes. And they set upon me as I walked out of the courtroom into the court hallway and wanted to detain me while they feverishly looked for something, smacking their chops, licking their lips lustfully for something they could lock me up for, but they couldn't find anything, and I escaped a free man, a slithery D, walked right out the door without anything.
0: Much to their chagrin, no doubt.
2: Exactly a word I have in a paper I'm putting in today. Much to their chagrin.
1: The last time you were on, Chris, you were often nearly going to get arrested, weren't you, last Wednesday? Is that what happened? Oh, the last time I heard you, anyway. So, and didn't you have a cold last week? So you were going off with a cold, and everything was about to go pear-shaped.
2: Yes, I was very ill, and I did go to court, and it turned out to be very frustrating for them because they still haven't moved forward. We're well past the speedy trial rule on the initial, plus about 254 days and counting. On the other one, they still haven't got me to trial, so that's a pretty serious violation, looking for a dismissal based upon that whatsoever.
1: Right. Of course, I have no idea what the charges are. I don't even know what you're going. How stupid is that of me? I just know that you keep going. It's like this strange little sort of running story, and I'm sorry, I have to apologize. I'm not really even aware of what you're actually fighting or dealing with. I bet Roger does.
2: Oh,
1: I bet
2: absolutely.
1: All the listeners do as well. Yeah.
2: Paul, you know, it's a simple thing. It's a pretextual traffic stop. They claimed I evaded a lawful traffic control device intentionally. Of course, that was not the story that I was operating in. That's their version of false facts that they had a conclusion delusion of. And, of course, I rebutted all the presumptions. Of course, they claim it's a criminal traffic court. It's a victimless crime because I'm the only victim of the crime.
3: One for more options.
1: Right.
0: Okay, hold on just a second, guys. Doc, I'm trying to get back with you with all this confusion that's being caused, and we're not connected somehow because we keep missing each other. And I've already interrupted the show once to try and take your call, and there was nothing there, and I'm not doing that again. So we're going to have to either postpone it or get this thing straight later. Okay, sorry, guys. Hello. Are we here?
2: Basically, what it boils down. Yeah, basically, what it boils down to for everyone. The first time back in 10 November 2016, I was falsely arrested. They attacked me in my yard. 20th December of 2016, I was falsely arrested by the FBI at their headquarters up in Martin Luther King in Las Vegas, transported by the city's agents, including a marshal named Marwitz and a female named Hardman. In fact, Marwitz stole a car from me that day without a warrant, on abusing his discretion. And that started this thing off pretty much. And then, of course, it ultimately worked out that I was exactly right. They did not know the totality of circumstances, and the alleged felony for resisting an officer with a weapon charge was dropped and set aside. Well, because of the animus, retaliation, the vindictiveness of the prosecution for the county, and the city being a subcorporation of the corporate county, now they are trying to pick up where the county couldn't get it done, and they've retaliated and tried to sit upon and stalk me down and made this pretextual traffic stop by stalking me and waiting for me to come out and then seize some advantage of what they could try to convert to their own predatory interest and stop me on a traffic infraction, and it wound up escalating to 15 units, a sniper with a spotter, and a rifle with a scope, and a grenade launcher, and a dog with a handler, two helicopters, a remote special operations command post, and a standby EMT medical support unit, all for a supposed traffic infraction. That's how preposterous, absurd, and insane this deal is.
1: Yeah, that sounds a little silly, to put it mildly.
0: How about so extreme?
1: If you have,
0: how
1: yeah,
0: about it?
1: It does. It sounds
0: extreme is
1: like
0: a nice adjective.
1: Entrapment, it sounds like. Is that really what it is? We've got nothing to do. Let's find some guy and get him stitched up in some way. It sounds ridiculous.
2: Well, it's not quite that. It's actually because I'm a loud voice for truth, liberty, freedom, and scriptures. I have become a terrorist threat, supposedly, to the criminals that operate the government who are absolute Satanists and Luciferians. And they don't like the truth. The truth has become terror in the empire of the insane. And it's just really a bizarre set of circumstances. I'm kind of on the spear tip of the Bolshevik Revolution 3 here in America. It's definitely afoot, although it's a soft form of Bolshevism, as opposed to being blatant in their face. There's just little pockets of things going around the nation and the world, in fact, that tell us that the Bolsheviks are on the move on a global basis.
1: Yeah, well, they're kind of, I don't know. It's like an advanced kind of psychological disease that they get. It's more than that as well, of course, but it's almost as if they bind together, because once they're involved in that sort of line of degeneration, they have to cleave more fully with everybody else that's already in it. It's basically creeping totalitarianism, it seems to me, in the sense that everybody's slowly falling into a command structure and everybody has to be told what to do. And because they're kind of semi-militarized anyway in their culture anyway, aren't they, police, if not fully militarized in terms of command structures, it seems to sort of fall into that thing very badly. And they end up abusing their power and not even being aware.
3: Recording your message. If you are satisfied with your message, press 1 to listen to your message. Press 2 to erase.
1: Can we get that girl to join our call?
3: Press 3.
0: I think it's over.
3: Are you still there? You have reached the maximum time permitted for recording your message. If you are satisfied with your message,
0: I tell you what, these people could screw up a wet dream.
3: To erase and re-record, press 3.
0: I'm trying to get this off of here and it won't cooperate. I'm so sorry. This aggravates the absolute.
3: Maximum time permitted for recording
0: good.
3: Message.
0: Good. Maybe you'll go away.
3: Press 1 to
0: maybe you'll go
3: message.
0: Away.
3: Press 2 to erase and re-record. Press 3.
0: Jeez almighty. I am.
1: She said all that last week, you know. She's not very interesting, that gal.
3: Your message has been sent. Goodbye.
0: Goodbye. Jeez.
2: Goodbye.
1: You are talking to a machine, Roger.
0: I am so sorry. And let me just see if I can put this out and see if this guy's listening, because it's being caused by this guy trying to call in, okay? And he called in yesterday, Doc, one of our listeners. But the only way I can take that call, and I already put you guys on hold once and went to try to deal with it, and nobody was there, okay? So I'm not going to do that again and stop the flow, and he keeps calling in and in and in and in, and both of the contacts I have for him, when I call out, that's the crap I get right there. He doesn't answer. So, Doc, I'm not taking your call. We'll have to straighten it out later. Okay, sorry, guys. But this, you can thank Microsoft and their absolute screwy way that they've configured and engineered this new software. Let me give you an example, Paul. You know, because I changed profiles. I got two profiles, a personal one I've had since 2006 and the one that we added for the network, Mr. Hotline. Okay. And so I switch back and forth. Well, when you switch back and forth, I'll switch out like I just did on my personal one, and it gets a little transition routine. You got to go through a couple of windows in there. And the first one says, oh, you want to change? Do you want to go to another account, or do you want to go back and list the one you just came from? Well, look, idiot, if I was just coming from it to go to this other one, which you see on a regular basis, why don't you have the other one listed there as the option? I mean, it's just little stupid things, you know. HB1 visas and engineers from other parts of the world that just don't think like we do, evidently. So sorry for all that interruption, Doc. We can try and straighten it out tomorrow. We'll get a profile hooked up, which you recognize, and I can contact you back on, but I'm not taking a call and putting the program on hold for it. Just my policy. Go ahead, guys. Sorry. Boy, that's like a turd. That's like a, you see crap like that is like a turd in a punch bowl at a party. Okay.
2: Well, I don't think you are giving these people credit. Go ahead. Go ahead, Paul.
1: No, no, I think you were about to say something far more interesting, Chris. Well, I'm just pulling, reaching for the gin bottle here.
2: Probably a double shots in order. Roger Stanley tries to give them their due and dismiss it that they don't have any nefarious deviosity or really devious and treacherous agendas at foot. I'm not convinced as much, and I think that they absolutely created the most insulting to the intellect of people, the most difficult to navigate, the most confusion-causing to create chaos program they could, and say, let's send this out there and see, let them deal with this. It'll cause them all kinds of vexations. Well, it'll be a kind of a shadow ban methodology to drive them crazy, and it's being fairly successful.
0: Well, that gives them too much credit. I think this just, you know, this is pretty involved IT engineering and stuff, and they're trying to switch over an entire system. Obviously, what Microsoft was thinking when they bought Skype, because they paid $8.5 billion for it. It was the highest price ever paid for a software company, if you'll remember, Paul. And so they've got visions of a worldwide telecom system using it, which I see, you know, is probably a real good market for them. But they got to switch it from the way it was over to be totally conformed to the Microsoft system. And I think that's why they forced this on people. And they just don't have the engineering on it just totally good yet. As evidenced by this thing, I can't add Doc to this call.
1: Yes, it's rather weird.
0: So anyway,
1: but basically, I actually think that I just think their tech department is messed up. That's really what I think. I actually think it's just stupid lack of thought more than anything else.
0: I agree with that.
1: They're really involved in customer acquisition and sending all their details off to the NSA. That's really their prime thing. To make sure that they act as a good surveillance busybody, and they forget about things like that.
0: Well,
1: Microsoft was selected by, was it CIA or whatever, to be the company through which that they would control software development and operating systems. I mean, that IBM deal that they got, that was, you know.
0: Well, you remember, and it was
1: a stupid company.
0: 20-something years ago that the feds came after them as the internet was really starting to take shape back then, and the feds came after them real heavy in a suit on bundling. You know, making people use their utilities inside Windows, etc. And I always thought that that was them putting leverage on them to accomplish just what you said.
1: Yeah, well, they've got to have their back doors and everything. I won't worry about it too much. It's just frustrating.
0: Well, look, I mean, we're in the business of trying to get people to listen to what we say. Hell, any listeners are welcome. I don't care what color hat they're wearing, okay? Yeah. Maybe we'll turn them.
2: When they purchase these large conglomerate databases, the data is the monetization. That's what they're after. That's information, that's knowledge, that's marketing tactics and techniques. That is targeting people for specific interests that they want to promote or deny, as the case may be. And so whenever they purchase things like the NRA or Skype or Google, DARPA, put their DARPA engineer there in charge of it, the former head of DARPA, runs Google now. They really are accessing the data, and they have more nefarious intents, I'm fairly convinced, than some give them credit for. In fact, I think it was Ronald Reagan that said, it's not that Democrats are not smart, it's just that everything they know is wrong.
0: Well, don't forget that Google is just part of what they call the Alphabet Company. And it's a whole bunch of what you're talking about, the acquisitions. Yeah, with a whole bunch of them. I'm not even sure what comprises that group, but it's Google's one of them, and that's got to tell you right there. The good news is they're getting exposed, and nature abhors a vacuum, and wherever they try and get total control, there's going to be a lot of people popping up with alt platforms and alt approaches, and you see that happening. And they just can't control all that, the same way they can't control decentralized currency, and the same way they're losing control of the political spectrum to populism, et cetera, et cetera. It's all kind of caving in on them simultaneously from a bunch of different directions. Don't you know that they're having a real nice gathering over there in Davos this week?
2: Oh, and Trump's not there.
0: No, neither is Macron. Neither is, there's a whole bunch of them that didn't show. But what did show was 12 feet of snow. So they got inundated. They got inundated in this European global warming scheme that's going on. And the other people didn't show up. It must be a, there must be a lot of anxiety in some of those meetings over there this time around.
1: Yeah, there have been a few reports floating around here that they're all a bit depressed or something, or a bit cheesed off because people aren't turning up. I mean,
0: aren't worshiping. You know, I guess they're not worshiping. It's
1: yeah,
0: pretty,
1: I don't know.
0: Pretty repulsive. I had a couple of things here. One thing I wanted to elaborate on just a bit, maybe read y'all just a piece of if I can get it big enough. It's amazing to me sometimes the reach of these programs and who we touch. A while back, I got a email from a gal that's in Londres. You know what Londres is, don't you, Paul?
1: I don't.
0: Londres is Spanish for London. And
1: Oh, yes.
0: She's over there living with family, but she's originally Argentinian. And she heard some show and sent me something, and we commented back and forth. And then she sent me something today on Argentina, what's going on down there. And it's pretty unbelievable. They've passed a law. You know, we've talked about vaccines a bit lately on their vaccination schedule with people. They've passed a law just recently that if you don't, you got to have your vaccination report to do everything, get a driver's license, apply for any kind of public services, et cetera, et cetera. And they got a database now that they're forming with all the vaccinations on them. And they said the one exception is the driver's license. They won't not let you have it, but they'll report you to the central authority for not having your vaccinations. And this is the biggest extreme on this that I've seen from any country in the world yet, except I don't know how they handle it over in China. But it's like the social score with China is what it reminded me of when I read about it. Isn't that interesting?
1: Yeah, it is. I suppose it's not to be, it's not too surprising given the way that everything incrementally has just been part of this sort of total control system. Everything. It's just you get locked in on one thing, then they lock you in on another,
0: and how
1: they
0: are,
1: lock you in on and how another.
0: And how are they doing it?
1: Well, they're doing it because they say that you've consented to it all, I guess.
0: No, they've done it because you're classified as a resident. Okay. And that's one of the things in here.
1: Classified as of here. You might be, I guess. I don't know what.
0: Well, you probably have declared it. I'm sure you say your residency. Don't they ask you your country of residence over there? It's separate from your nationality now. Okay. Here's another.
1: I mean, we have a word over here called we have citizens, obviously.
0: I think,
1: which I've never really bothered looking up. I never think of myself as a citizen, even though I possibly am one. Probably am one. There's this other nice word.
0: Yeah,
1: which you must have as well, which is denizen.
0: Yes, that's like another. Denizen. Yes, actually, what they're talking about is citizen/resident, or citizen/, in your instance, subjects, because the queen and the king have subjects, so you're all naturally of that, which is considered a free man, I believe, you know, and not a serf, okay, but not nobility either. But I think the term subject probably takes the place of the word resident. Don't forget in Vattel, and a listener sent me the pertinent parts of Vattel's Law of Nations. That's Vattel, Law of Nations. It's the primary bedrock of laws that all countries signed on to back in the 1700s, and they still recognize it today. Okay, but in the pages on Vattel, when it talks about resident and residency, Vattel always refers to them as resident aliens. Okay? Because that's the way the term was originally derived out of ambassadorial law. And the fact that you were living in a place, but another place had authority over the laws and jurisdiction over you. Okay?
1: Right.
0: And so that's how they're asking that. And here's a perfect example. My landlord, Patrick's got a absolutely fantastic daughter. He's got two daughters that are fantastic, but the one is oldest one is just graduating from law school, you know, very serious, really mature for her age and all that stuff. And her boyfriend is been out in the workforce for about 5 years, and there's just no good paying jobs here. And so he wants to go to Australia because he thinks they're paying more. Well, he doesn't understand all this money stuff and the fact Australia is about to go through a pretty hard time of their own down there, already started. But anyway, he's headed down there to go to school for 6-8 months under the pretense of learning English to see if he can find a job. Well, she's going to go down there and visit him. But it's very difficult to get there under those auspices with an Ecuadorian passport, which she has, but because her father was American, she's also got an American passport, but she's not a resident. So she can't get the ease of getting down there. She, even though she's a U.S. citizen under the 14th Amendment, she's not a U.S. resident, which opens more doors and makes it easier. So this residency requirement is real important, and I think it's the bedrock of the whole New World Order scheme, because every country wants you to be one.
1: Yes, I guess they do. They want you to be a resident. I was just looking up the word denizen, actually, and there's a specific sort of meaning given to it. In British, it says, specifically British, an individual permanently resident in a foreign yep. country where he or she enjoys certain rights of citizenship. So, and it's true, they have certain rights. I mean, you know, obviously, so therefore you can, I look at the situation here with this country and view most of the migrants, really, obviously, as denizens, and with certain rights, exactly. which unfortunately have been made to extend to voting, which I think is actually unlawful. Not that it would matter too much, because everything has been twisted this way and that. But, you know, I often think about this. The allowance of people into your country temporarily for relief is fine by me. I don't have an issue with any of those sorts of initial goodly intentions for doing this sort of thing. But, of course, that's not what the intention ever was. It was always to let that situation basically gestate, be amplified, get bigger, and to allow it to get to such a size that it begins to threaten the culture of the host country, which, of course, it now does, and the whole of Europe and North America and elsewhere, and just about anywhere and everywhere where we've built roots of a sort of civilization that reflects our values. So I don't know quite how I'm going to address that and get that sorted out. It's very difficult to take votes off people when they've been given them, but I'm sure we could just count the votes of the people that we want to.
0: It's almost
1: like Stalin did.
0: It would appear it's almost impossible to get them out of the culture in the country once they've been brought in there, even to the point where Merkel is offering to pay. If they'll pay their way out, and they'll give them a year's living expenses wherever they're going back to. I wonder how many takers
1: I'm not coming from a point of view of trying to punish or be nasty or adversarial with these people, irrespective of the fact that I know huge numbers of them probably deserve it, but huge numbers are probably pretty good as well. I just think the main barrier to it is to do with the sort of emotional simplistic response of most, in my case, British people to it. They go, oh, it's their home now, as if there's nothing that could ever, ever, ever be done about it. And this sort of conceding to it is a terrible, creeping sort of problem, because
0: it's gradualism.
1: It's not about, it's not about letting a few people in. No one's got a problem with a few people. Nobody ever had a problem with a few people, whatever you want to define few as, say 2-3% of the entire population. That's not a problem. It's not. It can be contained. But when it's 15% and 20%, it can't be. It actually can't. I think it's about 20%. There's a history with Muslim arrivals in new nations. And when they hit about 20% of the population, your chances of revolution, either armed or peaceable, mainly armed, are very, very high, almost 100%. Because it's at a size then where it's a sort of self-sustainable culture within the host culture, and it begins to want to expand at a rapid rate. Of course, it's more motivated to do that than the people that are in the incumbent culture, because they're all going around going, well, this is my home. This is where we relax. you know, do you have to run around and sort of start throwing bombs all over the place? But of course they do, because they want it all. So, and I think this goes, whichever arrangement you made, whoever was arriving in whoever else's home, you always get this problem, because it's nature. It's a law. It just basically says everybody stay at home and things will be as peaceable as you're going to get them. It's never going to be perfect down here, I'm sure of that. But I mean, it's consciously been arranged to be as mayhemical, a new word for today, mayhemical as we can. In fact, they've taken to calling a Theresa Mayhem as well with regards to the Brexit thing, which I quite like.
0: That's pretty good.
1: I quite like that one. It's good, isn't it? It's good. It nails it. It nails it. So it's very good. Yeah, Theresa Mayhem. So
0: well, and of course, that's what they desire, because they could cause all those dialectics and pit all these people against each other, justifiably so. I mean, you don't like people invading you. And then, like over in the case, you guys are like the leading point of the spear, I think, okay? In the fact that you've had those grooming gangs and all that stuff operating over there for 30 years. Is that what I've read?
1: Well, yeah, I guess, but I'm trying to figure out. I mean, there's all sorts of grooming gangs. So we've got the overt Muslim grooming gangs that are now being reported, but we've got the Masonic grooming gangs that have been grooming society.
0: Oh,

0: think for school stuff?
1: I mean, I think, you know, if you're a denizen, if you're involved with this rape gang stuff and you're convicted, not only do you go home to your country of origin, but all of your extended family go with you.
0: Absolutely.
1: Sorry, but there's 80 of us. Well, you're all off. That's it. We can't. Well, because they say he's been sentenced. They go, he's been sentenced to 15 or 20 years in prison. It costs £45,000 a year to keep him. So another way to do it is, okay, if he's going to prison, the prison bill is to be paid for by that community. I'd just charge him. These things would work like a red hot poker up your backside. They would stop things almost immediately. You go, you don't want to be doing that because your family's going to be shelling out for your prison costs. Why should we pay for it? So they come over and they rape our girls, and then we're supposed to pay for their incarceration for 15 to 20 years. Yep. Why? I don't want to pay. We shouldn't be paying a penny for it. You know, the best thing would be to send them home, of course.
0: Yep.
1: And let justice in their home country fall upon them or not, as the case may be. If they want to let them all off, then they can let them all off. But we would need to be apprised of that. And then, because punishment's irrelevant. I mean, it is in these cases. You know, and there's a lot of question about jail anyway. I'm reasonably sure that in the vast majority of cases it's useless. What we really need is if they've committed a crime, I mean, in some cases they can't pay it back, i.e. murder. You can't pay that back. You do deserve the loss of your life, it seems to me, if you go around doing that stuff. Of course, you've got to be very careful about it, because there have been cases, regrettably but understandably, of miscarriages of justice where innocent people over here did get hung. Because of the way it was set up, you know. But that's probably part and parcel of the sort of corruption of the judiciary, or the money flying around and this, that, and the other, protecting the privileged class from punishment for their crimes. That'll definitely be a part of it. But, I like the idea of them paying back.
0: There wouldn't be an empty limb in the country if you could hang one of them some bitches for every one of them.
1: Well, it's true. It's true. I mean, I just think going forward, you have to think, well, given the numbers of people in any so-called advanced nation, I'm using the word advanced in quotes, we have to sort of decide what we mean by that. But given that, there's always going to be trouble. There just is. But you can have situations that reduce the amount of it and that have measures that would correct it more effectively than we've currently got. I mean, the system that exists seems to me, obviously, as we were just saying a minute or so ago, is designed to exacerbate the problem.
0: Yep.
1: And to create a culture in which everybody feels rudderless, which is part of the psychological programming of the people as a whole, that it doesn't matter what you say into these so-called pits of authority, nothing comes back that's got any sense hammered to it. Very, very rarely, you know.
0: Gibberish. Very rarely. It's the Alice in Wonderland syndrome. The other day, Paul, I sent you a video that somebody had sent me with some really interesting information I'd never heard before. These guys have done a tremendous amount of research. I don't know if you got a chance to listen to it or not. It's about 30, about an hour long. This guy's being interviewed, and he's gone back and done some incredible research into things like the Rhodes Trusts and Cecil Rhodes and the attachment to the Privy Council. Did you get a chance to listen to that?
1: I haven't done this yet. I'm sorry. No, I haven't.
0: I think you'll find it.
1: I was listening to someone the other day. Sorry.
0: I'll go ahead. I'm sorry. I interrupted.
1: No, I was just going to make a stupid comment, which I said the other day, that I actually need more bottoms.
0: Yeah.
1: Because if I had more bottoms, there'd be more arms and more heads, and then I'd be able to consume all this information more effectively. You know what I mean? I'm actually at the limit of the 24 hours, and I've been, I don't know who to write to, but I need a 48-hour day. I don't know about you.
0: Well,
1: and it's slightly frustrating, isn't it? Because you know, I know you're sending me a good thing, but it irritates me that I haven't got the time. I'm going, I need to look at that, and I'm going, I can't, because I've got to.
0: It's frustrating.
1: Shout at the neighbor or something, or throw a log at a cat. You know,
0: in Georgia,
1: like that come up, so.
0: In Georgia, they call it the opening day of dove season.
1: Is that right?
0: Yeah, you know why?
2: Oh, little sack action.
0: It's because those doves hadn't been shot at all year through the off season, and on that first day, they're not. They don't have a dove calendar, you know, with that big day X'd on it. And so they're out flying around like they normally do. And so every place they fly, they hit somebody who's wanting to shoot them. And so they're real scattered. But after that, they've kind of find paths and stuff and learn how to get around these hunters. So that's where that saying comes from. It's very interesting what this guy brought to

0: four, though, and I'll just give you a little bit of what I can remember. There's a bunch of information on there, all right? But Cecil Rhodes, when he went down with Milner, and he and Milner swapped out governorships of South Africa. Milner was there for 7-8 years, and Rhodes was there before that or after that or something, all right? But Milner's, do you know Milner's background?
1: Yes.
0: Okay.
1: He's a bright lad. And there's another guy that's involved in the whole play, a guy called John, Ruskin.
0: Absolutely.
1: You know, he was like a mentor to all of them. And, you know, from one perspective, I kind of agree with it all. I do. There's a part of me that goes, yeah, I personally want the people with brains to be in charge. I do, because I'm not a big fan of democracy, right? And I think that you, even though you still get wickedness and stupidity when that happens, it's less generally, and it gets corrected quicker, because the people who have the aptitude and ability to do things in my honorable nirvana, which we know doesn't exist, tend to be able to get on and do it. But the fact is that they've all got corrupted out.
0: Yeah. Well, man's heart is black. Yep. No man shall know it. There's a problem right there. But to go on with this is pretty interesting for the audience that doesn't know more. Lord Milner, I've become really aware of him lately, because every time you look at something, his name pops up and he's involved. So obviously he's a psychopath creep. Well, I didn't know his background. His background was, I think it was his uncle and a Merriman or something, was one of the two members of parliament from the City of London, and the other was a Rothschild. And it was that spurned the Rothschild, of course, side. But then he and a couple of his heirs took over the, I don't remember if it was Merriman, that might be wrong, but it's something that sounded like that, similar. And so Milner and them started with Mr. Rhodes. And you mentioned a key name, Ruskin. Ruskin was not
1: John
0: only,
1: Ruskin.
0: He wasn't a pal of these guys. He was their teacher at Oxford. Okay.
1: He was an art critic.
0: Yes.
1: How about that? He was an art critic.
0: Yes.
1: But he conveyed a little bit more than just art.
0: Well, he went over to a guy's house once a week and taught his daughters watercolor painting. And that was the guy that wrote Alice in Wonderland.
1: Oh, Lewis Carroll.
0: Okay, so all this stuff is real tangled, all right? But this was very interesting, because this information they brought out in this interview. I'll post it at the bottom of today's show description in CastBox. So when Rhodes died, there's a certain way of inheritance over there where you can dictate tally-end or tally-mail a certain one of these little exceptions in the hereditament laws that the elite are aware of, and you can dictate that your land is never publicly sold, it's only passed down in the family. I'd never heard of it before, okay? But evidently Rhodes's trusts and his fortune were attached in that way that they could only be passed down to family, and he was a screaming homosexual and had no children. Okay, so when he died, pardon me, Chris?
2: I say I think they may call that a testamentary trust.
0: No, it's something else. He used the word several times. It was one, well, I don't know what it is, but he had a specific name for it, and I'd never heard it before, okay? But I'm telling you what its object was. I'll post this up there. You guys can listen to it, and I'd encourage you to listen to the interview. There's some very interesting information in there, like I'm about to tell you, okay? But it took that background. So Rhodes had his trusts under that form, and he had no children, so they went to his brother's two sons, and they both died within a couple of years of getting it, and then there were no others, and it went to the Privy Council, and today the Privy Council has control over the Rhodes Trust. What exactly in the scope and is the Privy Council? Is that everybody that's privy that's in the cahoots with the king? Is that basically what it is there, Paul?
1: Yes, if somebody could give you a much more thorough explanation, but basically it's like a council of advisors and counselors, literally, for the king. the Queen's Privy Council or the King's Privy Council, the knowledgeable advisers who are part of the bureaucracy and administration of the nation. I mean, the thing with it is, it's very similar, I feel, anyway, with regards to when you look at this British imperialism thing, and you look at the Roman Catholic thing, they're very similar in terms of the stories that they purvey, that, you know, you shouldn't take it at face value, that there are other things going on. And no doubt that's true, I think, to a, yep, a great degree. The there's a lot of, you know, you can understand why they would do it. I'm not trying to sort of, I'm not in a position to judge the whole thing. I certainly don't put it down as being the main ongoing problem. But that's me probably being a Brit and defending my own corner, even though those guys would have probably treated me as scum back in the day.
0: A plebe.
1: You know what I mean? I wouldn't have been part of their world at all.
0: You'd been a fag.
1: I would have been a fag. I would have been out there scurrying around, you know, old Billy No-Makes, covered in soot, probably, and looking rather terrible. But I can understand why they kind of got around to doing the things that they did. You know, it's just, I mean, where are we talking? It's the late 1800s. The British thing called the Empire, but I maintain it's an empire of the City of London. But that organization was pretty good.
0: He goes into that.
1: It was miles ahead of. Ahead of anything else in the world at the time. It just was. I mean, you know, I'm not saying that that's a good or a bad thing. I'm just observing it for what it was. It was a
0: collaboration of the Dutch East India Company and the British East India Company combining. That's the kind of stuff he goes through on this interview, and it's perspectives I've never had before on that time frame and the development of this monolithic.
1: This is that one by Gabriel and McKibben. I think, was it Daryl?
0: Yes.
1: Daryl sent me a link to it, and you did as well. I think he must have included it. It's probably from our show from last week. We must have touched on this briefly, I think, last Wednesday in some way. I think we did, actually, didn't we? So I've just not had a chance to get around to it, but it's just under an hour, so I've got no excuses. I will, actually. I'll let it tickle my ears after this one at some point today.
0: There's a lot of very interesting information in there. I think you'll find it most time well spent.
1: Well, you know, the appeal of this, if that's the right word, obviously found fertile ears in Carol Quigley, because Quigley said, broadly speaking, I go along with this. Okay. And you have to kind of keep stepping back. I mean, I've had, you know, the term revisionist, which is obviously we seek to review, look at things again with maybe a clearer eye and with a better perspective and a more fuller context, and we see a different pattern emerging each time. And one of the irritating things about history is that that never seems to stop occurring. It's always happening for me. I always have to sort of precede anything I say with my current understanding is. And that's very vexing, isn't it, to the mind, because we want to be sure. We want to stand on clean foundations. Some things I think we can be very, very sure about. But with regards to our view of history, it gets complex because you may respond more favorably to an account by author A, I less so, and vice versa with author B and C and D. And Chris might say, no, you need to read this. So, however, I don't think that creates insurmountable hurdles. What it just means is that we have to be pretty dedicated to keep chewing through
0: it.
1: And we are.
0: You have to go back and continue to concentrate on facts, because facts are going to, all they're doing is extrapolating an opinion from the facts that they saw or the opinions they wanted to draw a conclusion towards. But that's the way you combat it. That's why, you know, when we had like Michael Gaddy on here, that's what he did 30 years is go into the archives and spend weekends. When we were out there drinking beer and down at the pub, he was in the archives, you know.
1: Is he in the pub now after all these 30
0: years?
1: He
0: might be. He might think he needs to be.
1: Yeah, that's right.
0: Along,
1: he drives you to drink.
0: You saw that little JPEG I sent out. I sent it out to a few people, and it shows the Neanderthal chart, you know, with the guy coming up from the dirt and then a couple of progressions. Yeah, yeah. And then there, the end, the head guy's walking back towards him. He says, turn around. We screwed everything up.
1: Well, yeah, maybe all those drunken guys that you see lying around the streets, you know, with bottles of whatever they've got, maybe they're all basically burned out revisionist researchers. That's what happens to you. If you go a little bit too over the top, it fries your brain. It can do that.
0: Well,
1: it can do it.
0: What we come to pretty clear conclusions on is that we're going through social engineering and all these different financial engineering, et cetera, by these people that have their own designs, agenda, and ends in mind. And we're part of their agenda, but we're supposed to be trodden over to get to where they want to get to. All right. And you just got to understand this stuff.
1: Yeah, most of the time, I think you're right, Roger, most of the time that is how it appears. I mean, as a sort of caveat back to myself, to keep myself slightly sane through all this, because sometimes I don't know what it's like for you. If you spend several hours, say, chewing or mulling over a particular channel of information, I sometimes get not so much lost in it, but I'm beginning to wonder what the meaning of life is, because you get this sense that this process is without end. It appears to be. There's no end to this sort of thing. And when are you going to spend some time deciding about what's important to you? Well, you know, now, what's important to me, for example, is like having a cup of tea. This may sound ridiculous, but I derive so much pleasure, simple, relaxing pleasure about knowing that a cup of tea is coming up in a couple of hours, that it keeps me sane and my feet on the ground with the whole thing. I mean, going back to this period as well, something which I've yet to get round to in terms of research, there's a guy, I don't know if we've discussed it here, there's a chap called C.H. Douglas, Major Douglas, who...
0: Oh, yeah, yeah. Major Douglas's diaries?
1: He was an economist, or he came up with the whole structure of economy, did Douglas. He was a Scottish engineer, or a British engineer, I think of Scottish descent, and he was involved in building a lot of railroads, and very smart lad, and he ended up analyzing a supply problem at the MOD around about 1917. They couldn't build planes. And have I droned on about this? I'll keep you brief. They couldn't build planes, and they brought him in. They said, look, you know a thing or two about big projects. Can you find out what's going on? And what he discovered was that all the wings existed and the fuselages and the engines and all the men were sitting around. And the reason why no planes were getting built is that there was no line of credit. No one was getting paid. He said, this is mad. All because of a bit of paper or some kind of sort of connecting system. And he determined from this that there was insufficient purchasing power in the economy for people to even buy the very things that they'd made the day before. They couldn't actually buy what they just made. So, you know, it's quite a simple observation. Anyway, Douglas wrote some very, very good things. He's very difficult to read as well at times. He's sort of a very tortured engineering language that's unpleasant to read. It's not good for your health. You go, will you get to the point, man? That's what I get to when I'm sort of reading through it. But he made an observation about... I've completely forgotten his name now. I've just got Rothschild sitting in my head. Disraeli. Okay, Benjamin Disraeli. So Disraeli is the Prime Minister of Britain under Victoria in the 1870s, 1880s, something like this. And there's a little comment passed by Douglas, which I need to find more on. He said that the Conservative Party, which was the party that Disraeli was the leader of and subsequently then went on to become the Prime Minister of Britain, as a Tory or as a Conservative, he said that the Conservative Party died when Disraeli came to the head of it, because he said prior to that, the Conservative Party had been staunch opponents of the Bank of England. This is very interesting to me. I wasn't aware of this. So for basically about 170 years, the Conservative Party, all through the 1700s and for the bulk of the 1800s, was a staunch opponent of the existence of the Bank of England, because they would have known that it was a private scam. And even though half of them probably were involved in it, they were still honourable. But when Disraeli came in, it was effectively a placeman for Rothschilds.
0: Yep. Like the neocons. It's like the neocons that took over the Republican Party and got us into all that Iraq stuff. Same exact parallel. Go ahead.
1: Absolutely. You know, so he came in, he coins this title for Queen Victoria, the Empress of India, which is all this sort of showbiz stuff that they always get into, you know.
0: Yeah.
1: And he was connected with the East India Company, and they were making a fortune out of India and this, that, and the other, blah, blah, blah, blah, blah, blah, blah. Same old, so nothing new. But they stopped this sort of opposition to the bank. That's as much as I know, which is not a lot, is it? So I haven't been able to find any resource material on it, but I would like to know for why, purely for the reason that I would like to confront modern conservatives and say, where did it, you know, where it all went wrong is when you stopped hammering the Bank of England, because you still need to get it back under control.
0: Well, that just draws to the modern thing. I think I sent you a copy of, somebody sent me the other day. And it was the young Rothschild. This is on Twitter.
1: Oh, yes.
0: Okay, this isn't chopped chicken liver. This is on Twitter. And the young Rothschild addressing one of Mr. Trump's tweets on Twitter said, keep your effing hands off the Federal Reserve. Here it is. Yeah, Rothschild. Rothschild tells Trump to, quote, shut the F up, unquote, about reforming the Federal Reserve Bank. This is public. This is on Twitter. The tweets are right here.
1: Yeah. Well, he doesn't need, I mean, look, this, what force is in place to stop a president appointing a non-Jewish board on the Fed? Because there obviously is a force in place, because there's never, ever not been a Jewish chairman of the Fed ever since it was started.
0: I don't think Powell is right now, right?
1: All right, but who's the head of it?
0: Jerome Powell.
1: All right, okay. Well, maybe he's
0: not. But he's the first one in a long time. Yeah, well, before that, it was the little Doe girl, Yellen. And then you had Bernanke, and then you had Greenspan. And those were, Bernanke and Greenspan were both elongated terms. So Greenspan, a multi-term deal. So there's 20 something.
1: Maybe Powell's probably a high level Freemason. I mean, you'd have to think that he's probably one of those.
0: Well, I'm wondering. See, here's my thought has been the whole time, if he isn't a setup guy on the inside, because Trump can't directly go after the Federal Reserve easily, like you're seeing with what we just discussed. But yet he can go after the underpinnings of it all with these trade treaties. And so that's what he's attacking. He's just about got China on their knees, evidently. So interesting times, Ben.
1: I think, you know, this thing about, it's understandable that we look to this recently massively revealed hidden history. Hidden, I suppose, in the sense that it's the history told by the other side, those that lost the wars, those that lost the economic battles, et cetera, right?
0: Yep.
1: So, you know, courtesy of the net, of this technology, we've been able to sort of wide scope account the hidden narrative. And it's surprising just how much of it there is, I suppose, because it's still, even now to this day, these new things keep coming up because, you know, this stuff has been held down for centuries.
0: Well, and the guy that really opened the door to this information getting out was that poet that Eustace Mullins was so close to, Ezra Pound.
1: Ezra.
0: And he's the Ezra one that went to Italy, got on a big 500 kW shortwave radio transmitter and would pipe that stuff back over into the U.S. and tell him what was really going on, because he had the knowledge historically and the understanding of the enemy to put it together. But he's the one that really opened the door for a lot of this.
1: Well, he did. Yeah, he did some fantastic stuff, and he had a very tough life and paid a very high price for not really doing very much by today's standards. But you can see just how trigger happy they were back then. And I think, but the, it's understandable that we, you know, and there's a huge number of people now in this we that I'm talking about, would inquire about this hidden narrative, seek to stitch together different component parts and come up with a clearer view. And we're doing that all the time. It's very rewarding because you feel sane. At least there's that bit. You go, at least I'm sane in a world gone mad. But by the same token, also, I don't necessarily think, or I play around with the idea that it's, even though I know that they have wielded great force and misery against us and particularly our forefathers, particularly over the last century worldwide, I still think that there's an option, a route for us to take responsibility for the situation. For example, you know, what you were just saying a second ago, it's not to invalidate what you said, but it's understandable that we would look to, say, someone like Trump to try and chin the Fed. But it's not going to happen.
0: Nope.
1: And I think that, and it wouldn't matter who we dropped in there, right? Okay, maybe if we drop Thor in there with his hammer, we'd be in with a, you know,
0: isn't that what?
1: And if he doesn't want to use it for a weekend and wants to lend it to me with all the powers that come with it, I'd be quite happy to take him up on the offer if he's floating around, because, you know, someone needs to make use of that thing in a proper way.
0: Well, some people think Trump is Troy.
1: Well, I'm okay with it if that's what's going on. But I think there's something that we... I just keep on having this idea that there's potentially something that we can do, but the little guy, but we never do it. We never get round to realizing this potential because... And one of the... I'm not saying that we're never going to do that, but history shows that it's very difficult. One of the reasons is that we are, to some degree, hamstrung by taking the victim role, that there wasn't much that we could do about it. And we tend to build a case to support that. It's understandable, and actually we're probably right. Okay. But there's something about this weakness, about being prone, about saying we can't do anything. I actually think, you know, I keep getting drawn back to the sort of the Lord of the Rings analogy, which is when you look at the whole scope and context of the story, and it's an analogy in many, many ways for what we go through, but it's no different for things that previous generations, millennia, have gone through. The sort of, it's always this fight against those that want total control and those of us that actually are not too interested in that. Is that in that story that it was the little guy, literally, I mean, he actually wrote them as very, very small, you know, to get a point across almost. It was the hobbits, the 3.5-foot hobbits, that actually triggered the whole difference, because they were in a position to just almost naively enter into the whole thing and do it. There's something possibly still missing to us, or there's an opportunity that we might not see. I mean, I don't think we're not going to outthink the guys on the other side, because you've got to remember they've got everybody from Harvard, Yale, Oxford and Cambridge, etc., working for them. They pluck the best guys. All the guys with 180 IQ are already, most of them are over on that side. And they're seeing things way ahead than we can. So, but I don't think that should put us off. It certainly doesn't put me off.
0: That's what the value of what we do here is, what I feel is, because it addresses everything you just covered. It allows the hobbits a way to get out of the Shire. Okay. And it gives, we're not supposed to go in there and fight those guys. Our book tells us not to. Of course, we do stuff in there all the time it tells us not to, and we generally get the repercussions from those actions. But it tells her, don't fight her, come out of her. And so that's what this approach does. It allows you to come out of her in all the key important areas, and it does allow you to come back and take control, and it allows you to shed that invisible connection called jurisdiction legally, on which is the precedent that they do everything to you. And so I feel like Paul, when we talk occasionally, we don't get to talk enough. Paul's always saying, I want more listeners. I want more listeners. I want thousands, hundreds of thousands, millions, tens of millions. Well, I do too. But I've wanted that since the start. And I thought I'd have that 7 years ago when this got out there, to just sweep through the Patriot community like a proverbial wildfire, with the Santa Ana winds driving it. But it didn't, and it hasn't. And I've had to adjust my thinking and come to the biblical understanding that there are just a few people that are supposed to know and react to this, and we're not supposed to be able to do anything with it. You know, everybody's going to want to take the country back. What the hell would you do with it if you got it back? Let me pose that to you, being over there in England. If you guys could take it back, what the hell would you do with all the problems they've created?
1: Well, I guess what I would be doing is, and I do think about this actually more than you would possibly imagine, I'm thinking about the first Monday morning and who's on my carpet.
0: That's going to be a bitch of time before lunch, isn't it?
1: Yeah, there'd be a lot. I'd be very busy. And I've said to someone, I was out with someone the other week, I said, you put me in charge for 3 to 5 years. I said, it'll be very bad. I said, it will be bad. I said, it will be evil. I said, but it will be pretty bad. But at the end of it, it'll be absolutely amazing. I said, I'll do a house cleaning, the likes of which you've never seen in British history, because we know what's going on. But I think the thing would be that, you see, there have to be people within all these agencies and everywhere that are empathetic to this sort of line. There are all sorts of terrible practicalities, though, sitting in the way. We're dealing with, you know, we come down to it. We are dealing with spiritual wickedness in high places. Yep. That's exactly what we're dealing with. Because you think, well, how do these guys and gals, these horrific beings and creatures, how do they get up in the morning and indulge in the sorts of behavior that would make you and I want to kill ourselves? I can live with myself over these things. You know, I value my eternal soul far more than this sort of foul stench that they're seeking to create for the duration of this one lifetime. And it's getting to grips with that to some degree. But, I mean, I think there are a great many simple, practical things. I don't think there's any one thing that's like the magic bullet on this. Although restraining the Bank of England and turning it over literally to the ownership of the actual Britons would be at the top of my tree. The Britons would actually own it. And every time it made a profit, you would get a kickback from it in whatever way, and everybody would know. And I'm also very interested in transparent bank accounts because I'd remove income tax. So there'd be if people are hiding stuff, remove all the reasons for why they'd want to hide it. You wouldn't know. And also make the measure of life not how much money you've got in the bank, but how much, I suppose it's very naive, how much goodness you're involved with, literally. I mean, I do think that people really, we really want to get back to those old ways. But so there'd be a whole series of things, Roger, obviously, that one would need to do. And I guess from our perspective, right, I mean, what's the thing that takes place in the States? Oh, it takes place with our ministers when they go in and for the first time. They look quite, don't they? And they're all ready to get on with it. And then you look at them after 6 months, their hair's gray, they look haggard.
0: Oh, the presidency, yeah, absolutely. It really ages somebody real quick. You can see it. It's visible. I'm sure the audience will be happy to know that the shutdown woes deepen as 800,000 federal workers are to miss their second paycheck, and the IRS employees have bailed. And that's what I know make everybody happy. Trump ordered them back to work without pay, and a bunch of them didn't go back, and they're protesting at some of the service centers around the country now. So the interesting thing here, now this is another, is Trump the Troy man, or is he just lucking into this stuff? But what a lot of people don't realize is that after the federal government has been shut down for 30 days, that they can't go in and wholesale indiscriminately fire people, but the heads of the agencies can go back in and restructure the agency and do away with positions. Is this a way for Trump to clean the swamp from the backside?
1: Could be. It's like trying to, if we take an optimistic view of what's taking place, or a positive one, we would say, or I sometimes say to myself, well, these machinations are deemed to be the most effective, but from factors, might not be the most effective in terms of being the most rapid, but they would lead to the least amount of collateral damage. They would also lead potentially to a reduced chance of ongoing internecine warfare between departments and this, that, and the other. You don't want that if you can avoid
0: turf battles.
1: Yeah, it could rumble on, as it has been rumbling on for a long time yep. now, but it could rumble on in all sorts of other ways. You go, look, it's like saying, well, we should do this and smash these people. I go, stop, think about what you're saying. You know, not that I have the power to do anything like that. If you were to do that, what's to say that their sons and daughters are not going to come back in 50 years and cause absolute mayhem and ruin? So don't do that. That's not sensible. There is another way to resolve this, and we must find a way. So it's like steady squeezing everywhere seems to be the methodology everywhere. It's frog boiling, isn't it, on both sides? Everybody's trying to boil the other people's frogs very, very slowly and push them into positions where the circumstances, the landscape, as it were, compel them.
0: Have you ever had
1: ways, you know, that kind of stuff?
0: Have you ever had frog legs?
1: Or what to eat?
0: Yes.
1: I'm not weird like you, Roger. No, we can't be doing anything like
0: well,
1: that.
0: Well, you know, I went to school in Louisiana. They have a lot of bayous and stuff, and they have a lot of big old bullfrogs down there. And those Cajuns, damn Cajun, they'll eat just about anything, okay? And but I'm telling you, frog legs are delicious. The old cliche, that it tastes just like chicken. Just absolutely is true. Hey, Patrick, how you doing? Now, this is how you properly bring somebody on, Doc. Patrick called. I've got a profile for him. I hung up on him, and I called him right back, and now he's with us. Hey, Patrick.
3: Hey, so I was just listening in. I've been a little under the weather, caught a sinus cold, and just kind of coasting. But been good conversation today. I really enjoyed what y'all talked about.
0: Good.
3: You know, as far as Trump, I believe that he's probably going to drain the swamp. I think this is a lateral move to get a hold of him and, you know, just stir the piss out of the Democrats a little bit more. You know, it's evident that they're after him. And
0: in military terms, they'd call this a flanking maneuver.
3: There you go. Fire to him. I enjoy it. Every time we can slap him upside the head a little more. You know, then they're top heavy. Hell, I get top heavy in my little Mickey Mouse business.
0: Sure.
3: You know, you got to go in and pay attention. I mean, the profit dictates the job. If you're not producing, nothing personal. You just need to practice being friends the next 20 years.
0: You know, sometimes I think we impute a little too much credit to them, and Paul was mentioning a minute ago how they go and cherry pick all these bright people and run them through these propaganda mills and get their brains working the way they want them to think inside the box. But that has its own detrimental side effects of the fact that they get far removed from reality sitting up there in that ivory tower, and that always comes back to bite them. And you know, us people out here in the flyover country, the hinterlands, wherever you may be, we're not all that stupid.
3: No, not at all. We're the backbone of the country.
0: So
3: I'm the one that produces jobs, you know.
0: Well, and that's why
3: they're right.
0: I like to I've chosen partly through trial and error, and this platform and this approach. It's an open conversational educational platform. I try and touch the people that however we get to them, that the information resonates with, and people like Patrick right here that fit that exact scenario. When he comes online, we try and get him up to speed as quick as possible so that he can make his own decisions on what he wants to do with the information. I've never told anybody to file this paperwork. Never. Okay. And because early on, as I was putting all this together and about to embark on it, I realized that that's not my place. Okay. I don't want to be some mythical big leader. I want to be a teacher, because you've got to be your own leader. Everybody's got to be their own leader here. That's the only way it gets back to the real strength, is strong personal individuals with rugged individualistic thinking. And that's what this information does, if you're the right person for that to happen. There's some people it just ain't going to happen in, and others it's going to just germinate and do all the things it's supposed to, and bam, here's this free person over there that's totally in control of their lives. And I've got a myriad of people like that over these years, and it does, the feedback I get from that is better than any paycheck you could give me.
3: Well, I believe, Roger, you're kind of like he talks about it, Ezekiel, you're a watchman on the wall, and where they hear, they forbear, but you're putting out the truth at another level.
0: Well, it's way deep down, and nobody's ever toiled to get this deep in the soil before. But, you know, you also touched on something interesting, Paul. You brought it up before I could mention it, because when you were touching on it earlier around it, I was going to mention Carol Quigley. Okay. And Carol Quigley, of course, wrote Tragedy and Hope, and he was Georgetown law professor, Bill Clinton's favorite professor at Georgetown, and for 2 years had total access to the Council on Foreign Relations private files, which he spent a lot of time over there, like he Michael Gaddyized them, you know. And his conclusion was what these people were doing was correct, exactly what you said, but his complaint was they kept it secret, and they ought to make it open. And notorious.
1: That's right. Yeah. Yeah, absolutely. But I suspect that, you know, there's another force behind that. I just generally think that that's the case. I think it's wrapping up this agenda in national flags has been the case for several hundred years now. You know, wherever there's a national flag, there's another force behind it that says, yeah, this is about France, the French Empire, this is about the British Empire, this is about the American Empire, yeah, blah, blah, blah, blah, blah. It's not. It's always about that other one. It's about that hidden hand. But, of course, it's not that hidden. The way it continues, I think, to hide itself is by coming up with another news story. Oh, it's the Jesuits. Oh, it's this. Oh, it's that. Or whatever. Not that these agencies don't have a role, but they're always it's a bit like a sort of a rotating carousel of new deception. Deception for the next 40 years will be this. You will look at this, and you will think that this is going on for a bit. So
0: Westphalian.
1: And the way to stop all this, I don't know whether we can get to the bottom of all that, Roger, and I don't even think it's worth the time or effort. I think I tend to get most excited when we look at things like the engineering problem of our civilization, the things to do with law, the things to do specifically with the so-called laws around money. You go, well, if you remove that, what you'll do is it's a bit like the rats won't have a place to hide anymore. I'm not bothered about what lies they tell. I just want them to not be able to tell any. And the way you do it is by shining a spotlight. And we have to get back, it seems to me. Actually, I'm lying. We were never in charge of these things from the get-go. We have to sort of get people to understand that central banks are not good. They're not good. Nope. They're really, really bad. Yeah. They're very, very bad.
0: They have a name for it, the Westphalian era. Have you heard that, Paul?
1: Yes, I have.
0: Okay, well, and I went back and did a little research on it. I'd never seen it till a couple of years ago. It popped up in an article. I went, well, what the hell is that, you know? And I didn't move on it for a while, saw it pop up again. Finally got motivated to do some research on it, and that's back when they started really having nation states. Okay, but it's just like you said. It's not the nation states that are sitting there next to each other trying to do their own business. It's these people that are behind the scenes controlling the money and trying to pit them against each other so they can play divide and conquer.
1: Use that as a causative reason to set up, for example, the United Nations.
0: Of course.
1: Sounds so great, wonderful, but, you need the United Nations because, you know, you're all at war. Okay? Well, we're all at war because of people like you being agitating for it with inside each nation.
0: Yep.
1: So, you know, if we can all just get along, well,
0: can't
1: we?
0: The Rodney King lament. Can't we all just get along? Chris, you've been unusually quiet today. You're not being assaulted out there or anything, are you? Yep, he might have been. He might have had to go away. We've got an interesting, eclectic group of listeners here. Okay? And many of you I've become personal friends with, and it's just a wonderful experience for me. You know, I thinking dialectically the way I've trained myself to do, Paul, I go back and look at things like, man, what would I be doing if I wasn't doing this? I'd be like bored stiff.
1: I get bored stiff doing this. Sometimes, don't you ever? I go, oh,
0: not really.
1: All the books I've got to read, and I go, when's this going to stop? I go, stop. You know, let's go and do something. Let's just do something really simple, and let's go away and let's pick up a hammer and hit some wood and put a nail in it or whatever I need to do. You know, to just go and do things. It's other people. I don't know how they cope. This is what I just go. You know, when you're talking to so-called normal people who aren't asking very many questions about much at all. I'm wondering how you actually survive in that way. I mean, I just think the whole, you want to be a walking, talking, questioning machine nonstop until you shuffle off this mortal coil. There's always a good question to be asked.
0: There sure is.
1: Somebody needs to be asking it. Why not you? You know, and that's part of the whole process. Just going back to this thing about numbers as well, you were mentioning about numbers and me, you know, continually whinging on that we need to get to loads and loads of people. And if it's not me, I don't mind. I think the whole sort of movement is, right? And maybe it's supposedly disorganized luck is, in fact, a really good safeguard. The fact that it's not sort of regimented with one central target is good. It's all over the place, you know. It's like we're like damp. We're like fungus in doubt, springing up everywhere in little clusters all over this edifice that they've been trying to build and wreck the whole thing. But there was an incident. I don't know if I droned on about this the other week. I've hit that point.
0: Lichens.
1: Lichen unto, but you didn't mean that, did you? No. You meant lichen as in fungus. You're absolutely right. So, but there was a bit of the research into sort of the history of the Israelite understanding over here. And I don't want to hijack the conversation fully on this, but this is just something that's interesting. And I'm in the process of trying to acquire more information on this. There was a cardinal over here, quite famous, called Cardinal Newman. And he died, I think, in the early 1900s, but he's a well-noted guy. Anyway, his story is quite amazing. He obviously, if he was a cardinal, he ended up as a Catholic because he certainly didn't start off as one. He started off as a big bishop in the Church of England, And I'm trying to get some more information about this, because what occurred during the 1800s was that the Israelite understanding, and I'm not going to go into it all here, so those that know, and it's not necessarily for this right now, but the Israelite understanding was developing rapidly amongst the congregation of the Church of England, and Newman was a bishop in it at the time, and he got concerned about this. And the figure I had was that there was something like, in the mid-1800s, 1840s, 1850s, nearly 2 million people knew this stuff and were getting behind it, and it was very seriously being considered to become part of the doctrine of the Church of England. This put Newman off so much that he left and became a Catholic, which I thought was really rather bizarre from my perspective, right? But I mentioned this because that's going back, what, 170 years, something like that. But they were able to get a lot of people understanding something profound. And what occurred was that Rothschild stepped in over here with money later on in the 1800s, might be the 1900s, and perverted the sort of base of the knowledge there. And it's just dribbled away down to an almost nothingness. And they, I'm not saying it was wholly accurate. I mean, it's a big, big ranging conversation and not for now. But the reason I raise it is just to say, I think large numbers are available. I think they are. They're obviously just not available yet because we've not got all our ducks in a row.
0: But we're getting them there. I concur. Yeah. And that's why I've kind of shifted the emphasis on attempting to do what we do here as well as possible, and just continue to hone that and to polish it. And at some point, you're right, the masses are looking for the information we've got. And let's just face it, if that were to happen, let's say this week, this quarter, and what if all of a sudden the Secretary of State up there got 5 million affidavits in 3 months?
1: Yeah, it's quite, it makes one a bit giddy, doesn't it?
0: Yeah.
1: The thought of it.
0: Yeah, see, I thought that would happen.
1: Yeah.
0: I thought that would happen 7 years ago.
1: Yeah. Well, people need to be led.
0: Yep.
1: I wouldn't have said that to you 5 years ago, but the more I look at it,
0: well,
1: they do.
0: And you see, that's the problem I've got, is I don't want to be a leader, okay? I want to be a teacher. I want them to be their own leaders. But you got to take somebody that's being totally in a mental subservient mindset and show them where the fraud is, and then gradually lead them out of the forest, okay? And it takes time. And it just ain't, everybody's not strong enough to do this, or everyone's circumstances are not in a situation where, let's say, they feel they can tackle it.
1: Mm-hmm. Yeah.
0: You mentioned in when we talked briefly before the show's going on, our little sound check thingy, that you spoke at length with one Mr. Brent Allen Winters yesterday, and you might talk about that today. Why don't you fill us in a little on that?
1: Yeah, I don't know what happened with Brent yesterday. I think he must have tripped up, fallen on his keyboard, and inadvertently called the forum, because he called a couple of times. I'm going, this is a bit strange. What's going on? I didn't know quite. I was doing something else at the time. I think you probably were doing your show or were halfway through it yesterday's broadcast. So I thought, what's he doing here? You know, isn't he supposed to be talking to you or something? So anyway, at first I sort of binned the call and ignored it. And about 5 minutes later, he must have tripped up and fallen on the keyboard again and called me, because I felt embarrassed not answering. So I just answered him, you know. And I said hi, and we did the whole sort of thing. And I was just, the call lasted ages. It must have been an hour and a half. What did we talk about? Obviously something, but I'm hard pressed to remember what it was. No, we were just. He asked me what I was up to, which I thought was incredibly nosy of him. No, I didn't mind at all. He said some folks don't like me inquiring. I said I don't mind at all, Brent. It's absolutely fine. Yeah, he's such a gent, and I do like talking to him. Fantastic guy. And we got around to talking about. I was talking about audiobooks and recording books. Our conversation ended up with him telling me that, I found this really interesting, and maybe you'd know this, that the audiobook market, you know, is booming.
0: It is.
1: People are spending more and more time because of time constraints, and it's a great way. I mean, I like reading, but if you're a trucker, you've got to, it's wise to keep both your hands on the steering wheel. I understand it's not too wise hold the book.
0: No. They got all these self-driving trucks now. It's okay. They can sit back and prop their feet up and read.
1: Well, that's another serious thing to look at. Really.
0: Sure, makes you want to get out on the interstate, doesn't it?
1: I think so. But obviously, North America is a lot of real estate, a lot of very, very long roads, a lot of immense drives made shipping goods from A, B, C, A to Z, and all that kind of stuff. So obviously, it's part of the culture, the sheer scale of the landscape and dealing with it, which has been part of, being an American, I guess, is part of it, isn't it? It's a fundamental part of the foundational story of Americanism. And he was telling me, he said, these guys are obviously driving for hours and hours and hours. So in the cab, they're listening to... They get around to consuming, I guess, initially novels. This is what Brent was saying. He said, they probably start off with the typical sort of let's listen to a spy novel or whatever, or this, that, and the other. I don't know how it goes. So they'll start plowing through things. But after a couple of years or whatever the time frame is, I guess, depending on the individual, they're looking for more meaty stuff. And he was telling me, he said, that in some of these, I don't know what you would call them, truckers' big stops where they stop over, where they park up for overnight and everything, where they eat breakfast or whatever you've got over there.
0: Truck stops is what they're, Paul, let me educate you. Truck stops.
1: Word. Yeah, I was going to keep describing it for hours and boring everybody to death there. Anyway, so he said that they queue, and one of the most popular bits is picking up tapes, and they're often listening to the Bible. I said, really? He said, yeah. They'll try and listen to scriptural stuff. Which is fascinating, really. And I was then talking to him about this, and I think I might have a go. I mean, it's very strange. You see, I'm not trying to take the conversation this way. This is just what we were touching on yesterday, and we drifted into this. I don't think this was the focal point of his call when we first started talking. I know what he was saying, actually. Early on, he said, I sometimes sort of tune into PPN and I'm just getting classical music. I said, well, that's good. Sometimes you won't even get that.
0: You tuned in at the right time.
1: You get the sound of space. Yeah, you'll get the sound of a satellite passing through space. It's completely silent, which is quite good, So it's for deep meditative purposes where we just transmit silence for a time.
0: We're the meditation channel.
1: Yeah, that's right. That's noticed how I covered my bottom with that one. So that does happen, unfortunately, from time to time. And he said, well, he'd like to listen to other stuff. And that's how we got around to talking about it. And I was reminded as well of there's an actor. And I don't know whether we've covered this. There's a British actor. He's dead now. Quite famous. A guy called Charles Laughton.
0: Oh, yeah.
1: And I'm a big fan of Laughton because he came... He's a Yorkshireman like I am, so he was born in Yorkshire. And he ended up marrying Elsa Lanchester. Everybody would know her. She played the Bride of Frankenstein against Boris Karloff in the early 1930s. Those fabulous horror movies that were done? I think they're absolutely fabulous, those things. They're so gothic and wonderfully sort of eerie in a natural sort of way. She plays that. Yeah, she was the Bride of Frankenstein with the electroshock hair. And she also appeared later on, I think, as... she was in Mary Poppins, the 1961, as a sort of housemaid or something like that. Whatever. Anyway, you'd know her. Back to Laughton. Laughton used to have a one-man show tooling around America, I think, in the 50s. It probably something like An Evening with Charles Laughton, in between still making films, because he was acting right up to his death. And I think he was a great orator. He would speak, and he would basically be doing book readings. And he read quite a bit from the Bible. I wasn't aware of this, but he did. And you can find his recordings online. They're quite amazing in a way. And this is something that I was talking about with Brent. He said, well, look, you learn through hearing. And we were just getting around to discussing the whole idea of vocal communication as opposed to written. I'm a lover of both, but you can see that when words are spoken and colored by a narrator, they take on a particularly... they can take on a certain different hue. You can hear things, yes. Can you not?
0: Yes.
1: And it's in a way that you didn't get when you read them. And I heard Laughton does there's an Old Testament story called The Fiery Furnace, which is about Meshach, Shadrach, and Abednego, who get thrown into a fiery furnace by Nebuchadnezzar, the king. And it's brilliant. And Laughton reads this. And he says, listen to this for a piece of writing. And he goes through it. And I was playing a bit of it to Brent. It's fabulous stuff. And when I first heard that, it just completely shifted my perspective as to the narrative, totally shifted it. There's something we still have in just the use. Obviously, this is the reason why you're into radio and why I like it, and no doubt why the listeners like it. There's something still available to us in mustering our voices that I think we've only just scratched the surface on so far. I think there's some tremendous energies that we will be able to release as we get more and more on top of our material and what we're doing, communicating with. And that was part of it, really. So, yeah, I think Brent's quite into the idea of obviously doing narrations and having thousands and thousands of truckers buy these things up and listen to them, which is not bad.
0: I had people suggest to me that I do my book in an oral book, too. Let me just leave that. It's not just truckers. Because my mom, it's all the people that are suffering from macular degeneration that are legally blind. The numbers and the percentages on that in the U.S. are absolutely sky high. And a lot of it, I believe, is diet, okay? But that's what her big entertainment form is now, is books. And there's a program where people that are legally blind can go to the library and they bring them in the mail to you. There's no charge. And then you listen to them and put them back out for the mailman, and they take them back and supposedly give you credit for them. But anyway, that's a whole nother big market there.
1: Well, we need to think. That's, you know, I'm always thinking about numbers.
0: Well, you just read a book. Are you finished with that yet, that project?
1: Just about, yeah. We'll announce it probably in February. I've just got some more polishing to do for the next couple of weeks, and then I think in February. So let's just keep that under wraps.
0: All right.
1: I don't want to talk about it too much. But, yeah, that's just about done. That's the first one. It's just the whole thing was interesting. I mean, Brent was saying, hey, I've got this thing that can take out all your breathing sounds. He'd really been thinking about it quite a lot. And then we were talking about a guy called that had narrated the Bible, an American guy called Alexander Sowerby, or Sorby. I'd pronounce it Sowerby, I guess. And if you haven't, it's absolutely fantastic, but he doesn't sound like an American. He sounds like an Englishman. Or he sounds like some sort of a transatlantic accent that's more English than American, but I think he was from New York. And he's recorded, I mean, basically he's narrated the entire Bible, and it's very good. I find it a little quick. His narration's quick, which is rich coming from me because I speak 10 to the dozen as well. But it's good.
0: Which version did he read, do you know?
1: King James. Mm-hmm. Alexander Sowerby. I mean, the King James is... We were talking about that as well. Obviously, you know, Brent's very knowledgeable about this. I'm aware that there's a lot of errors in it. So is Brent. But the language at times is so lyrical, so fabulous that if you're going to read, you better read that one.
0: And there's still one section of England that speaks that language?
1: Well, I speak it sometimes in the bathroom in the morning, but nobody understands what the hell I'm talking about. And I wish we all spoke like that. There's something... He was telling me that Abraham Lincoln apparently read from it out loud every day. And that's how he developed his diction, his clarity of mastery of words. And it's understandable, you know. And we were talking also... The guy... it's Tyndale, William Tyndale, that's responsible for the great bulk of it, you know.
0: Right.
1: And Tyndale, there's a great quote from Tyndale. And I was sort of touching on this with Brent, who I don't think wants to go in this direction. I understand that, you know. But we were just talking about Hebrew and the old Hebrew. And Tyndale came up with a quote, I'm paraphrasing, it was something like this. He said, it was a note about his translation work. And he said, the Hebrew so agreeth with the English, or the English so agreeth with the Hebrew, I don't know which order it was in, that all one hath to do is convert word for word, like for like, and meaning and understanding proceedeth. And literally, all he was doing was in the Great Book was changing the words, but the syntax, the sentence structures, the way that the Hebrew worked, English works like that. And of course, there's another connection over to here, which is the Welsh, which I've probably mentioned here before. But those that speak Welsh, which is a bit of a language, you can go and listen to it at some point. I can't speak it, thankfully. It's quite, they always sound as though they're about to spit all over you. Not really. It's quite nice, actually. There's bits of it's lyrical, but it's got a lot of going on with it. And they said, Richard Burton, the actor, said, if you can speak Welsh, you can speak Hebrew. And there's a and they can. And the reason for it is that the even today, the Welsh Parliament is known as the Cymru, Cymruy. It's a funny word. I probably pronounced it wrong. But it's actually Cymru. And that roots back to Sumerian, and Sumerian roots back to another word, and the Scythians, and so on. It goes all

0: words are so massive. So massively important.
1: When I
0: so
1: use,
0: you know, we live on it. We live in them, don't we? We're living in words all the time.
1: Let me quote the first page of my book.

0: Let's hope. And Lewis Carroll's daughters were the ones that Ruskin went over to and taught watercolor to every week, once a week. That's all. I found that out of Wikipedia research in the book. And in back then, I don't know if it still exists or not, but they've got throughout Central Park in New York, there's one, they got statues all over the place, you know, and there's a whole little section that's dedicated to Alice in Wonderland. It's got the a toadstool with Mad Hatter sitting up on top or something. All the characters are right there in a bronze cast little statue scene in Central Park. And I said in the book, what do you want to bet it was funded by one of the Rockefeller foundations?
1: Oh, it wouldn't surprise me. I think they, you know, within the symbolic language that they use to train spooks over here, MI5, MI6, they use books as triggers. Catchers Arrive by J.D. Salinger is one of them.
0: Great book.
1: They may be using it. But they use it to embed certain thoughts and things. Also, Alice in Wonderland is another one.
0: Yes.
1: Down the rabbit hole. Going down the rabbit hole is obviously a euphemism for all sorts of things.
0: Do you know what the title was of Alice in Wonderland before it was changed?
1: No.
0: Through the Looking Glass.
1: Yes, he has that, doesn't he, as a subtitle, I think.
0: Yes. And what what does that mean? You know, here's the story. You can go look it up on the internet. Do a search on Lady Rothschild's costume ball. Have you ever done that, Paul?
1: No, it's not the sort of thing I think.
0: All right. Well, no, this is it's very interesting and it's very telling, okay? And if you'll do a search on Lady Rothschild's costume ball, it was a while back and shows people in their costumes, hideous costumes and all that.
1: From the 70s, the 1960s and 70s.
0: Yeah, yeah.
1: Oh, yeah, I've seen all of those. Yeah,
0: but
1: I thought you meant Lady Rothschild back when Carol was alive in the 1890s, early 1900s. No.
0: But
1: yeah, I'm familiar with that.
0: In the first paragraph of one of the stories, and in one of the paragraphs, it showed a picture of it. And it said, Lady Rothschild was so clever. She had the invitations written backwards, so you had to look at them in a mirror to be able to read them.
1: Yeah, they like their stuff, don't they?
0: Yep.
1: It shows you the power of stories. Stories are so powerful.
0: Yep.
1: Incredibly powerful. It's like programming code.
0: Everything. So here's what you walk away with that from and the lesson that you learn. Their whole program's based on dialectics. I was just listening to something today, this Esteban thing. Greg Hunter's got an interview today out with Daniel Esteban. One of our good listeners in South Africa sent me a interview, almost the exact same subject matter he did on this past weekend. And I was listening to it this morning, what he had sent, and I looked over and there's the Greg Hunter thing with Esteban. So I dumped out that because it was from ex-wife number three and started listening to the Greg Hunter. I'm a little bit through it. Y'all might want to check in on that today, Esteban. But he said that the dialectical thing came from Karl Marx. It was a comment he made during. He said Karl Marx's whole philosophy was built on the dialectical principle. So what do we take away with that? Well, we know their setup. We know everything's based on opposites. So whatever answers we're looking for, and we got a quandary and a problem or a question, you just look in the opposite direction. The answer's there every time. I mean every time.
1: Yeah, I mean, I tend to sort of... I keep viewing just about everything as a distraction. I keep thinking that, you know, as you keep shifting your context, all the content takes on a different meaning, doesn't it? This is kind of a process throughout life, you know, hopefully if you're paying attention. You know, we'd like to think that maybe every now and again we might look or even be wise to younger people. You go, oh, there's a life well lived. Yeah, I've thought a lot about things. I actually learned something by the end of it. But the whole of the shifting of the context changes the way that you're viewing the content all the time. And I think that's what I keep stumbling across. I'm viewing things as a distraction, everything. I'm going, what is my day filled with? I kind of look at what I'm thinking about during the day. You know, in other words, we are reacting or responding, understandably, to items that they, 99 times out of 100, are responsible for putting on the agenda. I'm interested in us putting our things on the agenda.
0: Well,
1: And looking at those, you know, which
0: yep.
1: in

0: validate us getting sucked into to reacting to their stuff, where we take charge at the root. I mean, all of their stuff is about opposition to God's law, all of it.
1: Yep.
0: It's in opposition to logos, to the natural, healthy unfolding of life. They're in opposition to that. And we can speculate as to the reasons for why, and we might even hit a few nerves with it as we go through. But it, given that we don't like that, I mean, you know, I try to put it in a positive at times. I know it's a bit facile, but I say, oh, well, at least they're showing us every single which way to do things in a way we don't like. We can thank them for that. Every idea they have is useless to us and is of no value. But we need to step out of spending all our time being wrapped up in their ideas.
1: Their ideas are valuable to us is that it highlights and reinforces our actions because it highlights the dialectic. That's why understanding that and putting it into the equation of reaction is so damned important, because you know what the answer is every time. It's taken me a long time to get to these very simple understandings of these principles, and that is that and their predictability is their Achilles heel.
0: Yeah, it is. It is. They tend to do things by rote. The problem that we have is, this is why I think it's a numbers game to some degree. I mean, it's not even down to me, but it's just the way I keep thinking. If we view each other as two viruses, I want our virus to grow quicker than theirs.
1: There you go.
0: It's like we have to absorb them over into the light before they absorb us into the dark.
1: Are you being like Prince William over there, or Edward? Which one was it that said Charles? I wish I could turn myself into a virus and infect the whole world or something like that.
0: Oh, you've struck a good thing there. You're actually talking about the Queen's husband, the Duke, who's 97, Duke of Edinburgh, okay, and Philip, Prince Philip, the Queen's husband, the Duke of Edinburgh, 97 years of age. He's the one that said that. He's a president of the

0: But you will also be amazed, possibly, maybe not, to know that he crashed his car last week. He's still driving at 90.
1: Holy smokes.
0: Yeah, he pulled out of a junction or something, and it turned. And we've got photographs. It's a Range Rover, a big, strong car, right? It's upside down on its skid lid. He got out.
1: Ouch.
0: 97.
1: Ouch.
0: He got out. He's okay, 97. Here's the kicker. 4 days later, he was out driving again.
1: Holy smokes. Even a rhino can't knock one of those things over.
0: I don't know what he'd done. I didn't sort of plow into it, but there's been lots of extremely foul-worded memes come over my phone from friends, lots of incredibly strong Anglo-Saxon swear words all over these pictures of him, really taking mocking him completely. But he's 97. I mean, it's just, do his eyes work? What's going on? I mean, it's just completely bonkers. I have no idea. I suppose.
1: Don't you have chauffeurs and stuff in that position?
0: Yeah, maybe they've run out of money and cut. Maybe he's been
1: the budgets are tight over there at Westminster, are they?
0: Sorry, you can't have a driver anymore, Philip. No, no, no, you can't have one. So I don't know what's going on. It's just wacky. I mean, I don't know what they're trying to. 97 driving a car. That's ridiculous.
1: That's an interesting fact in itself that they would allow him to do that. I guess
0: I'll part of the signaling. They're saying, hey, look. He's 97 and driving a car. What do you think we're doing? Yeah, drinking the blood of young children is what everybody's now thinking. Do you know what I mean? To keep going like that at 97?
1: Yep.
0: Are you kidding me? Maybe that's part of it. You don't know what they're up to. They've got all these sort of subtle ways of embedding and sending their little signals out. Oh, they'll think this and then they'll think that. And it's all part of mind mushingness, So
1: there's a lot of minds that have been mushed out there. I run into them constantly.
0: Yeah. Yeah.
1: That's why, and we want to have a tendency to say, what can we do? What can we do to enlarge this? What can we do to do better? And I've just come to the conclusion now, because I'm getting older, Paul, we all are. And quite frankly,
0: really?
1: I just get,
0: it? I told
1: yes,
0: you
1: I've tried to stop it, but I can't.
0: Me
1: and
0: too.
1: I can delay it. And
0: I'm
1: it,
0: an addict to getting older.
1: And
0: I'm addicted to it. Just can't give it up.
1: If I had more cash flow, which I'm about to have, and better connections with people coming back and forth, I could get my vitamins and stuff like I like, the longevity stuff, which makes you feel so much better. I mean, really, it's a big difference, okay? And and hopefully that'll commence, but I just get to a point where I say, well, what I can do is concentrate on me, because I can, put thought into this and learn how to say it easier and help people if I can that are going along the path that are still haven't got the clouds and the cobwebs out of the way just yet and all those things. So that's, I kind of turned it over to the big guy. I said, look, I'll do what I'm supposed to do here, and I'll do it pretty much the best of my ability, okay? But you got the big arm and the big hand, and you got to open the big door, okay? And I know that if we do it and just keep doing that, that's going to happen.
0: Yeah, I think it's the right attitude to take towards it. I mean, I'm not sure exactly.
1: Because
0: I feel that good things will happen. I have no idea of knowing when, because it certainly isn't my shout.
1: Paul,
0: so I just let go of that one. I'm not in charge on that level.
1: I've had this damning information on the bastards, and it is, okay? I mean, it's damning right down to the core essence of who they are and what they've done. And for all these years, you kind of beat yourself up. Why isn't the traction there, but then you come to understand it's not supposed to be there, at least not at this point. So that goes back to us just continuing to improve as best we can on what we do and do it as well as we can. Now, the sad part is Cliff High, who I'm a big advocate of, on a tape a while back, he was in his usual attitude. And he was talking with somebody. He said, anytime somebody comes to me that has any semblance of the word work, I'm not interested. And I have a little of that syndrome myself. But I do try and put as much as I can into this time we spend together on the air, and try and illuminate people, enlighten people, educate people, get questions answered. And because I know, really, these guys good enough to know that every time they get one of those affidavits up there at Foggy Bottom, their sphincter muscle tightens just a little bit more.
0: Yeah. Yeah. Well, they're just on one, they're on the side that they're on.
1: Yeah, well, yeah. And they're in their ivory tower. See, they're in their ivory tower. People aren't supposed to know this stuff. And if they do, they're damn sure not supposed to take action on it. And that's why there may be two big keys for us in our pursuits, Paul. One being the common law birth certificate and the availability to the masses of a much easier approach and much easier to understand approach. And the other is, quite frankly, maybe me sitting down and going ahead and making the sacrifices and getting the second book out, because that needs to happen too. So maybe that either or, a combination of the two, but I'd like to work on both those things this year.
0: Yep. I think that there's a lot of people out there that need to hear a lot of things that not only us, but others talk about. And that process is going good. It is going good. And, we weren't here 25 years ago in terms of the scope. And it's all seemed to have happened so rapidly.
1: Pretty quickly.
0: From my perspective, it seems to really. I think the internet speeds things up because you can. It's life has sped up considerably, in the sense that you need to find a piece of information, you can have it within a minute. You could never do that before. No. It's the sheer speed of delivery. It's not so much the fact that you didn't know what you wanted. You could have gone to a library, but you can get it whenever you want it, day and night, within a minute.
1: Well,
0: less than that.
1: I remember Cliff talking again years ago, a couple of years back, talking about this time right now, and he said there'll be people with podcasts and programs popping up like mushrooms in a cow pasture after a rain. And that's happening. Mm-hmm. It's happening everywhere. All these people with their podcasts and this show and that thing. And it's just the proliferation of it is incredible to me. So now what we need to try and ascertain is how to separate ourselves from that.
2: Mm-hmm. Hey, Roger.
1: Yes, Patrick.
2: Question. What is the difference here of reading in the book, Citizen of the United States, Citizen of the State? What's the moral of the deal? What's the nut of it here?
1: Well, you're either free or you're bond.
2: Okay, I got you. So the federal government is a different citizenship there than with the state.
1: Well, you got to realize, look back at it this way, Patrick, understand it maybe this way. What they did was, at that point, they had supposed grievance was they had a bunch of white people that owned big pieces of property that owned these black people as property. Okay. So they had an ownership right in them. The people, then the blacks, were a thing. All right. And so what they did was they took the black things in that context off of the southern plantation and they put them on the federal plantation.
2: Okay.
1: And they had to open up a new status to put them there. Let me see. Jim Ram's wanting to check in with us here. See if I can go through my little procedure that I have to go through to find somebody. All right. Hold on, Jim. I'll be right there with you. Our new abbreviated Skype procedure here. See if we can get Mr. Ram to chime in. Obviously, he's got something important to add. Hey, Jimbo, you there?
3: Yeah, I'm here. I wouldn't say it's important.
1: No, man, you're an important guy.
3: Turn my... Yeah, there we go. Can you hear me?
1: Yep, loud and clear.
3: Oh, there we go. Yeah, I still had the live feed playing in the background. Very confusing. No, it's just I wanted to tell you, Alexander Scorby, I've got his Bible on CD. And I put it on my phone. I listen to it all the time. The guy does have a great voice. I always thought he's British. Really surprised me when you told me he's from the U.S.
0: Yeah, I looked him up because I was looking for narratives and this, that, and the other. We were talking about it, and Brent said, you know, one guy likes one voice and another alike. And you understand, it's true. You know, people sort of respond and warm to a particular way of telling, don't they? But, yeah, I think he's from New York. I mean, he doesn't sound like a New Yorker at all, does he? I don't know what he sounds like. So maybe he had a British aunt or something who... Who sorted him out probably when he was alive.
3: Isn't Scorby a British name?
0: Yeah, I think so.
3: That's what I was thinking.
0: Yeah. I mean, when I, Yeah, and Brent, we were talking about the pronunciation. You say it like Brenda, Scourby, but I would, yeah. As I looked at it, I just went Scourby. That's what I would do. Even though
3: we are two people separated by a common language.
1: Yep.
0: You know, Brent said that as well. You're always saying that to me. It's true. It's true. I don't know why I bothered turning.
1: Oh.
0: No, it's, you're right. We are. We are.
3: Churchill originally said that.
1: Just go have a fag. Okay. I mean, we're close to the end of the program. You can have a fag.
0: You love that, haven't you? You've really milked that one today, Roger. You had an absolute train ride on that one. Fantastic.
1: That was the first one years ago that really stuck out, you know.
0: Absolutely. Well, we didn't call them fags. We just call them, I better not, because I'll get locked up. I can't even use the words anymore.
1: Yeah, hold
0: the
1: on.
0: Word police will be out. Seriously, they will. There'll be word police departments soon.
1: Don't,
0: it's ridiculous.
1: Don't put it on social media, for God's sakes.
0: No.
1: I mean, what's going on is ridiculous. Oh, we just got knocked off, actually, it looks like. We got knocked off the server here. I don't know if my little Wi-Fi thing is going or not, but we're towards the end of the show. Let me do this. I'll go ahead and go through my little routine and see if we can get
3: done. We can talk about your stuff.
1: Get hooked back up here and get back on the server. Well, the Chris is still there. We kept the Skype connection through that. Now we're wanting to hook back up with the server for the end of the program here. Oh, boy, I'll tell you. Some of these technical. When I move, Paul, I get wired. I get wired in less than 2 weeks. So we're back on the server here towards the end of the program. What were you saying, Jim? You meant a comment about something?
3: Yeah, I was just going to say, if Paul's free and wants to come on, we were talking the other day about him coming on my show and talking about health issues. If you want to, I got nothing.
0: I'd love to. I just can't do it straight after this one, Jim, because
3: no problem.
0: If I do, right, my health will suffer tremendously as my sons throw pans at my head. And they'll be saying, feed me, and I'll be going, oh, dear, yes. There'll be shaking of fists and the rattling of chainmail at my face. So my health will plummet if I do that. I don't want to do that. Well, I don't want you to feel bad about it.
3: No, not at all. I was just thinking about it.
0: But yeah, look, let's do it one day. But probably
3: whenever's good for you, just holler in.
1: Well, I'm just.
3: If you hear my voice, just call in. I don't mind stopping for somebody.
1: Well, Paul's such a welcome guest. I'm glad we got him on regularly on Wednesdays here now. And it was the result of an appearance he had a month and a half ago. And several people said, man, why don't you get this guy on regular? And I said, well, let me see if I can twist his arm a little bit. And so we got him on Wednesdays. You just need to touch base with him. Y'all schedule something, because I'm sure you've got some very interesting background in that, Paul.
0: I'm actually sort of green in many ways. I mean, it's just great talking to Jim about these things. And you were mentioning longevity or whatever, and I've got certain things to do. I've got to get a move on with that. There's the hull of the 5G thing, which is of deep concern, I think. There's no two ways about it. It's looking nuts, is that thing. And it's just part of everything being weaponized against clothing, food.
3: Ford is going to build 5G into their vehicles starting next year.
1: Yep. Yep. Now, I saw a video last night of a guy with local footage in L.A., and he had one of the 5G towers in there, and he said they're popping up all over the city like mushrooms. And the fight, you know, when they arrested this Canadian chick from the CFO or CEO of Hawaii, the Chinese company, evidently that's what this whole battle is about with them, is this 5G rollout.
3: Oh, man, it's going to be bad.
1: Yep.
0: I don't know what you're supposed to do. Where are we supposed to go? Do I literally, maybe now the business opportunity that we've all been looking for is about to arrive. We're going to go literally into the tinfoil hat business.
1: There you go. Well, we're going
0: to have to do it.
1: We can go in the whistling business. That's a good business to get in. Paul, thanks a lot for being with us. Always appreciate your time, your perspective, and your insight.
0: Always nice being here.
1: And Jim and Chris, heard a little of him. Patrick, hope you get to feeling better. And Doc, if you're listening, I'm going to call you right immediately after the show and establish a profile with you that works. So we'll be back tomorrow talking about more topical things. Hope to see you guys then. Have a good day. Jim Ram is following this, and he always has an interesting show. So y'all stay tuned. Thanks for being with us. See you tomorrow from Ecuador. Hasta luego. Thanks, Paul.
0: Thanks, Roger.

0: WSA Radio News, I'm Ron Warner. Todd Blanche will be sworn in later today as the next United States Attorney General, with President Trump expected to be on hand for the ceremony.
1: The Senate confirmed the acting AG on Saturday after weeks of debate with a handful of Republicans in opposition. The vote was 50 to 49, with Republican Senators Susan Collins of Maine and Lisa Murkowski of Alaska joining Democrats in opposition. Some Republicans expressed concerns about Blanche having a possible conflict of interest because he was President Trump's former personal attorney and because he helped create Trump's now rescinded $1.8 billion anti-weaponization fund. I'm Monica Nelson.
0: Senator Jim Banks says Ohio Republican Congressman Max Miller should resign from office if the allegations against him are true. Mark Mayfield has more.
2: The Indiana Republican made the comment to NBC's Meet the Press, as Miller is accused of abuse by his ex-wife and daughter of Republican Senator Bernie Moreno.
3: If he's endangering a seat in Congress as we're trying to keep the majority in the House, and he should drop out if he's endangering that seat. He should drop out because of the allegations against him.
2: Banks called the allegations terrible, adding that he hopes justice prevails in this case. Police reports obtained by ABC News detail accusations of physical abuse and threats during their marriage. Miller's on the ballot in November in Ohio in an attempt to be reelected.
0: Archaeologists in Turkey may have uncovered a church connected to one of Christianity's most important early events. Researchers excavating in the ancient city of Nicaea, now Iznik, believe they found the remains of the church of St. Neophytus, which may have hosted the First Council of Nicaea in 325 AD. The council produced the Nicene Creed and helped establish the foundational Christian doctrine. Researchers say the discovery supports historical accounts describing the council as taking place in a relatively small church. From America's News Network, USA Radio News.
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0: A powerful 7.4 magnitude earthquake has struck western Colombia, killing at least 20 and damaging buildings in several cities where people are reportedly trapped in collapsed structures. Airports in 6 cities have suspended operations because of damage. More than 2 million people experienced very strong shaking, and officials are warning of possible aftershocks. Britain is investigating a potential security vulnerability involving military drone boats. A whistleblower report says some cameras on Royal Navy drones contain Chinese-made components that communicated with an internet address in China. British officials say a cyber assessment found no evidence that military data was accessed or transmitted externally. The boats have reportedly been isolated from the internet while the investigation continues. The incident, however, is raising fresh questions about foreign components and sensitive defense equipment. About 70% of the nation's school-aged children will go back to school this month, and Bree Tennis says that can be scary.
6: Psychology Today says nearly 60% of kids returning to school are not happy about it. Doctors say parents should look for stress and anxiety in kids returning to the classroom. They recommend easing the transition by starting a school routine at least a week before classes start. Adjust bedtimes and wake-up times to their school schedule. Establish breakfast and lunch routines and validate anxiety about the demands of school, because psychologists say they're real.
0: I'm Ron Warner, USA Radio News.
7: 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I just want to warn you, traffic is tough out there.
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0: Ladies and gentlemen, it's the Ron Edwards American Experience Talk Show, where our unalienable rights are celebrated. And now, your radio refreshment, Ron Edwards.
1: Good afternoon, everyone. This is Brian Johnson filling in for Ron Edwards on the Ron Edwards American Experience. And today we have a treat. We have Congressman John James on the line. He is the Michigan Republican candidate for governor. And good afternoon, Congressman. How are you today?
2: I'm doing wonderfully well. Blessed and highly favored. Thanks for having me on, Ryan.
1: Amen. Amen. Congratulations on your stunning victory. We're looking forward to a new Michigan come January. Congressman, well, you know, I want to bring you on today to talk to you about just your plans for Michigan once you're elected. Some of the things that you may see wrong with Michigan right now and how you plan to deal with tasks on fifth event.
2: Yeah, I actually see more things right with Michigan. Michigan is the best place in the world. We're surrounded by fresh water. We have an amazing environment. We have all the ingredients. But we are being failed by leadership in Lansing. There's more right with Michigan than wrong. And there are 10 million reasons why Michigan is going to not just survive, but thrive in the future. Those are the people in the state of Michigan, the people all over the state who are demanding leadership who works as hard as them. I believe very strongly that we need to stop socialism. We need to save Michigan by focusing specifically on things that everybody needs, that everybody can agree to. Things like having safer streets and communities, things like having excellent schools and education, and things like tackling the affordability issues by doing things like lowering taxes, having better jobs with higher pay, and going after the healthcare, housing, and energy costs that have ballooned under this administration. I'm excited for the opportunity to lead all 10 million Michiganders because these are the types of things that that really truly matter in the real world for folks who've been hurting for so long.
1: So tell me about your first 120 days in office. What are your priorities to help Michigan get back on track?
2: Well, the first thing we need to do is address education. And on day one, I'm going to be opting in to the working family tax cuts, the tax freedom tax credit. That's something we passed last year that Gretchen Whitmer could opt into on day one. This is $1,700, tax-free, no strings, that are going to other states that a governor can opt into that Gretchen Whitmer is not doing. This is money that our parents can use to send their child where they will be safest and most successful. These are resources that could go to tutoring, additional school supplies, things that will help the children be successful and safe. I'm going to be opting into that on day one. I'm also making sure that I put in place a cabinet, an administration that recognizes that Lansing works for the locals, not the other way around, recognizes that our government needs to be customer service obsessed, change the culture so that we're focusing on doing the things to change this trajectory around where we're going. So, Again, we're going to be focusing squarely on putting an administration in place that will return the rights and good service to the people. I firmly believe that the best government is fair, efficient, and limited, making sure that we're executing according to what's best for the people, protecting the rights of the individuals, and also, of course, prioritizing education in that as well.
1: And when it comes to jobs and business, I think, you know, Michigan is situated in one of the best places in the country. We're on an international border, which I think is very underutilized. You know, there's not a good conducive business model for businesses to actually come in. So how do you plan to address to get businesses back into Michigan and bringing back our middle class?
2: Yeah, this is something that I've dealt with. I've actually created jobs, and I think that before you become a CEO of a state, maybe you should have run a business before. You know, I come from a world where experience matters, And my opponent has not had the occasion to develop the skill set to understand what it actually takes to create economic development. See, because here's the key. Economic development is not just about brick and mortar. It's about flesh and blood. It's about making sure that we can create pipelines of prosperity to folks who've been hurting and disappointed from inner city Detroit to rural Upper Peninsula. These are areas, black or white, gay, straight, male, female, upper, lower peninsula, who deserve to have economic opportunity. And the way you do that is you have to change the environment, philosophy, and culture in Lansing. And the only thing that I've ever been able to see that can change all three of those things is leadership, proven, tested leadership. So as far as changing the environment in Michigan, we have to have the tax reform. We have to have the tort or the insurance reform. And we have to have the regulatory reform, so that we are keeping prices low, we are keeping competition fair, and that we are keeping everybody able to grow and thrive with that environment. Right now, Michigan is downright adversarial to business, and that hurts job creation and wage growth. By looking at the taxes, lowering taxes, looking at lowering harmful regulations, this is going to lower prices and create an opportunity for the businesses that we have to stay and others to come, which leads to the changing philosophy. This administration is frankly wasted over $1.8 billion to create about 600 jobs. Imagine what you and your community could do with a fraction of that amount. I believe very strongly in changing the philosophy to retention, then reclamation, then recruiting. Right now, with this overspending on corporate welfare and these tax giveaways, they're having to do that because of the business environment that is not favorable for job growth of all sizes. If we change our philosophy, then we're going to have growth. Frankly, the current situation in Michigan doesn't lend itself to growth of any business size. You cannot bribe people enough money to make value-destroying decisions. So we're going to focus on keeping the businesses that we have here, making it easier for small businesses to stay and grow, and large businesses to continue to offer jobs to largest amounts of people. And we're going to grow our tax base rather than growing our tax rate. And then finally, culture. It's changed the culture to a customer service-obsessed culture. One that recognizes that Lansing works for the locals, Lansing works for the people, and specifically access to contracts, access to capital, and also a concierge approach to compliance, repealing the harmful red tape that we have out there, and then some of the things that we do have. Let's help our small businesses in particular navigate that and not have such a punitive approach. These are the types of things that are going to create more opportunities, is going to increase affordability, is going to have economic growth, and is going to make Michigan the powerhouse that we deserve to be and what we once were.
1: Oh, man. Now, you know, we had met and we talked about Detroit and other disenfranchised areas within the state, whether it's places in the UP or down here in the Detroit area. And, you know, I was pleasantly surprised when we talked because, you know, it's typically an either or thing. And I want you to talk about your inclusiveness for all of Michigan. I think that's important for people to understand that you're not divisive in your thinking, and you're thinking of all Michiganders, not just one segment.
2: Yeah, man. I look, I don't care if you're black, white, gay, straight, male, female, or Democrat or Republican. I'm a combat veteran, and I fought for Americans and to keep them safe. Nobody cared when they called for my help. They didn't care that I was black, and I didn't care about their race, color, or creed either. We're all American, and so I'm dedicated to serving all Americans, submitting to the Lord, and making sure that we have a state that works for everybody, all 10 million of us. When I was in business, I created jobs for everybody with the help of a great team and by the grace of God. I'm looking forward to helping to create economic opportunity for everyone. And as a congressman, I've had to serve in Southeast Michigan in a purple district, in a Macomb, Oakland County district. I have areas of people who didn't vote for me. I have areas of people who did. But I was able to get resources back for Warren and for East Point and for Mount Clemens, the same way I was able to get resources back for Rochester, Rochester Hills, Shelby Township, and everywhere in between. when I got nearly $300 million back for Selfridge and helped the president and get a fighter mission to Selfridge Air National Guard Base, those are things that are going to benefit everybody. And so when you have somebody who can say that they've delivered regardless for everybody, that's what we're going to need in the next few years delivering as governor.
1: Exactly.
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10: Nothing from nothing leaves nothing. You gotta have something.
11: This is Ryan Johnson. This is Ryan Johnson coming back with Congressman John James after that commercial break. Congressman, you still with us?
12: I am.
11: All right. Well, before we had to go to commercial break, I was saying that that was amazing what you did at Selfridge. I understand that you brought back a lifeline for Selfridge. Michigan should be very proud of that.
12: It was certainly a team effort, but the president is a man of his word. He came in and we had a conversation, 6 years ago. And before he came in, he asked me what he could do in the area. And we talked about, among many other things, fighters at Selfridge and saving Selfridge International Guard Base. So when he came into a rally at Warren after we spoke, he talked about delivering very fast planes. Well, he came back, and within his it took a little while because of some other stuff that happened. In his first 100 days of this presidency, he made good on his promise, and he said that we're going to be getting F-15EX fighters in addition to the tanker mission, and the money that I've been able to get back, that nearly $300 million, is the top in the nation, and I think that's a down payment on what we, Michigan, has contributed to this nation. This is going to do more than just help Selfridge, but it's going to really help the economy of Southeast Michigan and the entire state as a whole. And that's just the start. Now, I've gotten money back for the Sulox that also helps Michigan's economy, but also up north. I've also helped get resources back for people from the IRS, getting passports done, $20 million for folks in the district. And for a state, Michigan, where 40% of our budget comes from the federal government, having a governor who has experience bringing resources back out of Washington that we've been paying into is something that that's very, very important. We need to make sure that we continue to be first in line rather than last to the trough, because we have infrastructure issues to take care of. We have health and education issues to take care of, and we need to make sure that we're at the front of the line, and that's something that I'm looking forward to continue working and delivering.
11: Wonderful, wonderful. If we can revisit real quick, we talked about taxes. And, you know, I think people believe in Michigan that we're overtaxed. We have a 52 cents per gallon gas tax and some other things. Do you plan on any tax reforms in Michigan?
12: Of course. I hate taxes, but I recognize they're a necessary evil. But like I said, if we get back to the role and size of government that's right size and appropriate, again, I believe the best government is fair, efficient, and limited. And so the first thing I'm going to be doing in year one is we're going to be going after wasteful spending and lowering your personal income tax to start. And this is how we're going to do it. It's not going to be political talking points or gimmicks, but I'm going to be going after the pork. So think of the acronym PIG, P-I-G. So P, this is the politicians' pet projects in Lansing. We can cut that. That's $1.5 billion. I, improper payments and fraud. That's $0.85 billion. G, general funds that are unspent. That is PIG. Those come up to $0.65 billion for a total of up to $3 billion that we can cut in year one that would take your personal income tax rate down to the threes. That makes us more competitive with other states like Indiana and Ohio, and that makes it that you put more money back in your pocket. And now that's just a start. That's just a start because Gretchen Whitmer is spending $20 billion more per year than she spent during the height of COVID, and she also has 50% more in her budget than she got from Rick Snyder. Do you feel like your roads are 50% better? How about your schools? How about your health care? No one in the state of Michigan can say that anything is 50% better, but that's what they're wasting. And so after that first year of returning that, we'll be able to put more money back in your pocket without touching vital services like Medicaid, touching vital services like our infrastructure improvement, because we do have an infrastructure that's failing all around us. Our roads are still crumbling. Our water and sewer services are crumbling under our feet, and our grid is among the worst in the nation. We can do the initial cuts without touching those vital services. And then when we get to see what we're dealing with, we'll be able to return more money to the people, be able to invest and focus on what the role of state government should be, and then making sure that we're protecting our rights, returning money to the people, and still delivering those services. But that is the first step. I believe, again, in what we talked about initially, Ryan, with getting the better environment, philosophy, and culture, we'll be able to attract more business here so that we can lower our tax rate, specifically talking about property taxes, because our seniors are being pinched and also our young people are leaving the state. When you don't address property taxes, you hurt both our young people and our seniors, and that cannot continue. So if a guy like Nick Shirley A 19-year-old journalist can find $9 billion worth of fraud in the state of Minnesota, a state that has 60% of our budget and 50% of our population. Trust me, with Gretchen Whitmer, who's spending exorbitant money above what she should, we're going to be able to find enough money to make sure that we return to the rightful owners, which is the people.
11: Wonderful. Now, I know you got to go, Congressman, so can you take one more, two more questions from me?
12: Yeah, sure.
11: We talked about the young people. How do you envision getting young people, our talent, to stay in Michigan and bringing more talent from outside of Michigan when it comes to our young people?
12: Yeah, I think that our young people, I mean, we have to remember, I mean, once upon a time, we were young, right? What did we want? We wanted the opportunity to have good schools. We wanted public safety. We wanted economic opportunity. We wanted just basic things. All we have to do is look at what's going on in the states that young people are leaving for. These are red states with low taxes, lower regulations, and frankly, 8 of the top 10 states that are growing are run by Republican governors. And the states that are shrinking are run by Democrat governors. Young people are just looking for a hope. They're looking for a lifeline. They're looking for a start. And, I mean, now you have young people who are moving to California because there's more opportunity. California is 11 spots better than us, according to U.S. News and World Report. Michigan is 42nd in infrastructure, 43rd in the economy, 45th in schools, 46th overall. And we're talking about trying to attract people? Come on now. We have to make sure that Michigan is a place where everybody can not just survive but thrive. And I think that when you put the reforms in place that will lower costs, increase affordability, public safety, and have excellent schools, I think our young people are going to continue to move back here because this is going to be the place once again where they can pursue the American dream.
11: Amen. And one of my last questions to you, we talked about businesses coming back. What is your plan for the mom and pops? You know, communities thrive off of mom and pop businesses, small family businesses, which is kind of a dying breed nowadays. But we know that communities don't really thrive if you don't have that.
12: Yeah. So the first thing is somebody who has benefited from entrepreneurship and education. Somebody who was able to help grow a business in Detroit, working with his family. Again, specifically, we need to change the culture in Lansing. Customer service obsessed culture. And I think that particularly with small businesses, lowering regulations that are harmful. These are the types of things that small businesses really struggle with because they don't necessarily have the bench of lawyers to help with lawsuits or regulations. And so really having a concierge approach to compliance. We need to have increased access to capital, and we also need access to contracts. These are things that other states are doing, so that our small and medium businesses can compete and frankly, know where the opportunity is.
11: Okay, well, we are going off for a break, and we'll be right back.
13: How would you like to help this program reach more people and earn silver at the same time? Call or text 801-669-2211 for complete details.
14: News this hour at Town Hall. I'm Bob Agnew in Washington. A powerful 7.4 magnitude earthquake has struck western Colombia, killing at least 79 people and trapping residents under collapsed buildings. The quake hit today in San Jose del Palmar. Health and Human Services Secretary Robert Kennedy Jr. says scientific studies need to be expanded because of the amount and nature of additives allowed into the food supply.
15: We don't even know exactly how many chemicals are in the food that Americans eat every day.
14: The Republican National Committee set to host an unusual midterm convention in September to spotlight the Democrats for the 2026 midterms.
16: It will focus on portraying Democrats as captive to socialist and progressive extremists. GOP operatives have compiled extensive footage of figures like Hassan Piker, James Tallarico, and Michigan Senate nominee Abdul El-Sayed to depict Democrats as out of the mainstream. With speakers including Vice President J.D. Vance, HHS Secretary RFK Jr., and President Trump.
14: And Ken Lorman reports the RNC will name its event Socialism Telethon. U.S. stocks drifting near their record highs today.
17: I'm Seth Sutel, and this is Markets in a Minute. Stocks are holding near their all-time highs on Wall Street. The S&P 500 edged up 0.1% in the first hour of trading Monday. The index hit its latest record on Friday. The Dow slipped 57 points. That's about 0.1%. The NASDAQ composite was barely changed. Intel fell 3.9%. The chipmaker said it may sell $15 billion worth of stock to raise cash as demand soars for AI-related computing. Berkshire Hathaway rose 2.6%. Treasury yields rose in the bond market. The yield on the 10-year Treasury climbed to 4.69%. Seth Sutel, New York.
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20: If only black Americans had followed the advice of Booker T. Washington. Hello, I'm Ron Edwards. 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Booker T. Washington was born into slavery in 1856, but chose to work to become one of the most influential American leaders of the 19th and early 20th century. Washington founded the Tuskegee Institute in 1881, which he helped build into a prestigious school for black students in Alabama. Washington believed in vocational education as a path to economic empowerment and self-reliance for black Americans. He advised U.S. Presidents Theodore Roosevelt and William Howard Taft regarding racial matters, making him one of the first black advisors to a U.S. president since Frederick Douglass. Mr. Washington founded the Negro Business League to support black-owned businesses. Booker T. Washington encouraged black Americans to produce for themselves, grow their own businesses, rather than hope and wish for the day white business owners would welcome doing business with black Americans or welcoming them and as customers. Booker T. Washington believed in uplifting through hard work and thrift. He died in 1915, but his legacy of education, self-reliance, and institution building lives on. I'm Ron Edwards.
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11: We're back from break. This is Ryan Johnson filling in for Ron Edwards, and we just got off the phone with Congressman John James. I think that he has a very good vision for Michigan, and for business, education, and for families. We're in a time right now where our children in the inner cities, whether it's in Detroit, Pontiac, or in the UP, they can't read or write on the third grade level. We have families that are falling apart with no assistance, no help. And so we want to help get things together in the state of Michigan, and I'm so happy that the congressman's had time to come on. If we have any callers out there, you can call in to the phone and let's talk about what's going on in Michigan or other states right now.

0: We're actually taking control of the oil production. We're making people come back to America for oil, which should have been in the first place with Iran, China, and Russia devaluing the American dollar. And I think the president's plan with this is wonderful. We're going through some things. But it's temporary. No, not five. Having a little technical difficulty, if you can give me a moment. And our next caller that we have. Yeah. And our next caller, we're going to have Dr. Linda Farber on. She's an educational person. She's written two books for the president. And we're getting her on the line now so that she can talk to us about her books and why she wrote them and why she felt it important to do it. And I want to really thank Ron for giving me the opportunity to come on, and we're trying to get our next caller on. So forgive me. I wanted to do a show where we had people come on that can enlighten us on some things that they're doing around the country and that they're doing for the country. And so we're just holding on right now as we get in touch with Dr. Linda Tarver. Okay, Dr. Tarver, how are you?
1: I'm great. How are you?
0: I am doing well. Thank you for coming on. I was going on a wing and a prayer till we got you.
1: Thank you. Thank you. I'm honored to be on.
0: I wanted to bring you on, Dr. Tarver. We've had many conversations over the year, and I really admire your commitment to this country, to the state, and also to the children. But what I wanted to bring you on today, you wrote two books today. So tell us the title of your books.
1: So I was delighted to be an author in 2018, and two books there. It was my first book was Dyed in the Wool. It's a political Christian book and a children's book that I wrote in 2018. Jesus, Who is Christmas, is Born. So I was delighted for that. And then the Lord pressed upon my heart to really write two books. Again, they were introduced this year in April, and so I am delighted to have them. One is called Shall I Pursue? And the other is All the President's Men. And so they both came out in April of this year, and they are Christian books. I consider of all my accomplishments, being a Sunday school teacher is one of those. And it's a passion to teach young people, to children and adults, the Word of God, rightly dividing the Word of God. But the Lord, I've been in politics for 32 years, and I really wanted to illuminate what the Lord was doing in our election of 2024. That was a very divisive election. And the Lord told me to publish it in 2024, and I held off, and I shouldn't have, but I did. And I published it this year. So Shall I Pursue? That is out of 1 Samuel 30, and that was the battle over Ziklag. And then shortly after that, All the President's Men was inspired, and I said, Lord, I'm just going to publish them at the same time. It deals with loyalty, and that is out of 2 Samuel 23. So those are the two books, and I'd be happy to talk about them and answer any questions that you might have.
0: Let's talk about the books. Let's start with Shall I Pursue? I read it and I was very impressed by it. And one of the things that I was impressed by is that you came from a biblical perspective, which is, that's not often done. And you made it, you tied it in so well together. So let's talk about that first book, Shall I Pursue? What was your inspiration? I know that you're very close to the press.

0: incident. And I know you pray for him all the time. We have many conversations. And you compared him to David in your first chapter. So let's talk about that.
1: And so what I didn't want people to take away is that, you know, President Trump is not King David. But he went through an experience similar to David. And both books are basically about David's experiences and how they lasted. I was David in some of these, looking at parts of my life, and you will find Shall I Pursue is even parts of your life at some of the Ziklag moments of our lives. But 1 Samuel 30 deals with Ziklag. And what happened at Ziklag is David was leaving Saul. He was running from Saul. Saul was trying to kill him. David was anointed by Samuel, the prophet, to be the king, the next king. The Spirit of God left Saul. David was filled with the Holy Spirit to be anointed before he took office. But he was fighting with another king. And that king was so impressed with David because he was a warrior that he gave him a land called Ziklag and said that you can live here. And so David and his 600 men were fighting with this other king. They said, you know, we're going to attack the Jews. And so they sent them away, David and his 600 men, not to fight alongside with them. They sent them back home. Well, when they got back home, it was burnt in ashes. It was destroyed. All of the people were gone. And the men and David did not know if their families were killed, kidnapped, raped, murdered. They didn't know. They had come back to Ziklag and found it destroyed. All their wealth was taken. All of their property was taken. All of their families were taken. And, you know, a lot of people quote a scripture that David encouraged himself in the Lord. That was 1 Samuel 30. That was Ziklag. And imagine coming home. Your home is burnt down. Your wife and family are gone. And your dog and cats are gone. Your jewelry, all of your furnishings are gone. And your home is in ashes. And the people who left with you are thinking, you know, we're going to kill you. So his men wanted to kill him. And so the word of God said that David had to encourage himself in the Lord. And then once he got that encouragement, he asked for the ephod, which is an opportunity, a covering to pray to God and to inquire of the Lord. And the first question he asked the Lord, seeing everything in disbelief of his whole Ziklag community is gone, he said, "Shall I pursue?" And that was the question that I believe President Trump asked after having run twice, you know, in 2016 and 2020. After the 2020 election, then you had this situation where there was a lot of terrible things going on.
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1: Okay, and we're back on commercial break, and we're back with Dr. Linda Tauber. Dr. Tauber, let's continue talking about Shall We Pursue? And we had to cut you off on a point, so let's pick back up where we left off.
7: Yeah, so just in summary, Shall I Pursue is about a pursuit for restoration of what was lost. And I compared in the book America, 4 years under the Biden administration, where we had 77 genders, to where we are now. The pursuit was worth it. We did not recognize America, and we don't want to get back there again. So that's Shall I Pursue. It's an awesome book. The next one is All the President's Men. One of the things that was and I appreciate about President Trump is that he demands loyalty. Well, the Lord does as well. So that there's many scriptures where the Lord looks to and fro for a heart loyal to him. Loyalty is an attribute of God. And in 2 Samuel 23, the last words of David was not about his victory over Goliath. It was about his loyal men. And so I highlight that at the end of his life, David's life, he is reminiscent of the men who were loyal to him, willing to fight with him. And so that is about loyalty, and that we should never be ashamed of loyalty or expecting loyalty. And you can check these out at my website at drlindaleetarver.com, drlindaleetarver.com, or just lindaleetarver.com, and you'll be able to see the website. But at the bottom of those, you'll be able to see some of the book reviews that are very important, people who've weighed in, who've read the books, and they will bless you. They're written for patriots. They're written for Christians. They're not written for the naysayers or the unsaved. But what's important is that, you know, we should be consistent in voting our faith and understanding the times that we live in, and that the Lord allows us to see trends and to see things going on. And I said about Shall I Pursue, I've gone through where difficult times in my life that I felt like everything was falling apart. And I was at Ziklag, And the Lord, I prayed to the Lord, shall I pursue? Shall I give up on everything or shall I pursue? And he said, pursue. And so that's why I wanted to say all of us are David at one point in our lives. And then even with all the president's men, you know, the people who stood with you, who are standing by you through thick and thin, your ride or dies, those are the loyal people that David reminisced about in 2 Samuel 23 at his dying words. He reminisced about them. And so that's what those books are about. They're considered political, but they are definitely biblical, rightly dividing the word of God. And in my opinion, things that are important for us to note today.
8: And I agree with you wholeheartedly. You know, nowadays you have people that say they're believers, they go to their conscience instead of God. And I think that's a big problem. And I know me and you have discussed that. And so let's talk about, you know, your personal beliefs over God. But as Christians, we should always stand with God.
7: Yeah.
8: And how does that tie into everything politically? You know, I'm a person, I vote based upon God's principles, not my own. And a lot of people today vote against God's principles for their own agenda.
7: You know, in Israel, they present, and they're going to have in October an Israel election. They put up a party platform. You don't vote for individuals. You vote for a party platform, like the Likud party is the Benjamin Netanyahu's party, and there's some other progressive and conservative and, you know, ultra-Orthodox, but you vote for a party platform. In the United States, you put up these shiny objects of people and maybe more articulate people, but their platform is of the devil. And you need to know that and stop embracing what your mother, father, sister, cousin, friends have voted for in a political party and look at the platform to see if it aligns with the Lord. And if it does not, then you have to ask yourself, are you laying down your cross in order to vote for a political party and a machine that does not honor God, that is against God and against his righteousness? You know, you don't have to look very far to know that in Congress, the Republicans voted overwhelmingly to stop genital mutilation of children. We should not, as Christians, be even debating whether children should have their body parts cut for some transgender affirming care. But this is a political party that has allowed it. The Democrats have allowed it. If you even just go through and look at removing boys out of girls' sports, you know, back in the day, we didn't have a question on what a girl and what a boy was. And so this should not be. And so there's a lot of brothers and sisters in Christ out there who will put up an altar, and it is an idol. If you put your political party above the word of God and vote against God, shame on you. And I ask the Lord to have mercy on you. But you need to repent. You have an opportunity to repent in November of 2026, because you should not ever put a political entity that is operating out of the will of God with abortion, killing and shedding of innocent blood over what God has said. And so you have to decide what you're going to choose. But when you cast your lot for a person or individual political entity and party, you must give an account to God for that. And that, I'm just telling you, you might as well be holding the cloaks like Saul while the Christians are being crucified. You are holding the cloaks like Saul did. Even though you said, I'm not participating in the beatings and the whipping and the killings of Stephen, you are still holding the cloaks. And so vote according to the word of God. That is my desire for all believers, all those who claim Jesus as Lord and Savior, that they will do that.
8: Oh, man, you know, we talked about looking at your party's platform. And I think a lot of people fail to do that. And most Democrats don't know, and especially Christians, that the Democratic Party took God out of their platform in the late 2000s, early 2000s, right?
7: Yeah.
8: That's an indication of where their heart is. Any party that takes God out. And I remember during the elections, during Kamala Harris's one of her rallies, somebody yelled out, "Jesus is Lord." She told them to their face, "You're at the wrong rally."
7: Yes, she did.
8: But Christians weren't in outrage about that. They still supported an ungodly person and an ungodly party, which is incomprehensible. And I think, you know, if we don't turn back to God, that, you know, our country's going to be in dire straits. The Bible talks about falling away. And I see it starting already.
7: Yes, I will tell you, I was so greatly relieved that the Church of God in Christ came out as pro-life. I was so ecstatic behind that. They put out a press release that we are pro-life, we stand with life. Jesse Jackson, rest his soul, was pro-life. And so I was excited. But the leader of the Church of God in Christ endorsed Kamala Harris. And I'm like, God is not double-minded, nor is he schizophrenic, nor is he contradicting himself. You don't endorse those who do not cherish and value life. You just don't. And so that, I'm telling you, is what we see as hypocrisy, but people can repent and get right. We have an opportunity to get right this time. But you cannot come out as an organization and say, "I'm pro-life," and then endorse someone who's pro-death. You just can't. You just can't. In the name of Jesus, you just shouldn't, and you can't. Because God is watching all that we do, and it's hypocrisy at the highest level.
8: And you're absolutely right. And so I'm so happy that you were able to come on the show today. And I would invite everybody to buy your books. They're right on point. And they're a very good read. And so I wanted to bring you on because I want people to read and understand what's going on.
7: Thank you. God bless you.
8: And so again, Dr. Tava, I thank you. And I thank you. You have a blessed and wonderful day. And thank you for taking time out of your schedule to talk with me today.
7: God bless you. God bless you.
8: Thank you. And we are coming towards the end. And I just want to thank my friend Ron Edwards for allowing me to come on. I hope the show was informative today and a blessing to everyone. And again, thank you, Ron, for allowing me to fill in for you. You had some big shoes to fill in, and I hope that we did it justice today.
9: That's all, folks.
10: To exit stage right.

0: USA Radio News, I'm Ron Warner. Former Secretary of Defense Mark Esper says Iran's demands for reopening the Strait of Hormuz are ridiculous. During an appearance on ABC's This Week, Esper said the new set of requirements shows that Iran believes they have the upper hand.
1: The demands they've now raised last night show that they are emboldened, that they feel confident about their position in the world. And at the same time, they are flexing their muscles by using their proxies.
0: Some of the demands include the U.S. lifting its blockade, withdrawing the American military from the region, and ending attacks on Iranian allies in the region. It comes as the state of negotiations between the U.S. and Iran remains uncertain. Congresswoman Alexandria Ocasio-Cortez isn't ruling out a run for president or Senate in 2028.
2: She was pressed about her future plans on Sunday during ABC's This Week, which sidestepped the issue, saying she is focused on winning the midterms and running for Congress right now. AOC's name has been floated for the country's highest office and as a potential replacement for Senate Minority Leader Chuck Schumer in her home state of New York when his term expires in 2028. She said she thinks we are in a time of renewal for the Democratic Party and said the opportunities are tremendously exciting for all of us. I'm Mark Mayfield.
0: A little over a month after a massive earthquake devastated Venezuela, a 7.4 magnitude quake has rocked Colombia, causing what appears to be significant damage. Doral-based Global Empowerment Mission COO Jeff Popovich is already jumping into action.
3: Right now we're sending our team into Colombia to assess the situation and see if there's a need for additional aid, our family necessity kits or anything that's needed.
0: He said it's too early to know if they need additional volunteer shifts at their Doral warehouse to help pack supplies for Colombia. GEM teams are still in Venezuela. From America's News Network, USA Radio News.
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0: South Carolina voters head to the polls Tuesday for a special Senate election, with Republican Senator Darlene Graham seeking a full term in the seat previously held by her late brother Lindsey Graham. Darlene Graham says she intends to carry on his legacy while focusing more on issues affecting South Carolina families, including the cost of groceries, gas, and health care. She says her campaign is also focused on reducing government spending and improving the economy. Sunday marked 12 years since Michael Brown was shot and killed by a police officer in Ferguson, Missouri. Tammy Trujillo reports.
5: The 18-year-old's death sparked a period of protest and unrest in the St. Louis suburb that reignited months later when a grand jury decided not to indict Officer Darren Wilson in connection with the shooting. Several events were held to remember Brown on Sunday, including a moment of silence on the road where he was shot.
0: El Nino could bring the highest sea levels ever recorded to the Southern California coast.
6: That's according to Mark Merrifield of the UC San Diego Scripps Institution of Oceanography. Based on a NASA satellite image, he says sea levels are already more than half a foot higher in the eastern Pacific Ocean compared to the reference state. Scientists also say data from past years shows El Nino events contribute to enormously strong waves that could lead to widespread damage and flooding. El Nino is looking more like it could be a historically strong event this year. Forecasters are also calling for powerful rain and more heat waves. I'm Daniel Martindale.
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9: Happy to have you along, my fellow Americans. Some serious questions to ask, and then we break it down on Liberty Roundtable Live. Number one, do you believe in the due process of law? Number two, do you believe in a jury of your peers? Number three, do you believe in a speedy trial? And number four, do you believe we can play games with words so that we can force folks to pay fines? In the Declaration of Independence, they talk about eating out our substance, fining us and penalizing us for the smallest, quote, infractions. Ladies and gentlemen, we've got serious issues in America today. It's all over the country. We're going to use a local case to highlight a national serious, serious issue. And to break it down with me is Dr. Scott Bradley, freedomsrisingsun.com, well-known constitutional educator. He's created the incredible series, To Preserve the Nation. It's a collegiate series with lectures and a workbook and a book to read. It's just an incredible breakdown of God, family, and country in the traditions of our founders. It's called To Preserve the Nation, a great effort to restore, to have a restoration, not a revolution, ladies and gentlemen. The next guest we have with us today, Jacob D. Oakes. He's the founder, president, and director of Liberty United. Liberty United is a Utah-based nonpartisan organization focused on strengthening families, educating citizens, uniting communities, and promoting constitutional principles. UnitingLiberty.com is the website for that. Jacob is a public speaker. He talks about just everything under the sun, but it's always focused on the sacred principles of liberty. He's also a musician, an artist, if you will. I guess it's through the Revive music label that he gets that done. And his central message is that liberty begins with informed individuals, strong families, timeless principles, and communities willing to work together. Now, this isn't a community that's willing to work together now, and that's the problem that we're facing, ladies and gentlemen, that I want to bring to your attention. Headline from KSL, the biggest news service in the state. Utah candidate in violation of a court order after refusing to pay a fine. Now, I believe that headline is misleading as all get out. Welcome to the show, ladies and gentlemen. Dr. Scott Bradley with me. Welcome, sir.
10: Well, thank you, Sam. It sounds like we've got a bundle of things to unbundle.
9: Amen to that, sir. Jacob Oakes, welcome to the show, sir.
11: Thank you, Sam. We got lots to unpack.
9: Yes, we do. So I want to start out and just tell the government's side of the story. KSL, I call it a hit piece on Jacob Oakes, ladies and gentlemen.
11: They KSL, say Utah County horror self-lies.
9: They say a Utah County candidate is in violation of a court order for not paying a fine after being charged with driving on a suspended license. Now, I find some interesting things about that. Number one, in violation of a court order. Wait a minute. I thought he was appealing. That's what he says he's doing. So does a court order stand if there's an appeal, or is it on hold until the appeal is finished? Now, they say he's been charged. It doesn't say he's been convicted. That's an interesting twist in the case as well. Jacob Oakes argues that the fine is unconstitutional, says he plans to appeal to the Utah Supreme Court. Does he have that right? I think so. A written notice from last month says that he's in violation of the court's order for not paying the fine. But you know what, folks? Jacob Oakes right now is running for Utah County Commissioner. He's with the Independent American Party on that ticket, so it's a third-party run. And Oakes is 35. He wants to appeal the case, and he says, hey, I shouldn't be paying a fine. Because if I do so, it'll be an admission of guilt partway through a case that's not even adjudicated. Don't I get a jury of my peers? What about due process of law? If I'm appealing, due process says I get to take it all the way before, if there is even a conviction. It's a big issue. Jacob, that's their claim. That's their deal. I say they're trying to short-circuit due process. Let's start there. Let's hear your side of the story.
11: Well, Sam, Under administrative rule, you need over 400 points to have a 6-month suspension. Boy, that's quite a number of points if you're driving around. I'd be a little worried about someone that doesn't know they're all the way up to 400 points that they don't know they have that many points. I mean, that'd be a little concerning if somebody didn't realize they had that many points. Well, I was nowhere near those points, and apparently there's some kind of fine print loophole that the driver's license division found and left to take advantage of in my situation, where I reached some threshold that required calling in, just getting a little tap on the wrist. Hey, just so you know, we'll make you aware you're reaching this number of points. We just have to document that conversation. Well, I didn't know this, and because I didn't call in, they threw a default, and they defaulted me to suspend my license. After a traffic stop with an officer, he made me aware, cited me for driving on suspended license. I called the driver's license division. After calling them, they immediately reinstated it because they realized how stupid it was. I thought for sure when I go to the preliminary hearing with the justice court, they'd be like, oh, okay, so it sounds like everything's taken care of. We'll just dismiss this. Well, no. I was told I wasn't allowed to make a legal argument, among a whole other host of issues. Convicted there, appealed de novo to district court. At district court, I was denied a jury trial. I was denied cross-examination of the witness. I was, during all of this, every step of the way, I keep getting denied due process. And ultimately, the judge also told me with wrong information that there is no other avenues for further review. I pushed back, and she unequivocally came down again, saying, no, I am the appeal in this situation. There is no other way in our system at all for any more appeal or further review. So I'm wondering, while we have cases of fraud and other things like that happening, why they're chasing down someone whose license really shouldn't have been suspended and is still carrying on today.
9: All right. When did this all start, Jacob? Just a couple days ago? A couple weeks ago?
11: Began clear back last summer.
9: July 2025. Traffic stop in Pleasant Grove. They said he was driving without a license because it was suspended. The problem for Jacob is that he didn't know it was suspended. Now, that's really the kind of the core of the argument, Jacob. As far as I understand, you didn't know it was suspended, so how could you not drive on it if you didn't know? They claim you were told, right?
11: So they, their evidence, now, again, in our American court system, we get the presumption of innocence. The burden of proof is on the prosecution. So their evidence is that the driver's license division has marked in their system that they mailed a letter. It just somewhere in the system they added a check mark that it was checked off as mailed. I asked if they had certified mail, if there was a tracking number, even so much as a receipt, an email. There's no email. There's not even a receipt purchasing the postage. There's zero proof. Now, the statute does not say they have to use certified mail or what means, but it does say that they are required to provide notice. So I asked if they can prove that notice was provided. Can they meet the statutory requirement? And they could not.
9: Dr. Bradley, what's happening here? Why are we taking citizens, eating out their substance, denying them due process, suggesting that there's no appeal options, that the buck stops with me, I'm the judge, I am the appeal, and I say no. The burden of proof being switched from the state, in this case, to an individual. I mean, I see so many things wrong with this case, I don't even know where to start, sir.
10: Well, that's my problem, too. I mean, honestly, this is... there are so many strings to pull on this case, and it just is basically an indication of how far down the path we have come in returning to the conditions that required the Declaration of Independence. Of course, none of us are attorneys. You know, none of us can do anything other than review back to what the original documentation says, look at the original intent of the Founding Fathers. What we see going on here is an awful lot of weasel words. I mean, they have infractions that they have special rules for. They have this driving privilege thing. And if you go back and you look clear back as far as Blackstone, you see this idea of being able to travel freely if you're a free man. And they have changed that to say, well, yeah, you can relocate, but that doesn't mean you can drive yourself to it. Driving is a privilege now. Driving was not always a privilege. That kind of evolved over time. You know, back in the 20s and 30s in California, they started saying, well, you've got to have licensure and all this kind of stuff, and you got to prove competency and all these kind of... All of these kind of things have metastasized into where there is unequivocally a belief that driving is a privilege. And the idea that you can be stopped, pulled over, and fined, and have your, if you will, your property taken, you know, that kind of stuff that talked about in the Fifth Amendment, for example. The idea that because it's an infraction, you can't have a jury trial, which we could go talk at length about how...
9: Well, let's drill into that a little bit, because it started out as a misdemeanor.
3: Yes.
9: And when he appealed to the district court, they didn't accept his appeal exactly, but they did change the misdemeanor to an infraction, Jacob.
11: Well, and that actually, they only amended the charge, not right as they picked up the case. See, with district court, I filed an official motion on the record. It's on the record, petitioning and invoking my right to a jury trial. And it wasn't until after that, after I've already invoked my right to jury trial, that when we're in the preliminary hearing, the judge and the prosecutor agreed to amend the charges down to infraction in attempt to deny and take away my jury right.
9: See, what does the Constitution of the Founding Fathers say about this, Dr. Bradley? Because really, the Constitution doesn't really talk about infractions, does it?
10: No, there's not that word anywhere to be found in their original intent. But here's the deal. Like I say, there's plenty of weasel words in here that they've woven over the years to make their case. And honestly, now the Fifth Amendment, you know, we talked about the taking of the property. The Sixth Amendment, this idea about confronting witnesses against him, which he's been denied. Now let's talk about the Seventh Amendment for a minute. There's so many things we could... You know, we just need to get our arms around. But the Seventh Amendment has to do with basically civil suits. Okay, it suits a common law, it starts out. So, but so this is not a civil, well, or is it? Okay, so you can argue about that for a while. But the reason I bring that up is that in suits at common law, where the value in controversy shall exceed $20, the right of trial by jury shall be preserved. Okay, so here we have a case where Jacob is having his personal property taken, and there's no cross-examination possible with witnesses, and this idea that it's over $20. Now I know this is a civil thing, or
9: so the judge basically said you got to pay $300 within 90 days. And my response is, if the appeal all the way to the Supreme Court can happen faster than 90 days, fine. But if it can't, again, another violation, in my opinion, of his rights. How do you say you owe money before it's adjudicated? You've been charged, but there's no conviction, doctor.
10: Well, what they're doing is they're kind of taking money as a guarantee that you'll show up for your case. I mean, but here's the deal, Sam. Now, just think about this for a second. Jacob is a United States citizen. I'm pretty confident of that. I mean, the guy was born and bred here. And so here we have people that are sneaking across the border. They come across the border. Millions of them, literally millions of them, have done this in recent years. And the most they get is a little piece of paper that says, when we call you, we'll bring you back. No money is put forth. There's nothing except for some record that says, when your case comes up, we'll call you. Now, here we have a U.S. citizen that's been accused of something. He is appealing that accusation. And he gets more than a piece of paper. He gets a $300 fine. See, some of these things just don't make sense. And like I say, this craft of lawyership, which most of our attorneys ultimately someday seem to serve as a legislator, and they write other laws that are to the benefit of their craft. You know, they get into a municipality someplace, a city council. They go to, you know, the state legislature. They go to the national legislature. These guys are writing these weasel words into laws that really, truly puts the people at a real disadvantage. And that's the thing that's really interesting to me. Back in the Declaration, you brought up this thing about them eating out our substance. I go even earlier than that in the Declaration. I think that there's an interesting thing about, you know, creator, they're not endowed by their creator with certain unalienable rights. It mentions a few, then it says, governments are instituted among men to be able to secure these rights. And it's like, no. The weasel words that are put in, these infractions and these privileges and this idea that you can say, well, we don't have jury trials because at the infraction level, it's not. Now, they talk about infractions being a minor thing. Well, $300 to me is not minor. And that's
9: and it's not minor also when you start to add to that some things like you got to pay within 90 days whether your case is adjudicated or not. See, if it's being appealed, they can't convict him. They can just charge him. And that's the kind of interesting part there. And what you're saying, Jacob, is if you were to pay that, it would be basically an admission of guilt, right?
11: Correct. Now, some people say, pay under protest, but now there's a whole other extra layer of things to try to fight. The chances of getting a good judge to actually pay attention to the Constitution are slim these days. Then to try to add another layer there to petition to get a refund on what I paid, I mean, the whole thing's just ridiculous.
9: Now, Dr. Bradley mentioned they might be charging you the $300 to try to make sure that you show up. But whether you show up or not isn't really important, in my opinion. The law is what's important here. Now, here's what's interesting to me. They say you have to pay this within 90 days. And what I find strange about that is there's no conviction yet, folks. Appeals mean there's no conviction until it finishes in the courts. Due process says you should be able to at least finish and see where the chips fall before you have to pay or have to, you know. But then they say this. If you don't pay this $300 fine, you could face further penalties. Is that threatening to you, Jacob?
11: Well, Sam, you know, organized crime typically is not just motivated by some impulse crime. It's thought out. It's planned. There's a whole institution of people behind it, and they use coercion and force. Does that kind of maybe sound familiar?
9: And that's the problem that I'm pointing out. What do penalties beyond this mean? Might they create a citation and try to throw you in jail? Might they try to impound your vehicle? I mean, what penalties are we talking about? They leave that unspecified, which makes the threat 10 times worse than maybe what they lawfully can do. I mean, the debate's on about this, but I'm not comfortable with you better pay this in 90 days, forget about your due process. And by the way, if you don't cooperate, there's greater penalties. It sounds like, you know, it's like the velvet hammer, Jake.
11: Yeah. Yeah. Well, they're saying they may suspend my license again. You know, some people have gone to jail for being in contempt of court. But like you said, I'm in process of filing a petition to the Utah Supreme Court.
10: You know, Sam, it's interesting to me, Sam and Jacob, and well, everybody that's listening. There's this little book out written by a guy by the name of Frederick Bastiat. He wrote it in 1850. Everybody should read this book today.
9: The Law. It's pretty short. It's only about 70 pages or so, right?
10: You can read it in a single sitting, and you'll be cheering all the way through. This little Frenchman in 1850 captured so much in the essence of just law. And one of the comments he makes in there, he talks about those that are in power make laws that put the gendarmes, he was French, remember, so the police on their side to facilitate their pillage and plunder. And so you have the police, and Jacob brings up the organized crime stuff, where they have actually made the police officers complicit in their crimes against justice in the United States system that you know, 250 years ago, we just celebrated the birthday, you know, the 4th of July, 250 years ago, we had this Declaration of Independence. And it has strayed so far. And you know, the Declaration was in 1776, the Constitution was written in 1787, ratified in 1788, and implemented in 1789. And this Constitution was there to limit and bound things. And that's the total power given to the general government. Our Utah Constitution bounds the people in addition to that within, you know, their authority to act. But when that United States Constitution was brought out, Madison was so excited. He had been through the convention, and he wrote to Jefferson, who was in France as our ambassador. And their correspondence is fascinating. But Jefferson wrote back that one of the things that bothered him about the Constitution, it didn't have a Bill of Rights. And he specifically, in that letter, protects the jury trial. That was really important. And so when we did get our Bill of Rights, we have jury trial mentioned in the Fifth Amendment, the Sixth Amendment, the Seventh Amendment. This was a reiteration of the fact that we get to have a jury trial of our peers. And all of this is being denied to Jacob. And you say, oh, well, it's an infraction and it's a privilege. And we can weasel word our way all the way around.
9: When it started, though, it was based on this idea that his license was suspended. They didn't communicate that fact to him. When he found out about it, he quickly went to the Department of Motor Vehicles and said, what's going on here? They said, oh, my gosh, we're sorry. This was a weird technicality. This shouldn't have happened. And they reinstated it. At that point, this should be done. But the problem is, what you've got is, in my opinion, a political persecution going on here, where you say, you know, Jacob's running for office. And we'll get into this next segment. He's kind of an odious, vexious patriot. He runs this group called Liberty United. He's a public speaker, and he speaks out pretty boldly. And so what I think they did was they decided, well, let's take this misdemeanor. Let's call it infraction. Deny him a lot of his rights by doing that. But then... you know, they thought Jacob would probably give up and go away and take their, you know, cutting the sentence or cutting the thing to an infraction. The problem is, doctor, they miscalculated.
10: Yeah. I don't want to call Jacob a knothead, but he's hard-headed. He's going to pursue this thing, it sounds like. And so really, but that's the thing, is almost all of us probably could tell stories about where injustices have been done. And they've gotten away with it because somebody just said, look, it's not worth the hassle. And Jacob's going to pursue it. But here's the deal, though, too. Now, this idea of a grand jury was there to keep things out of the public eye. This is not a grand jury level. It's not a capital or otherwise infamous crime. But the fact is that KSL, this big 50,000-watt clear channel radio station, broadcasts all over the Intermountain West, is called.
9: Not only is it that, it's got an FM counterpart too to increase its reach.
10: Okay, so anyway, the grand jury was to prevent this public airing of things, but KSL grabbed a hold of it, shoved it in the public eye, and now Jacob is, looking at that thing where they're besmirching his character.
9: And now it's affecting his candidacy to become a county commissioner. It's affecting all kinds of things relating to his Liberty United standing. They're trying to add insult to injury and up the ante and get him to quit. I don't think it's going to happen, ladies and gentlemen. We're going to follow this thing all the way through, ladies and gentlemen. I'm Sam Bushman. Dr. Scott Bradley's with me. So is Jacob Oakes, ladies and gentlemen. We're talking about principles. We're talking about things that matter most. You want to learn more about Jake? UnitingLiberty.com. I'm Sam Bushman. God save our constitutional republic.
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13: News this hour at Town Hall. I'm Bob Agnew in Washington. Iran's president says its new supreme leader is calling for unity as the Islamic Republic faces economic hardships and sanctions stemming from its war with the United States. Iran says talks with Oman to reopen the Strait of Hormuz are progressing. It's still trying to demand concessions from the United States to reopen the strait without charging a toll to pass through. A powerful 7.4 magnitude earthquake has struck western Colombia. That's caused serious damage to buildings and prompted evacuations as far away as Bogota. A closer look from correspondent Bernie Bennett.
14: The regional governor reports injuries but doesn't specify the number. The epicenter of Monday's quake is in San Jose del Palmar, about 250 miles west of Bogota. The quake hits at a depth of 66 miles. Footage shows homes and buildings collapsing in cities like Pereira, Cali, and Quibdó. Colombian President Abelardo de Esparia says that he will personally oversee recovery efforts. The quake was also felt in neighboring Ecuador. Bernie Bennett reporting.
13: Senators have begun their long summer break without passing President Trump's coveted Save America Act.
15: The Senate leaving for vacation and not moving President Trump's Save America Act forward before the five-week recess. The bill would require ID to vote, which many Democrats oppose. President Trump having some fun on his Truth Social page, noting the irony of this video posted by former Vice President Kamala Harris, who says this.
16: This president is trying to push this Save Act, which basically would require that for people to register to vote, you're going to have proof of who you are.
15: Laura Winters reporting.
13: Hunter Biden says his father's health is getting worse. Hunter Biden, in an interview with the BBC, said that his father's health is declining and, quote, the cancer has spread and is metastasized into his bones. And further, he says it is very painful for the former president. More from Town Hall.
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20: This is a battle. A battle between truth and deceit. 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
9: Happy to have you along, my fellow Americans, Sam Bushman, Dr. Scott Bradley, freedomsrisingsun.com, and Jacob Oaks, ladies and gentlemen, Liberty United, all talking about this issue where KSL, in my humble opinion, to which I'm entitled, does a hit piece on Jacob Oaks. Why? Because I believe that the courts have backed themselves into a corner on this one. And they don't exactly know what they want to do about it, okay? The issue is that they say a Utah candidate is in violation of a court order, refusing to pay a fine. I don't like how they use the term a Utah candidate, because now it puts his election. We always talk about election manipulation and tampering. Puts his election front and center instead of his name. His name is Jacob Oaks, ladies and gentlemen. And they say he's in violation of a court order. The problem is the court order violates the law, in my humble opinion, of due process. Violates the law of saying, hey, he's appealing this all the way to the Supreme Court. They took a misdemeanor, degraded it to a infraction along the way. He's already been to the appellate court. They say he owes a fine within 90 days, $300. And if he doesn't pay, then there could be greater penalties. In my opinion, they're threatening. They're taking it to the media. They're misrepresenting the truth. And here's the bottom line. The founding fathers talked about this in detail. And what they did is they used a word that most of us in modern society haven't even heard of. It's

0: term odious in context with the way it was used by George Washington. I'll just give you the little sentence that this is in, just without reading the whole background. He said in his farewell address, "Real patriots who may resist the intrigues of the favorite are liable to become suspected and odious, while its tools and dupes usurp the applause and confidence of the people to surrender their interests." So that, I think, that's heavily fraught with challenges. So odious, according to Noah Webster, one of the founding fathers, he has four definitions, and we're just going to briefly touch on those. Hateful, deserving hatred. Offensive to the senses, disgusting. Causing hate, invidious. Exposed to hatred. So real patriots become odious, and that's a heavy burden. And the tools and dupes of the favorite get held up. Now, we could talk about KSL being a tool and a dupe. We could talk about the political system of today having those same downsides. But odious is a pretty heavily laden, adjective to describe someone by. But see, what happened with this, first of all, it becomes a very public issue. And they say, oh, well, he's running for public office. We need to know all of these things. Well, if it bleeds, it leads. And so they're going to try and draw as much blood on this thing as they can in their news feed. And then the people that are in the legal positions are faced with this idea of, oh, this has become a public issue and we've got to,
1: And the problem is the headline shouts doctor, but the details whisper. So the headline says, hey, he's violating a court order and he's a candidate. Look at this. And then the details says, wait a minute, they reinstated his license. They decreased it from a misdemeanor, which is already something pretty tiny. They reduced it from a misdemeanor down to an infraction. And then they reinstated his license. And they furthermore then said, you owe a certain amount before you ever even continue. So we're going to decrease it. Then we're going to say you owe a fine. We're going to... All these things are happening, and all that's in the details of the article. That's a whisper, right?
0: All of their movements to this point have been to just basically shred those things the founders were so interested in protecting. The idea of an infraction, well, under the infraction guidelines that they have written, as weasel words, in my opinion. And is, well, you don't get a jury trial. I'm sorry. This is such a minor thing.
1: Because here's what will happen if you get a jury trial, and if enough Americans would stand up like Jacob Oaks is doing, and there's jury trials about everything, pretty soon I get called to jury duty over and over, and Americans start, and they hear this, and they're like, wait a minute, this guy, you guys reduced it from a misdemeanor, which is already virtually nothing, to an infraction, and then you're then harassing him and making him pay $300 while he's still on appeal, and you're... And they're going to be smart, informed jurors over time, and they're going to start to go, we're going to judge the law. I don't know what you guys are doing, but this is bogus. And then they're going to dismiss. That's what's going to happen, and the American people are going to get frustrated going, I don't have time for jury duty for this clown stuff. I don't want to, and that's why they don't want it in the public eye, Jacob.
2: Yeah, I think one of the best parts is at the district court, the judge said, quote, I believe something got messed up in the process, but she still moves forward with the charge.
0: The whole process is messed up. That's the problem. And the judicial, virtually all the judges in this country hold a legal degree. They have been trained for the ministry in this craft called lawyering. And that's why so many of us have disdain. You know, I've run for office a few times, and I'm careful to point out that I'm not a lawyer. And I think, you know, you say, oh, well, okay, now we know he's not a lawyer. No, I do that for my own self-protection, because so many people have brought the legal industry into disdain because of these weasel words that seem to drive everything we're doing. And we're sick and tired of it. This idea Sam brought up in the beginning of this segment is said, oh, yeah, he's eating out our substance with a swarm of officers. Well, this is just one example, one single example of hundreds, thousands, maybe even millions at this point.

0: point, where the conditions of that triggered the Declaration of Independence are being replayed upon the American people. And honestly, the Founding Fathers had a lot less patience than we do, because we seem to, it's a mother may I society now. We have to ask permission for everything. Everything we do, we got to go down to City Hall and get a piece of paper that says it's okay for you to do this or whatever. It's just appalling to me that free Americans, and by the way, Blackstone, who the Founding Fathers studied, he wrote a little four-volume series and published in 1765 to 69, four volumes about free men, commentaries on the laws of England. The American Founding Fathers of that time considered them, they were loyal subjects of the king, but they were free men under those things that Blackstone wrote about. One of them, by the way, is this freedom to transport. And it's in volume one. I could quote you the whole section if you wanted, but the fact of the matter is they've changed that to say, oh, yeah, well, you can move to another location, but you can't drive to it, because now that's a privilege. And that never was a privilege to begin with. We had had cars on the American streets for 20 or 30 years before they started calling it that. And people say, well, it's a price we pay to use our roads. Well, whose roads are they? They're the taxpayers that paid for them. They're not some government official's roads. Well, we limit it because we need order in society. Well, maybe so, but let's help people understand how to run on the roads. It doesn't have to be the big hammer on the head every time we do anything.
1: Well, and here's the question. $300 to a Jake Oakes or to a Sam Bushman or to a Scott Bradley means a lot. $300 to the government really means nothing. What they're trying to do is put pressure so that he'll cave, and that's why they decreased the thing from a misdemeanor to an infraction. That's why they're basically trying to put pressure saying just pay, because once you pay, it's kind of a, well, the deal's over, you already paid, kind of a thing. You've already complied, you've already proven we're the masters, we're the gods, and you're the, you know, etc. It's a bad precedence being set here, and that's the problem. I think $300 is a lot of money, especially when they reinstated his license and they didn't even tell him. They didn't even tell him when it was, whatever you want to call it, not suspended. That his license wasn't suspended. That's the big problem here.
0: Well, here's
2: you know, every step of the way, they've demonstrated that they thought I would just let go. With the Justice Court, I had three preliminary hearings. Now, when you have a case like the Charlie Kirk case, where you have all these several stacked charges, and it's a very complicated situation, it might make sense to have several preliminary hearings to go over all the evidence and see what will be submitted, what won't. All the facts are, was his license suspended, and was he found driving? That's the only, there was no reason for three preliminary hearings. They just wanted to exhaust me, get me to give up. Now here we are, I'm going up to the Utah Supreme Court. At what point will they just say we were wrong?
0: Well, Sam and Jacob, here's another angle, and I can understand Jacob's concern of just, I'll put this $300 up as an assurance that I'll show up for my hearing. But you're saying, why should I have to do that? And then you look at how they've handled it every step of the way to this point. Every step of the way has been fraught with incompetency. There's been a screw up at this level and another screw up at that level, and somebody's weasel wording this, and now they're stonewalling that. And what makes you think that if he gets to the end of the road and they say, oops, we blew it, here's your $300 back? Who's to say, well, no, you paid this, and this goes to the court for their troubles, and pretty soon, this is in abeyance of having any further charges and blah, blah, blah, blah, blah. Pretty soon, you really lose confidence in the system. And I think Jacob's kind of maybe at that point right now. I agree
1: with that. And that's where admitting they're wrong. They could have admitted that early on and avoided a big thing. They could have went like they did. We're so sorry, we've reinstated your license. If that was the end of it, this wouldn't be a big deal anymore, right? The problem is that they are incompetent every step along the way, but then what they're not incompetent about is abusing the citizen. That seems to never end, Jacob.
2: Yes. Let's come back to the original intent for the government that we were forming. Why was government established? It's to protect our rights. Now, where's the victim in this? If I've committed a crime, surely I've taken away someone else's rights or their livelihood. I've affected somebody if I was charged with a crime. So where's the victim?
1: Well, in Jacob's action, Dr. Bradley, I don't see any victim. When it comes to the government's action, I see Jacob being the victim, personally.
0: Well, again, we're revisiting the conditions that were not as heavily upon the people of the 1770s as they are today. And here's the deal. We the people are really responsible of what kind of government we have. And of course, us three have never voted to increase the power of government. But there's sure a lot of people that do. You know, you hear people, oh, there ought to be a law. Well, you know what? If you become more debauched, you need more laws and you have more vicious rulers. What we really need is an informed American, a liberty-minded person. We need to quit putting people into office that further encroach upon our God-given rights. We need to have a movement going, uniting the people. This should be across all party lines, and there shouldn't be any parties.
1: Amen to that.
0: But it should be across the spectrum of political belief that if you believe in liberty, if you want to be a free person, we are doing this to ourselves. We continue to put people in office that are completely tone deaf, and what they do is they put further officers out there, swarms of officers to eat out our substance. And it's almost any subject you want to talk about, whether it's water or whether it's getting a jab for something that you don't need a jab for, and you're getting, whether it's educational things. I mean, our property in my particular neck of the woods and all across the state, I saw something down in your neck of the woods, Sam, in the news the other day about increasing taxes. Well, you know why they're doing that? They never have deep enough pockets because the inflation that government creates through a stupid system called the Federal Reserve and profligate spending and all that kind of stuff keeps raising prices. And so government keeps saying, well, in order to continue to deliver these services, we need to raise your property taxes. Pretty soon, we're slaves in our own country.
1: And the problem with that is, ladies and gentlemen, is it doesn't end, though. You can say, well, I don't agree with Jacob on this one. All he's got to do is pay the fine and go on his way. What we don't understand, folks, is this is just one example of hundreds of thousands of examples all over the country where government gets rich, $300 at a time. And how much time does this take Jacob to fight? How much time does this take of the government to go ahead and continue, you know, having hearings and having court cases and having appeals and then they say this and they do that and they, oh, he had to call and reinstate his license and all these things. How much money does it cost by the time they're done? Even if at the end of the day they collect their $300. Now, what they're going to try to do is they're going to try to use Jacob now that it's hit the mainstream press as make an example out of him. So what they'll do is they'll add insult to injury along the way, and it'll be $300 plus, and then they'll find other ways to make it $3,000 or whatever the number be, or ways to make it more. Yeah, we decreased it as a favor to Jacob, but since he was so odious and belligerent, we're going to take away some of that. And so I expect what they're going to do is bring it all the way to the Supreme Court of Utah. They're going to deny it there. They're going to go ahead then and just add some insult to injury and make up some other reasons that he owes more money. I don't know, penalties and interest or other.
2: Well, after the Utah Supreme Court, then I'm going to go to the 10th Circuit, and then I'm going to go to the U.S. Supreme Court. What will it be picked up there? What will they say? We don't know, but you know what? This is not about me. Just as when I stood up in COVID, my job wasn't affected by COVID. I was sent to go work at home, but I had a job. I was able to work at home. I wasn't necessarily being personally affected, but I stood up Me and a friend, we organized rallies to help small businesses that were affected. This is about our liberties. And I need people to put themselves in these shoes where it's easy to say, well, I haven't ever had to go to court for a traffic thing. But mind you, how could you know if you're not even anywhere near 400 points, how could you know your license is suspended if you never got notice? And they have some kind of fine print where they have this discretion. I mean, at a certain point, we have to be willing to stand together and stand up for our liberties. Otherwise, the government will continue to grow and grow and grow. I don't know. Perhaps you guys could educate me, but I don't know of a story or any incident where compliance led to tyranny backing down. Government never willfully gives up its power once it usurps something.
1: Yeah, so compliance, especially with what I'm going to call odious laws, never seems to help. All it does is give them more power and more carte blanche ability to abuse the rest of us, etc. Dr. Bradley, what do you expect to happen in this case then? What are they going to do? Are they going to be able to get out of it somehow?
0: Boy, I sure hope so. But to tell you the truth, I don't have a lot of faith in the system that has been weasel worded to the point by the attorneys, those that are in the legislature and those that are in the city and county councils and those that are in the general government. I think that everything's been weasel worded to the point that really they're putting the noose pretty tight around the common citizen. And yeah, Jacob's going to push the buttons and keep going. But sometimes they get so stubborn. These guys, I'm not talking about Jacob, I'm talking about the people that are internal in the system. Really, we're doing it to ourselves, where they say, we can't let this guy win. We just can't, because it becomes too big a thing. Now, I could tell you stories that I'm aware of and even participated in where a devoted effort over time was able to prevail, but it wasn't in his public eye as KSL has made it now. And so here we have, they're going to, you know, they'll come out with a follow-up story. Even if Jacob wins, they're going to say, oh, the system folded or whatever, you know. And then it makes the system look like they're weak and imperfect. And the system can't have that. I guess what
1: they're going to do is they're going to say somehow he got off on some technicality and he was really guilty, but the technicality saved his bacon and this and that. But here's the other problem. What about the damage they've done to his character as a leader, the president, the founder of Liberty United? And then what about his candidacy as well? No matter what they come back with and say, remember the headlines shout, the stories down the road and the sub, you know, paragraphs below in the story are a whisper. And so no matter what, even if they come back and say, well, they worked it out, Jacob's right, we've waived the fine, he's all good, technicality, you know, that's not going to be shouted like the first headline that besmirched his character, doctor.
0: Oh, no. I mean, the big, you know, front page stuff, which this wasn't, but let's just say in this vernacular, front page, and then they have the retraction back on the 67th page, you know. The newspaper has in fine print somewhere, yeah, he was cleared. But it doesn't get the same noise that this broadcast they sent out about a guy that's running for office and, oh, by golly, he's this radical that's trying to beat the system and he won't pay the fine and so now he's been found in contempt and blah, blah, blah, blah, blah. All of that stuff is kind of like the weasel words they used to scare everybody to death about the COVID con. I mean, KSL was in the center of that, too. I mean,
1: scare words for sure. So I would say this, though, you know, they might call Jacob Oakes and his stand odious. I would say that their belligerent abuse of citizens has become odious. And it's delightful that somebody stands up. It's a breath of fresh air for somebody to stand up and say, no. Yes, there was an admission of, you know, I didn't know my license was suspended. The second I found out about it, I did something about it to remedy it. And it reminds me of an issue that I had with a radio station. A fence fell down around my tower. And I don't know if it was vandals or the weather, but the government found out before I did. And then they said that I willfully violated the FCC. I hired an attorney and took them to the cleaners on that. I won, they lost. Of course, it didn't cost them any money. They don't have to pay me for my troubles. But I had showed that I took a picture and fixed the fence as soon as I could, apologized, said I didn't realize it had happened. But this is an example of they wanted to charge me thousands of dollars. And I'm just telling you that this is where we get government out of control, and they need to stop, and we need to push back. Jacob, final word to you. What do you think they're going to do, and what are you going to do? You're going to push it all the way, right?
2: Yes. So I have actually several friends have come out after hearing about this, both from TSL and then word to spreading of my case, word of mouth. They've come out and said that similar things had happened to them in different charges where they were denied jury trial by prosecution amending down to infraction. Even if the courts don't look at the Constitution, Utah Code actually has establishing prosecutors can amend charges, but not in such a way that is prejudiced to the right of the defendant. I'd say taking away an invoked right of jury trial that is guaranteed, I would say that's prejudice to the right. And so there is a big constitutional question that I think the Supreme Court needs to take a look at here. It's more than just a $300 fine. That there's something much bigger here, and this is what KSL very carefully crafted to avoid. That those that just read the headlines, if you go look at the comments on their Facebook post, that just chose the headline, the people didn't read the story. They're missing the point. But there is a severe constitutional question here that I want us to look at. Let the
1: cowards chase their paychecks. State the point. That is that you have God-given rights and they shall not be violated, and that's the whole purpose of government? Jacob Oaks, ladies and gentlemen, we'll keep an eye on this case as it unfolds. Dr. Bradley, thanks for joining us and helping us break this down from a constitutional perspective. They call us odious, ladies and gentlemen. I say it's all about God, family, and country. And why are they odious to we the people and our sacred cause of liberty? That's my question. Thanks, everybody. God, family, and country is what we need to talk about everywhere we go. God save.

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1: A U.S. Postal Service truck driver is under arrest after a deadly hit-and-run in Manhattan.
2: Police say 61-year-old James Simmons was driving a postal box truck when he struck 61-year-old Chester Mazur, who was crossing 9th Avenue near 55th Street in Hell's Kitchen around 5:30 Saturday evening. Mazur was taken to the hospital where he was pronounced dead. Simmons is being charged with leaving the scene of an accident resulting in death. The Postal Service says it's cooperating with the investigation. In New York, I'm Jonathan O'Halloran.
1: El Nino could bring the highest sea levels ever recorded to the Southern California coast.
3: That's according to Mark Merrifield of the UC San Diego Scripps Institution of Oceanography. Based on a NASA satellite image, he says sea levels are already more than half a foot higher in the eastern Pacific Ocean compared to the reference state. Scientists also say data from past years shows El Nino events contribute to enormously strong waves that could lead to widespread damage and flooding. El Nino is looking more like it could be a historically strong event this year. Forecasters are also calling for powerful rain and more heat waves. I'm Daniel Martindale.
1: A robot is helping protect some San Diego neighborhoods from wildfires.
4: The city's Green Climber recently cleared 13 acres near Surrey Ridge, creating a 100-foot fuel break between homes and heavy brush. The remote control robot is a combination of a vegetation cutter and a masticator, meaning there's no need for a chipper to follow it. Chula Vista bought the $180,000 machine less than a year ago, and it's already cleared about 30 acres of vegetation citywide. I'm John Fink.
1: Taylor Farms is recalling food items containing jalapenos over possible salmonella contamination.
5: It comes after the California-based company pulled lettuce linked to the ongoing Cyclospora outbreak. Taylor Farms said the recalled products include salsas and guacamole, flagged after the fresh peppers were recalled by Coast Citrus distributors. I'm Tammy Trujillo.
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6: No matter who we are or where we come from, we all experience difficulties in life.
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1: Congresswoman Alexandria Ocasio-Cortez says Abdul El-Sayed's victory in Michigan is a sign the party is unifying. During an appearance on ABC's This Week, the New York Democrat says it's a time of renewal for the Democratic Party with a shift towards focusing on the working class.
9: We have really an ascendance of a young, inspiring, exciting electorate, energizing wave of candidates that I think really inject a new energy to the Democratic Party.
1: Several prominent Democrats have backed the progressive El-Sayed following his primary victory last week. Some names include Vice President Kamala Harris and Senate Minority Leader Chuck Schumer. President Trump says there was some contractor error involved in the Lincoln Memorial Reflecting Pool renovations.
5: He wrote on Truth Social that former Olympian David Hearn vandalized the site, even though charges against Hearn were dropped, saying that there was substantial damage, but no video evidence, only the damage itself. Trump added that the pool would be reopened soon and that a small rushed contractor mistake contributed to the issue. He claimed a National Park Service employee witnessed Hearn violently pulling at the pool's coating and said this testimony was sent to U.S. Attorney Jeanine Pirro. Trump ended by noting that security cameras are being installed, posting the remarks a day after sharing photos of alleged vandalism and urging Pirro to revisit the dropped charges. I'm Tammy Trujillo.
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12: Thank you for joining me. It is the Monday edition of Point of View, and so grateful that you could join us. Hope you had a great weekend. And, of course, I'm back from a trip that actually took us from, Pennsylvania to New York to New Jersey to Connecticut to Rhode Island to Massachusetts to New Hampshire to Maine, and then back to Massachusetts, and then a 15-hour delay in the Boston airport. But here we are, and first of all, I want to say thank you to Liberty McCarthy, Carter, as well as Dr. Merle Matthews, who were sitting in for us. Of course, we were doing a live broadcast from New Hampshire, WSEW Word Radio in New Hampshire. It was on Wednesday, and it was great to be with them. And it has been really great to spend some time with so many of the listeners to Point of View. So again, thank you for those of you that showed up. And if we missed you this time, maybe sometime we'll get a chance to be with you again. Lots to cover today. We're going to focus some time and attention first on Iran. Then I'm going to mention a new book that I think is very relevant. Next hour, we'll get into some issues into the news. Of course, obviously, we'll be talking about socialism and capitalism and a couple other things that I think will be helpful to you. We also have an action alert, so you can be watching for information about that in your email. And also, you will find that on the website, pointofview.net. But let's get into this. We have posted a very good article, A Third Option for Iran. It is written by Mike Cote. He's a writer and historian. He hosts the Rational Policy podcast, for example. You may have seen some of his articles on things like National Review Online and the Federalist and other issues. We have posted this kind of three-page summary, actually four pages if you print it out on a printer, of why maybe in the midst of this on again, off again, on one point we're actually involved in amity, the next minute enmity, one minute we're trying to come up with a negotiation. Next minute, we're back to a military option. Maybe there's a third option. So, Mike Cote, thank you for joining us today here on Point of View.
13: Thank you so much for having me.
12: This, we can't get into this because I think most people recognize that we had the memorandum of understanding. That didn't work out. The hope has been for the Strait of Hormuz to be open, and yet it is not. And your argument is that we're not going to escalate this in any significant way. The president's made it clear he doesn't want to put troops on the ground. And your suggestion is, rather than trying to come up with some kind of negotiated settlement, some kind of World War II unilateral agreement, maybe the best thing to do is to recognize we've devastated the military in Iran. We've made the region safe for a time, and maybe it's time to leave. Can you explain?
13: Yeah, absolutely. I think you kind of got it spot on there. So basically, we've been in this cycle of either, you know, conflict, fighting directly, airstrikes mostly, but also some naval bombardment. And diplomacy, and the diplomacy side being much more conciliatory, I think, than at the end of a war would usually be, at least a war that you seem to be winning. So this kind of bouncing back and forth between these two extremes, kind of without looking at the middle ground here. And the middle ground can be banking those tangible military victories. I mean, within the first month of this conflict, we devastated a great deal of the Iranian military, took out its leadership alongside the Israelis, and really kind of devastated a lot of their ability not only to attack their neighbors, but also to rebuild their arsenal. They're using, obviously, ballistic missiles, drones, things like that to menace our forces in the region, as well as our allies and neutral shipping in the Strait of Hormuz, as you mentioned. And I think we were able to damage a lot of that and destroy a lot of their ability to kind of rebuild those arsenals and recoup any sort of losses that they have, whether through our destruction of their stockpiles or through them actually using them. And again, so after that first month.
12: Yeah. And let's just before we get into some of the other aspects, just recognize that we are dealing with much less of a threat from Iran or the Iranian proxies. I've sometimes used, Mike, the illustration of go back to, say, October 2023 and recognize how different Hamas, Hezbollah, Houthis are, how much different Iran is, how much stronger Israel is, how Israel is cooperating with some of these various Middle Eastern countries, it's a very different war than when you had, of course, the Hamas incursion into Israel, or even a much different world than earlier a few months ago when Donald Trump decided it was time to maybe go in and really devastate the military. So even though that seems to have been eluding some of the commentators talking about what's going on, that's a significant victory, is it not?
13: Oh, absolutely. I mean, like you said, since October 2023, when I think that was Iran's peak at this point, at least in this cycle of geopolitics, obviously on top of the world, kind of sending out their minions and their proxies around the Middle East to attack Israel and in the hopes of destroying the country. And they obviously failed at that quite dramatically. Not only is Hamas a shell of itself, Israel basically controls the Gaza Strip at this point. And you have Hezbollah, as you mentioned, their leadership has been taken out. A lot of their fighters have been taken out as well. Some of their major missiles and things like that they've been using to menace Israel for years have been destroyed. It's been a major success on that front. And now the Lebanese government seems to be interested in kind of working more alongside the U.S. and Israel to push back against this Iranian influence in their country. And Iran itself, obviously, very, very much weaker. They've lost their leadership. They've lost much of their ability to attack their neighbors. They still have a great deal of that, don't get me wrong. It was a strong country at that time. They're much, much weaker now. And I think the destruction of large portions of their nuclear program, that's a really big deal. And if you look at some of the things that we've done to their industrial capacity or through economic warfare, through sanctions and various modes like that, we've devastated their economy as well. The blockade that we've been running, which is one of the things I suggest that we continue to do, has been costing Iran upwards of almost $500 million a day when it's been fully enforced. As a country that basically runs its entire economy through the export of fossil fuels, mostly oil, also natural gas, through the Strait of Hormuz, they don't have as many export terminals that are not threatened by the closure of that strait. And they've been devastated in that, except for the time that we have allowed them to export oil, whether through sanctions waivers or during the period of the Memorandum of Understanding or other ceasefires, when we've allowed various Iranian ships to transit the strait and exit and sell their cargo, they haven't been able to get out their export products. And without that, and, you know, obviously a regime as ideologically radical as the Islamic Republic of Iran is going to continue fighting even if they're, you know, severely impoverished. At the same time, they're not going to be able to marshal the resources they used to be able to, whether that's to fund these proxies around the region or to pay the people who are actually fighting the wars for them. I mean, we think about this regime as very ideological, and it is. At the same time, not every single person in any country, whether it's, you know, North Korea or Iran, decides to do these sorts of things that they do working for the government for those ideological reasons. Oftentimes it's to make money or for other, you know, normal reasons that human beings across time and space have done. So if they're not able to pay these people, if they're not able to, you know, satiate the people that have been in, you know, a deep level of unrest in Iran for years now, but especially, you know, starting in December and January 2026, you've seen a lot of unrest there. And that hasn't improved. The economy of Iran is essentially wrecked. Mm-hmm. Their infrastructure is not doing well. And so the people there are definitely still restive.
12: Let's take a break. And when we come back, we will get into some more details of this piece, which is posted on our website at pointofview.net. You can also find it at the Dispatch. But either place, I think you will find it a very good conversation starter. Let's take a break. We'll come back with more right after this.

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1: Louis Marcos invites you to a dinner party in his new book. Over the years, this professor at Houston Christian University has invited international students and American students to a dinner. He has collected some of the most interesting discussions in My Apologetics Dinner Party. Now, the subtitle of his book explains his approach, which is a real-life Socratic dialogue. He lets you look over his shoulder as he listens to students and then follows up with questions intended to make them think and reevaluate their original statements. You will enjoy the banter, humor, and lively discussion, and you will learn vicariously how to respond to questions you may have heard from family, friends, neighbors, and coworkers. Chapters deal with such topics as the claims of Christ, the reliability of the Bible, and the resurrection. He also takes on questions that are more likely to be asked by a younger generation, such as, why are Christians so obsessed with sex, and how can there be only one way to God? One of the chapters addresses the questions he gets from students who want to merge East and West by talking about New Age spirituality. This book fills a real need. We have some books that can be written in a way that can be given to a non-Christian asking questions, such as Josh McDowell's book, More Than a Carpenter. Some books allow us to listen into discussions with apologetics experts. Lee Strobel's books on the case for Christ and the case for faith come to mind. Pull up a chair and learn how the professor deals with significant questions from students around the table. My Apologetics Dinner Party lets you see how to use relevant facts and key questions in any dialogue we have with other people in our lives. I'm Kirby Anderson, and that's my point of view.
2: Go deeper on topics like you just heard by visiting pointofview.net. That's pointofview.net.

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1: Back once again, we're talking for just a few more minutes with Mike Cote. If you'd like to know more about him, we do have information about that on the website. And, of course, we're pointing to this particular article, A Third Option for Iran. You know, you're talking about leadership, and one of the things you say is, next, the regime as it exists today lacks a high level of central control. Boy, that's true. As its leadership hierarchy has been degraded by American and Israeli strikes. So then you go on to say that if we're even having difficulty coming up with a negotiated settlement, because we're not sure who's on first base and who has authority, you say, so if a deal with Iran is doomed, then the president does not have the stomach to do what it takes to achieve a complete military victory, then how does the United States extricate itself from this conflict? And you said, well, the answer is simple. If uncomfortable, embrace ambiguity and step back. What do you think this might look like?
2: So basically it would be not allowing ourselves to get sucked into what Iran's trying to do here, which is string out negotiations, keep us involved there, but also keep the pressure off of them. And I think what we should do here is step back, basically realize that this blockade strategy and the economic warfare that we've been able to execute so far has been working. It's not something that's going to solve this problem immediately. It's more of a medium-term strategy, but it's something that requires a lot of patience. This blockade is going to continue to get more and more powerful as we continue to apply it. As time goes on, there's going to be less export capacity for Iran's oil. They may need to cap wells, which is very hard to kind of undo that oftentimes. It's going to cause significant damage to them and maybe bring them to the table in the future, maybe cause regime collapse down the line. But that's something that we can continue doing. It reduces our need to have dedicated resources in the area. We can kind of have a broader perspective on global events, and especially in the Pacific with respect to China, move some of those resources around that we've been dedicating to this theater so far. We can also work more with our allies in the region, especially Israel, but also some of the Gulf states. The United Arab Emirates, in this case, have been very strongly supportive of this conflict, and they have the ability as a country that lies along the Strait of Hormuz area to assist with maintaining some flow of traffic through the area. That's another aspect of this as well, not allowing Iran to, you know, basically threaten commerce in the Strait and hence close it. This is largely an insurance issue. Insurers do not want to pay for the risk of going through the Strait and maybe being attacked. Mm-hmm. And so if we're able to run escort missions or various open channels alongside some of our partners in the area, that may allow us to at least maintain some flow, keep energy markets a little bit calmer. And that allows us, again, to have more of this patience to make this blockade strategy work.
1: I just mentioned that we do have a link to rationalpolicy.com in case people want to communicate with you, get your information. And we, of course, have information about you as well as your link on X and a variety of other things. And as you point out, stepping back does not mean leaving the region entirely, nor does it mean allowing Iran to consolidate its forces and continue its regional aggression. We just a few minutes ago talked about economic issues, and I've got a piece coming out tomorrow when we'll be talking about Iran again, in which the argument is said, somewhat tongue-in-cheek, but just barely, that Iranians probably are more fearful of the Secretary of Treasury than they are fearful of the Secretary of War because of all the things that are happening to their economy. And you point out in your piece that Iran's economy is wrecked, its proxies are on the run, its leadership cadre have been decimated, and its defense industrial base has been largely obliterated. I know that a lot of the legacy press will, if you were to actually step back, call this a defeat, which they already have, even when we've been winning. But I think if you want to just have any rational evaluation of the facts on the ground, this economic disaster in Iran is going from bad to worse. And in some respects, they keep thinking that they can outweigh us. But in some respects, they're even more devastated by what happens to the economy than even what happens to what's left of their infrastructure. What are your thoughts?
2: Yeah, I think that's very much correct. I mean, this economic strategy is, again, something that's going to take a little bit more time, but we have the luxury of time compared to that regime. I mean, their currency is essentially worthless. People are unable to run businesses. They're unable to buy the things that they need. Their water infrastructure has been having problems for a long time, not because of any strikes that the U.S. has done, but because of terrible mismanagement. and the inability to pay for the people who are going to fix that, or the ability to actually keep the people that are relying on that infrastructure, the millions of people who live in Iranian cities, actually, you know, happy with what's going on in their lives. And again, the more that you push on the regime, the more that you're going to have some reaction in terms of internally, these people that are really devastated by the Iranian regime and have been trying to fight back against it for decades. I think they have more of a, I guess, reason to fight back against the regime, given that it's weaker than it has been, given that they had some success in the past, at least in bringing other parties to bear, whether that's sanctions or as the U.S. and Israel got involved in February, a little bit too late at that point. But it doesn't mean that these sorts of protests are never going to happen again. And now the regime is in a weaker position in terms of repressing them or in terms of being able to stop people like the Israeli Mossad from getting weapons and other things to these dissidents that hopefully would be able to at least further destabilize the regime. If we can stop them from threatening us and our friends in the region, that's the most important thing here. And that is a real victory. The key here is just making sure that we don't hand that victory over to them by negotiating it away.
1: One of the things you do talk about is maintaining American economic pressure and allowing the blockade and enhanced sanctions to bite would make it incredibly challenging for the regime to survive. And this would not require us to have any kind of negotiated settlement with Tehran and with Iran. On the contrary, the deal lessens our leverage over the Islamic Republic. And of course, one other issue, Mike, that we oftentimes think about is there are just a lot of Christians. Of course, it's a Muslim country, but still a lot of Christians there. One of the fastest growing churches in the world is there. And we are concerned about their plight. But when indeed Iran is on the run, and when the economy is so devastated, and they are certainly not as armed as they were before, they not only don't threaten their neighbors, they don't even necessarily have the ability to threaten even the people within their own country, some of the citizens. So this might be a way to, even though it would not be the way people would always want a military campaign to end, it certainly makes the most sense, because time is also running out if you're thinking that this particular war that we're engaged right now is going to have an impact on the midterm. So in some respects, economic pressure, the blockade, sanctions, those are all going to have an impact, aren't they?
2: Yes, they certainly are. And it's very important, I think, with respect to the elections as well upcoming, is that this needs to be sold to the public. I mean, anytime that you can get buy-in from the American people, that's what you need to be doing, especially when you're trying to do something as incredibly, you know, powerful and important as toppling the Iranian regime or making them less of a threat than they otherwise could be. Your point about Christians internally to Iran is also well taken. The Iranian regime has been threatening Christians in their own country as well as around the region, thinking about Hezbollah and Lebanon as well, for quite some time. And this is something that if they are weaker, they're going to be less able to exert that repression. And if the regime eventually falls, which would be really the only solution to this problem, right? Everything else is managing it, making sure the threat is not severe enough to really harm us in any sort of major way. That's what we've already succeeded in doing, and I think we can continue on that. But if we really want to solve the problem once and for all, it's making sure the regime is gone. We can't do that, or at least we're not going to do that with our own forces. But the Iranian people have shown that they're willing and in many ways able to push back against their government. And now that that government's weaker than ever, I think they have a greater opportunity the next time that there is a major round of protest to maybe succeed in either toppling the government or weakening it further.
1: Very good. Again, this article is entitled A Third Option for Iran. We also have a link to Mike's particular podcast, rationalpolicy.com. There's a way you can sign up to receive that. And so, Mike, I appreciate you writing the article, and thank you for being with us today here on Point of View.
2: Thank you so much for having me.
1: Again, you can find out more about him by going to our website, pointofview.net. And I might just mention that one of the things we are going to encourage you to do is also to scroll down after you see some of the information about him and his article to the bottom, which says take action. We, the other day, spent some time talking with Representative Keith Self about his bill, the Privacy Act, which would set some limits to these more than 100,000 flock cameras out there. As I I've said before, one camera can be a tool to actually find individuals that are maybe on out on the lam, or maybe find individuals with an Amber Alert. That's one camera as a tool, but more than 100,000 of them, that's another layer of digital surveillance. So I encourage you to either look at the email we're sending out or to visit the website pointofview.net and see our piece on Protect Privacy Against Flock Cameras. It's a way in which you can express your opinion to your elected representatives. We'll talk more about it later, but I wanted to let you know it's already up and running and an opportunity for you to be a good citizen. We'll be right back.
3: In 19th century London, two towering historical figures did battle, not with guns and bombs, but words and ideas. London was home to Karl Marx, the father of communism, and legendary Baptist preacher Charles Spurgeon. 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Marx sought to destroy religion, the family, and everything the Bible supports. Spurgeon stood against him, warning of socialism's dangers. Spurgeon understood Christianity is not just religious truth, it is truth for all of life. 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

0: 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And now, here again is Kirby Anderson.
1: Back once again, we're going to be talking about a book that is coming out next month, but I thought you would like to know about it now. It has the title Hope for the Heartbroken, a 52-week walk with God for those living with grief. And any time you have had a loss, and we certainly around this table have had some, I'll talk about that in just a few minutes, you know that there are days in which sorrow kind of overshadows just everything you do. It's sometimes hard to sleep at night. You're really dealing with the subject of grief. And this is a book that actually is more like a workbook, 350 pages, 52 weeks, broken into various actions every single day, which all start with the letter P, whether it's ponder or pen or practice or pause or pathway. And it is put together by three authors. One is Karen Amon, another Ruth Schwenk, as well as Amber Emily Smith. Amber Smith is a Christ follower and is an individual that has been very much involved in this project and joins us now by phone. Amber, thank you for joining us today here on Point of View.
2: Thank you so much for having me.
1: Book starts with, "We're sorry you're here." And you say, this isn't the typical greeting you receive for the introduction of a book, but of course, we're talking about the issue of grief. And I thought we might just talk about the fact that the three of you are individuals are really deeply committed, but you've all been through some loss. You have this long list of some of the things that have affected you, either directly or indirectly. Each one of you, the death of a spouse after 25 years of marriage, the passing of a precious three-year-old who drowned in a family pool, the loss of future dreams due to a medical diagnosis of incurable cancer, job loss that resulted in inability to pay bills. We can go on and on and on, because I think all of us, if we live in the world, have dealt with pain and difficulty and grief. And so in some respects, this is written by the three of you because you're, in a sense, fellow travelers, aren't you?
2: Yes. I like you said, it doesn't take long to look around the world and see that this world is fallen and broken. And that is one thing that we all share as humans, is suffering and grief and trials. And these seasons of suffering is what brought the three of us together to write this devotional, hopefully to give hope to those who are in that season of grief.
1: Well, and again, I might just for a minute have you explain the format, because first of all, it's broken into four parts. I'll get to that in just a minute. But you can take any one of these particular weeks that you have, and I mean, just take week four, blindsided by grief. You have a section there where you can ponder this issue on day one. Then day two, there's a place where you can write down some of the thoughts about where this grief came seemingly from nowhere. Day three is practice and pray. You have lamentations, and we actually have done a program in the past on the whole issue of lamentations and lamenting. Day four on the pause, where there you take us to Psalm 42 and also some things where you can fill out the section. And then day five is pathway, because in some respects, what you are doing is taking us through 52 weeks each day, or at least 5 days of that week, deal with some aspect of where we are reflecting, we're recording, we're maybe planning. And this is perhaps put together in such a systematic way that it can be, I think, helpful for people who are in the midst of grief, perhaps because it was anticipatory, because there was a diagnosis and was known for some time, or in the cases we'll talk about in just a few minutes, even around our table here, unexpected and catches you off guard. So in some respects, this is an attempt to provide a very wonderful resource, which I suspect people will buy in the bookstore, but there's also a place at the very beginning where it says to, from, and date, because I think you intended that this might be something that some of our listeners might want to purchase and pass on to someone who is in the midst of grief. Can you explain?
2: Yes, I think it is such a wonderful resource, because you can use it personally, or if you just don't quite know how to help someone that is going through a painful period of their life, this would be a beautiful thing just to drop off at their door. And when many of us are in grief, myself, I lost my three-year-old son. When you're in a dark season, you can't really take in too much. So So when you say, 350 pages, that sounds like a lot.

0: will be a good resource for people to meet them where they are. As you said, the book opens with, we're sorry that you're here, because we are so sorry that you are in this place, but we don't want you to stay stuck there, and we want to walk with you through that.
1: I might just mention that since she's talked about darkness, one of the chapters written by you is When Darkness is Your Only Friend. So speak to that, because I can't even imagine what it's like to lose a three-year-old. And you mentioned darkness. And for anybody that has been through a process of grief, they know what those dark nights really feel like. Can you explain?
0: Yes. One of the things that I love about scripture is that God preserves. It's Psalm 88, and it ends with, darkness is my only friend. And there are so many other psalms that end in hope, but that one, it just ends to where the psalmist is still sitting in the dark. And I think for some of us, even faithful Christians, sometimes that's just where we are in that moment, and the Lord preserved that for us. And I think in his kindness, we can relate to the psalmist, but also we know the end of the story. We know that we don't have to stay stuck in that dark place, and that Christ has come, light has come, and there is hope to be had.
1: Well, again, this is just an incredible resource. And as I mentioned just a minute ago, it's something that all of us around the table are dealing with. Last Friday was the funeral for David, and he was the son of Marlon Maddox. Marlon Maddox, Amber, was the original host and founder of Point of View. So, of course, we lost Marlon more than 20 years ago, but we just lost his son, and the funeral was Friday. Well, then we found out the day before that, last Thursday, an individual, Colin, who has been with us for many times when we do our truth team. He's been with Moody Broadcasting, but he comes up from Austin, which is where you're located, to actually help us. And all of a sudden, he has passed away as well. He died. And then on Friday, I find out from my niece that my brother is dying and died. And then on Saturday, the mother of one of our staff died. So in the course of a fairly short period of time, we've lost four people who have died, and in some respects it illustrates that none of us are immune or can even be in any way removed from the kind of grief that you and your co-authors are talking about here in this book.
0: Yes, I'm so sorry that you guys are navigating all of that, and so often it can seem like it's grief compounding on top of grief, and it's like, Lord, how much longer? I can't take another thing. But we write about that in the book, that we're just, the world is not the way that it's supposed to be. And even though we know death happens, when it hits us, it's like we're shocked by it. And that's because it's not supposed to be this way. This is not the way that the world, that the Lord intended the world to be, but Jesus has come to defeat death. And so we want to lead people on that path to know who he is, and not only believe that he exists, but believe him and his word and his promises for each of you, that your story is not over, that God is a good author and he is writing a good story.
1: You know, one of the things you do talk about is that, of course, I mentioned the one on darkness, but you also wrote one on Yet I Will Rejoice, which I think, again, to the non-Christian world is like, what? I mean, rejoice? But again, we know that these individuals we mentioned are in a better place than we are right now. But at the same time, to have lost individuals, especially in your particular case, before they've even been able to live out their whole life, it is hard to rejoice, yet that's what you write about.
0: Yes, and I will say on day one of my grief, even through year one, I was not rejoicing. I was not rejoicing. This is a process of the Lord emptying me completely, bringing me to the end of myself. It brought me to full surrender, to search and seek out who he was as he reveals himself to be in the Bible. And when I came to know who he was, he emptied me of myself and began to fill me with himself, to fill me with his word. And so sometimes God brings us to these dark seasons, these dark places. For me, the death of my son, to make me rely not on my own strength, but on him, and to show me that he is good and he is faithful and he isn't finished. And the death of my son was not the end of our story. And so I crave stories of other people who had gone through seasons of suffering to know that, you know, how did you make it through? How did you find light again? How did you find joy again? And so this is all of us coming together to try to show other people that the Lord is good and that your story isn't over. And we want to walk with them through this on this path toward heaven.
1: Such a great book. And I'm just been able to dig into a little of it because it would take you a year if you wanted to follow all of it. Hope for the Heartbroken, a 52-week walk with God for those living with grief. It is coming out next month. I've got an advanced copy here that gives me an idea of how much I think you will

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1: Back for a few more minutes with Amber Smith. And again, she is one of the co-authors of Hope for the Heartbroken, a 52-week walk with God for those living with grief. It is published by Zondervan, coming out next month, but you can pre-order it and find out more about it on our website at pointofview.net. Since it came out with Zondervan, I'd hold up a book that I wrote, this book here, for those of you watching online. It looks old because it is. It came out in 1980, Life, Death, and Beyond. It was, I think, the second book I'd actually written on the various important subjects that we deal with, and to again address issues like death and dying and grief and all sorts of things are very important issues. And whether you are talking about a book that gives you some of the principles or this more workbook format that allows you to think through those issues, I think this is essential. This is, again, as we mentioned, a book that you could give to others who are dealing with grief and would really appreciate how you use this to help them go through what they are going through at that dark time, because there is a very heavy burden of grief. So, Amber, I thought I'd come to you because 2 Corinthians 12 is certainly a place where, again, my grace is sufficient for you. And you've written about the fact that his grace is sufficient. Can you share a little of that from us in terms of your own experience?
2: Yes, I think the Lord has brought me to a place to where, like I said before, he's brought me to the end of himself. And I think, you know, so much when we're hurting or grieving, we want to go back to the way that life was, or we want our loved one back. But God is working in ways that we can't see. And he has truly shown me that he is enough. His grace is sufficient for me. His mornings, his mercies are new every morning, like Lamentation says. He is with us. He is our suffering servant who is not absent from our grief. He stepped into it with us. He knows your pain. He knows your sorrows. He's the author of your life. And his grace is truly sufficient to show me that his power is made perfect when I am weak. We're not meant to be strong. You know, so many people in my pain told me, "You're so strong, I don't know how you're doing it." But I am weak with a very strong God. And he has just shown me in walking with him and seeking him that his grace truly is sufficient for me in my pain.
1: Let's, if we can, maybe broaden this a little bit, because when we talk about grief, we oftentimes think about death. But you have one of the chapters on More Than a Brother, and it has to do with the issue of addiction. Now, again, Amber, you've been honest enough here, so I guess I can read that my father, grandfather, uncle, and my brother have all battled addiction. And, of course, there are different ways in which they've been addicted. I won't go into all the details, although you are very honest and vulnerable about that. But I wanted to bring that up because some people might think, well, this is a really helpful book if I know somebody who has lost a loved one. But this is also very helpful if you've had an unexpected tragedy or an ongoing and chronic difficulty, and one of those is addiction. And I'd love for you to share your story, because that's another reason why the three of you wrote this book.
2: Yes, so it's not just for someone who's lost someone. It's you know, you can grieve a living person. And I feel like that's what we were doing when my brother was in the throes of addiction. He battled addiction for over 20 years. He was homeless for a while, in and out of prisons and rehabs. And we prayed so long for him, on our knees, begging the Lord to save him, to help him to fight this addiction, to beat it, to bring him to himself. And what I've learned is, you know, I would rather it had been much faster. I wish the Lord would have done this, you know, 20 years ago. But in God's timing, God saved my brother. And there's a scripture in Philemon who it says, you know, sometimes the Lord will separate someone from you for a time so that you can have them back as a brother, and not only as a brother, a biological brother, but as a brother in Christ. And so I'm so thankful that, you know, the Lord did his work. It wasn't anything that we did, but the Lord did save my brother. I would encourage these people to keep praying. Don't ever give up on somebody, because if you still have breath in your lungs, the Lord is still working, and he can bring anyone to himself in the blink of an eye. And he's done that. And so that goes back to, yet I will rejoice. Though things in my life aren't perfect, or though I may suffer again, I will rejoice because I have seen what the Lord has done, and he is good.
1: Another one I thought we would end with is on the vapor of life. And there's a story told, and I believe it's true, of an individual that asked Billy Graham one time what the biggest surprise of his life was. And he answered, the brevity of life. That is, he had no idea that at the age 20, things would zoom past as quickly as they do. Because for our younger listeners, they think, well, I've got lots of time. I think one of the things we've learned is you may not. And the brevity of life, and life is certainly a vapor. And you chose to write one of the chapters on that topic.
2: Yes. If there's anything I've learned is that, you know, we make our plans, but the Lord directs our steps. And Psalm 139 says, all of our days are numbered before the foundation. You have a day, I have a day. My son lived 1,114 days, and every one of those were ordained by the Lord. I thought I would have him my whole life. But as we know, you know, the grass withers and the flowers fade. This is such a vapor. And so what are we doing in light of eternity? Because only what's done for Christ will last. And there's this urgency that I feel losing a son and having so many people suffering through cancer or addiction or anything. You know, people can walk out and get into a car wreck. You just don't know how much time you have. So what are we doing for the glory of God? Do we know him? And so we feel this urgency that I want everyone to know their Savior before their time comes, because this life is so short.
1: Let me just mention before we run out of time that we have all the links to you. Arisewithamber.com is, of course, your website. We also have a Facebook as well as a YouTube and an Instagram page. So if anybody would ever want to have you come and speak or maybe even just do an interview with you on the book, again, I know that your other two authors are probably available as well. But we were just thrilled to know that before this book even comes out, people would have a chance to learn about that. They can pre-order it. And if they'd like to know a little bit more about you, they can scroll down and there's a section where it says read more, view the profile. And of course, we have all the links necessary. So if they would like to follow you in your journey, they can do so as well. So Amber, thank you for being with us today here on Point of View. And thank you for being one of those dedicated women who decided to write this book.
2: Thank you so much for having me. Thank you for allowing us to share and hopefully spread hope to others.
1: Let's, if we can, just before I take a break, mention that we do not only have a link to both of our authors, and that is Mike Cote and Amber Smith. Next hour, we're, of course, going to be spending some time looking at some issues in the news. I've posted all those articles for you to read, and there's quite a bit that we do need to cover if we can. But we also, if you can, encourage you to scroll down to the Take Action item, and it says Protect Privacy Against Flock Cameras. Now, I've made a statement in a commentary that'll come out next week that I think flock cameras have become even more controversial than data centers. And that's saying something, because we've talked about the controversy surrounding data centers. But as you may remember, if you have been listening to Point of View, we had Representative Keith Self on the program the other day to talk about his bill called Privacy. It's called the Privacy Act. And what it is attempting to do is recognize that just because we have all this new technology doesn't mean that we no longer have Fourth Amendment protections. And so if you are concerned about the intrusion of privacy, again, some of these cameras can help recover a stolen truck, maybe find an individual where there's an amber alert or a silver alert, not against them, but at the same time, this would be, I think, a very significant limiting on these cameras. And so if you feel that this is something that you would want to express your opinion to your elected representative, to your representative, we simply go there. We give you some information. We give you a sample letter, which you can modify as you would. And then you can fill out the information and send it, or you can print it out and mail it. And so do your civic duty. Contact your member of Congress. We'll have more right after this.
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1: Former Sheriff Richard Mack recounts in his book, The Proper Role of Law Enforcement, how he came to realize while working as a beat cop how wrong the all-too-common orientation of police officers is when they think of their job as being to write tickets and arrest people. 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That's cspoa.org.

0: USA Radio News, I'm Ron Warner. Former Secretary of Defense Mark Esper says Iran's demands for reopening the Strait of Hormuz are ridiculous. During an appearance on ABC's This Week, Esper said the new set of requirements shows that Iran believes they have the upper hand.
1: The demands they've now raised last night show that they are emboldened, that they feel confident about their position in the world. And at the same time, they are flexing their muscles by using their proxies.
0: Some of the demands include the U.S. lifting its blockade, withdrawing the American military from the region, and ending attacks on Iranian allies in the region. It comes as the state of negotiations between the U.S. and Iran remains uncertain. The Nebraska GOP is suing in an effort to keep the America First Party off the ballot this November.
2: The Nebraska Republican Party suit filed in Lancaster County District Court argues the America First Party's name is misleading, using branding similar to the conservative movement. The GOP is asking a judge to overturn Secretary of State Bob Evnen's decision not to block the party's creation. The Democratic Party is also voicing concerns about a different new party, the Nebraska Working People Party, saying it's an effort to divide voters. Both new parties gathered enough voter signatures to work toward appearing on the November ballot. I'm Elaine Lee Irvin.
0: A boat operator is in federal custody after his boat capsized not far from the Statue of Liberty over the weekend, killing two people.
3: Authorities say Manuel Hernandez faces 14 federal reckless endangerment charges after the 22-foot motorboat he was operating overturned in New York Harbor Saturday night. Authorities say 27-year-old Sarah Sanchez and her 5-month-old child, Antonella Garcia, died shortly after being pulled out of the water. GoFundMe pages have been set up to raise money for Sanchez's husband. The feds, meanwhile, have taken over the investigation. They're looking into whether Hernandez was running an illegal charter operation. In New York, I'm Scott Pringle.
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0: A little over a month after a massive earthquake devastated Venezuela, a 7.4 magnitude quake has rocked Colombia, causing what appears to be significant damage. Doral-based Global Empowerment Mission COO Jeff Popovich is already jumping into action.
5: Right now we're sending our team into Colombia to assess the situation and see if there's a need for additional aid, our family necessity kits or anything that's needed.
0: He says it's too early to know if they need additional volunteer shifts at their Doral warehouse to help pack supplies for Colombia. GEM teams are still in Venezuela. Realtor.com is out with a list of the most in-demand zip codes for homebuyers in the first half of 2026.
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7: With a $600,000 median list price, Peabody, Massachusetts is the hottest place for U.S. home shoppers right now, with views per property in the area receiving just over 4 times the U.S. average. For the fourth year in a row, the website's top 10 hottest zip codes are all in the Northeast or Midwest. That's largely because fewer homes have been built in those regions, leaving buyers to compete for fewer properties. Meanwhile, buyers competing for homes in these areas tend to be financially well prepared, as the average down payment was 17.1% across the top 10, compared with a 13.1% nationally. I'm Michael Kastner.
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10: Second hour today, we're going to spend some time, as you might imagine, talking about socialism and capitalism. Those are our first two articles. As a program note, I might just mention that tomorrow, as a matter of fact, at this time, we will have Max Lucado with us, and we'll be talking about his new book, Dealing with Courage. It's based on the life of Elijah, something I've really appreciated because right now we are in the process in our own church teaching through Elijah and Elisha, so we'll be getting into that with him tomorrow. Also, we'll talk about in just a minute, socialism. Very good piece that we'll be talking about in terms of Abdul El-Sayed, who is, of course, the Democratic nominee for U.S. Senate from Michigan and what that might mean for the midterm. So we'll get into that as well as some other conversation. Matter of fact, talking about what's going on in Israel. And as I mentioned in the conversation that we had with Mike Cote, got a very good piece where there are some individuals actually arguing that Iran may be more concerned about the Secretary of Treasury than the Secretary of War, because, as we've mentioned before, Scott Bessent, who is the Secretary of Treasury, knows how to bring a country down with currency devaluation. He's done it before, and looks like he is doing it again in Iran, and that is devastating, so we'll get to that in due course. As we go along, I always like to hold up some of the booklets. Here's the one I've done, A Biblical Point of View on Socialism, which I think needs to get in the hands of young people. But if you don't want to get the booklet and you are a donor to Point of View, you may have noticed that we have an Outlook set of articles on socialism because we think this is a very significant issue. But my first piece that I thought we would talk about comes from Peggy Noonan. Now, we've known Peggy Noonan for some time. We quote her quite often. As a matter of fact, when she was in town a while back speaking at the Council for Life, I was asked to introduce her, and that was a great privilege there as well. Do I always agree with everything she writes? Not always, but one of the things I do miss of Penna Dexter, and there are a lot of things we miss about not having Penna around with the busyness of her life in other areas, is oftentimes we would talk about some of these particular op-ed pieces, especially like Peggy Noonan. But this one has, I think, an arresting title. Socialism is here, and it's serious. And she points out that socialism is not a passing thing, but an arriving thing. It must be taken seriously as a factor in our politics and the Democratic Party. She points out the latest poll, a CNN SSRS poll issued this week, reported, again, a third, that is 34% of Democrats and Democratic-leaning adults identify as Democratic socialists. This has become a big, big issue in the Democratic Party. She says that number won't be depressed by the success of Abdul El-Sayed, who won the Democratic nomination for U.S. Senate in Michigan on Tuesday by racking up huge margins in progressive enclaves and university towns. Now, as I pointed out when we were doing the broadcast on Wednesday from New Hampshire, that certainly is true in those areas, but it was relatively close because in other areas of Michigan that weren't necessarily Ann Arbor or places like that did not do so well, but we will certainly find out. On the second page, then, Peggy Noonan reminds us of something we've talked about on the program, where Shannon Bream on Fox News Sunday sat down with Megan Romner. She is one of the co-chair of the Democratic Socialists of America, and just asked all sorts of questions. Abolish the Senate? Yes. Replace the President and Supreme Court as we know them? Yep. Abolish ICE? Absolutely. Abolish the borders? And you go through the long, long list, which is hard to believe that she was so matter-of-fact and so honest. I mean, I know that there have been people in the past that would want to accomplish that, but they haven't been so bold. But there is a tremendous amount of boldness now among Democratic socialists. So Peggy Noonan goes on to say, socialism's most enthusiastic promoters are quick and clever, comparatively well-educated, and very online. And so the bottom line is we are dealing with something we've never seen before, and then reflects for just a minute, as she is wont to do. She says, I'm sorry to say that these new socialists never strike me with their warmth as, say, your great uncle Billy was warm when he spoke about the industrial workers of the world. Today, socialists strike me as colder, less human, fiercer, and occasionally sociopathic. You know, they're sociopaths, and that is the case. But she points out that we're dealing with a generational issue, and this is something we've talked about before. I've talked about it in one of my books on trends. We talk about it almost all the time in our Next Generation Roundtable. We're going to have one of those coming up in the future, because she points out that a voter who is age 25 was in grade school during the 2008 economic crash, and then, of course, saw all sorts of things happening to the free market economy. A voter who is 25 also sees artificial intelligence rising and wonders if the economy as it exists today will even have a place for him in the future. And then she points out they also recognize that the Cold War has receded as a living memory. And then she points out, which is sort of the subtitle of her piece, as religion recedes, politics takes its place. The subtitle of our article is, as religion recedes, politics takes its place. As confidence fades, political movements grow radical. And so what before was religion is now politics has become religion. And the other part of that is when confidence in Congress, confidence in the media, confidence in the university, confidence in churches, confidence in the courts declines, then reform movements become more radical, because why would I want to repair or reform them if I think they're broken in the first place? So some people can't understand why we've gone from, okay, maybe we need more Supreme Court justices, to we don't really even want the Supreme Court. I want it to actually just be accountable to the Congress. We really maybe don't even need the presidency. Just all sorts of things that you never thought. We want to get rid of borders. We want to get rid of ICE. I mean, even people that are liberal going, well, this seems like a little bit of too much, a bridge too far, but there we are. So then she points out that sometimes capitalism can be brutal, unjust in its own ways, and can produce painful outcomes. But that's why we have a modern welfare state, to save those who might fall too far. But she points out that these individuals, these democratic socialists, are kidding themselves, because, as she points out, no economic system can eliminate suffering. No economic system can eliminate injustice. And she says the socialists, if they win, will find this out. Well, first of all, some of them have already found out. If you are not paying attention to some of the disasters unfolding in New York City, and then an incredible YouTube video the other day talking about the disasters unfolding in Seattle, we will probably try to cover that in a future Point of View program, because already, as we've pointed out before, the socialist mayors in some of these cities are finding out that eventually you run out of other people's money, and you also tend to chase people out of town who don't want to put up with some of the policies and taxes you've implemented. And we will certainly talk about that in the future. Let's take a break, though. We'll come back and we'll talk about socialism. What about capitalism? John Stossel has a very good piece. We'll talk about that right after this.
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10: Louis Marcos invites you to a dinner party in his new book. Over the years, this professor at Houston Christian University has invited international students and American students to a dinner. He has collected some of the most interesting discussions in My Apologetics Dinner Party. Now, the subtitle of his book explains his approach, which is a real-life Socratic dialogue. He lets you look over his shoulder as he listens to students and then follows up with questions intended to make them think and reevaluate their original statements. You will enjoy the banter, humor, and lively discussion, and you will learn vicariously how to respond to questions you may have heard from family, friends, neighbors, and coworkers. Chapters deal with such topics as the claims of Christ, the reliability of the Bible, and the resurrection. He also takes on questions that are more likely to be asked by a younger generation, such as, why are Christians so obsessed with sex? And how can there be only one way to God? One of the chapters addresses the questions he gets from students who want to merge East and West by talking about New Age spirituality. This book fills a real need. We have some books that can be written in a way that can be given to a non-Christian asking questions, such as Josh McDowell's book, More Than a Carpenter. Some books allow us to listen into discussions with apologetics experts. Lee Strobel's books on the case for Christ and the case for faith come to mind. Pull up a chair and learn how the professor deals with significant questions from students around the table. My Apologetics Dinner Party lets you see how to use relevant facts and key questions in any dialogue we have with other people in our lives. I'm Kirby Anderson, and that's my point of view.
12: Go deeper on topics like you just heard by visiting pointofview.net. 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
1: Just a minute ago, we talked about socialism. What about capitalism? I posted this piece called The Case for Capitalism by John Stossel. As we've done so often, I take the commentaries that he has put together, which then links you back to this very significant interview. In this case, he did with Steve Forbes. I've had a chance to meet Steve Forbes many times. Also have, of course, interviewed him by phone, and I think he brings quite a bit to the table. Of course, as you well know, has related to the Forbes business and the magazine. Malcolm Forbes, then Steve Forbes and others, that's where the name comes from, have been involved. But again, whether you take what Steve Forbes says or some of the things I have, and I'll hold up this booklet, A Biblical Point of View on Capitalism and Socialism, I spend some time, of course, addressing that issue as well, talking about the benefits of capitalism, but also then spend some time trying to answer the legitimate objections of capitalism. Oftentimes, I'll be honest, the objections are about crony capitalism or big business capitalism, not necessarily what was originally intended. But I want to, in many cases, give you, okay, not straw man arguments, but steel man arguments so that you know how to respond. You will be in conversation with individuals, and sometimes you know you're winning the argument because then they start calling you names because the arguments on the other side aren't very good. And the history of what socialism has wrought is amazing. As a matter of fact, I've got a piece coming out next week based upon a very in-depth evaluation that appeared in a YouTube video just comparing East Berlin and West Berlin, comparing a grocery store in East Berlin and a grocery store in West Berlin. Because again, this is almost like a scientific experiment. Let's divide a city down the middle and have them run two different experiments. Of course, we've had the same thing in North Korea and South Korea. But nevertheless, I think we will get to those topics. But John Stossel says, you know, I failed. I make the case for free markets, yet young people are electing socialists. And so he then goes to Steve Forbes and say, have we failed? What's going on here? And Steve Forbes says, well, getting the right environment, this country's done it better than anyone else, give people a chance to be creative, experience liberty, and humanity moves forward. These, of course, some of the questions that socialists have difficulty answering. He goes on to point out that let's just face what is dealing with right now. After quoting from one of the actors who said capitalism is failing us, Steve Forbes says, no, the facts are the other way around. Capitalism has done just the opposite. Deaths from famines are down 99% in the last 60 years. The standard of living 10 times better than it was 50 years ago. There are all sorts of arguments, some of whom I put in the book, also some which we'll get to a little bit later when I hold up my booklet on why empires fail, because I have a whole section based upon this book, Peak Human by Johan Norberg. I'll get to that in just a few minutes because it relates to the third article we'll be looking at in just a minute. Capitalism, free market, free enterprise, whatever you call it, Steve Forbes says, is a moral system because success comes from meeting the needs and wants of others. He says, go to the old Soviet Union, go to Cuba, go to North Korea, and compare the opportunities. It's a reason people want to come here. They can flourish here, whereas they get crushed by regulation elsewhere. That is something we even mentioned the other day in terms of these grocery stores. By the way, as you might imagine, I do have a commentary coming out about the grocery stores, because we now have the mayor of New York City, Zoran Mamdani, who has indeed identified the place where the first first city-run grocery store is going to be. It's only going to cost him $70 million, and I think you're going to have all sorts of disasters. We'll talk about that one in due course, but we know what's going to happen because this has been tried before, not only in the Soviet Union and Cuba, North Korea, Venezuela, whatever, but it's been tried in even places like Kansas City, Chicago, and others. But we will do our best to educate people. You can lead a horse to water, but you can't make him drink. You can give the best arguments possible for a naive, maybe brain-addled young graduate of a university, but you can't necessarily convince them, but hopefully we will be able to win some over. Because again, as Steve Forbes points out, free markets are going to only work if you can actually entice people to buy your product or service. Now, I recognize there are monopolies and all the legitimate arguments about that, but in a truly free market, the only reason I'm going to buy product A rather than product B is because it's cheaper or it's better quality or whatever it might be. And this is, again, something that Adam Smith wrote about 250 years ago in 1776. Called The Wealth of Nations, that it wasn't necessarily the desire of the butcher, the baker, or the brewer to bring about the common good, but he was led by an invisible hand to bring about an end that he may not have intended. But the only way he can get people to buy his product or his service is to provide one at a lower cost with better quality. And so free markets, as again, Steve Forbes points out, rely on mutual benefit. He also says capitalism is also humane. You may not love your neighbor, but you sure want to sell something to your neighbor. It gets people working on a common objective, even if they don't realize it. Steve Forbes says, okay, is it a perfect system? No, but it's a way of enabling humanity to move forward. It enhances lifestyles of everyone. It's a system, which I talk about so often, a system in which bad people can do least harm, because economic power in a very good free market, and we have some very sad exceptions right now in our reality, but in a truly free market, there's not a concentration of economic power. So as a result, if you don't like product A, you can go to product B. If you don't like that big box store, you can go to another big box store. If you don't like that grocery store, you can go to another grocery store. And so as a result, they can't coerce you to buy it. So it's a system which bad people can do least harm, and good people have the freedom to do good works. Then he ends by telling three stories, so I'll pick them off real quickly. The first is John Deere. My father-in-law loved John Deere tractors. We still got lots of John Deere tractors up there now when my brother-in-law is running the farm. And John Deere, if you are not familiar, was a blacksmith in Vermont, and he was having trouble making it. So he moved to Illinois. I've been to the John Deere factory right there in Illinois, and noticed that farmers were struggling with the thick soil there in the Midwest, I should say. And that was sticking to their iron plows, and every few feet they had to stop and scrape the dirt off. But he remembered the steel needles his seamstress mother used and experimented with steel plates, and those steel blades gave us, of course, the steel plow, and turned some of the soil in the Midwest into the breadbasket of the world. And that, I think, is a great story. He then tells another one about Eastman. George Eastman, of course, Eastman Kodak, developed the Kodak camera, making photography cheaper and simpler. By the way, you can also learn the story of how once they developed a digital camera, some of the people at Kodak didn't realize this was something that could really affect their business. But there you go. And then one other story talked about a North Carolina trucker, Malcolm McLean. He was so bored waiting for cargo to be offloaded that he invented the shipping container. And so as a result, the cost of shipping items fell by as much as 95%. Anyway, this is a great piece, might even be a future booklet, on just the case for capitalism and some of the great stories about how when people have freedom and they have entrepreneurial activities and they have imagination, we see the standard of living go up and the products improve and the costs go down. Nevertheless, fascinating piece. And again, it is our second article today. Socialism is here as serious. Peggy Noonan, the second one, The Case for Capitalism, by John Stossel. As we take a break, let me mention one more time, we do have an opportunity. If you scroll down to the bottom there in the section called Take Action, we have Protect Privacy Against Flock Cameras. We again, as I mentioned, have Representative Keith Self on to talk about his bill, the Privacy Act. I think this would be a way in which we can reassert our Fourth Amendment rights and still use these cameras in a very positive and effective way. So if you'd like to know more, you can simply go to the website, pointofview.net. I think you'll find that to be very helpful. And I hope that you'll take the time to contact your member of Congress. He said, if nothing else, he needs some more co-sponsors so we can get people's attention. Your letter might produce that. Let's take a break. We'll be back with more right after this.
2: The Bible tells us not to worry, and yet there is a lot of worrying stuff in our world today. Thankfully, the Bible doesn't stop at telling us not to worry. 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

0: 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The opinions expressed on Point of View do not necessarily reflect the views of the management or staff of this station. And now, here again is Kirby Anderson.
1: Back once again, let's, if we can, for just a few minutes, look at a couple of other issues. And one of those is a piece by Mark Lewis. Can America rise above the tide of history? And in some respects, it relates very much. I'm holding up booklets today just to illustrate the value, of course, supporting Point of View. This one is entitled Why Empires Fail. And this one came out to our donors, those of you that are Truth Team members, in June, because it talks about the collapse of civilizations, which is a YouTube piece. Then it also talks about a couple of books. This is almost like a Cliff Notes version of Victor Davis Hanson's book, The End of Everything, as well as one I mentioned just a few minutes ago, a kind of a Cliff Notes version of the piece by Johan Noberg, Peak Human, and then also, if you will, kind of a Cliff Notes version of Cal Thomas's piece in his book, America's Expiration Date. And I use this from time to time just to remind us that even though we see the United States and the American Empire, as some people call it, as being very significant in terms of the world, it also is dealing with some very significant challenges. And the lack of, if you will, seriousness, even among many of our politicians, and the almost incredible naivete of some of the younger individuals that are convinced that all we have to do is elect a few individuals, tear down all the American institutions, get rid of the police department, get rid of ICE, open the borders, and everybody's going to hold hands and sing Kumbaya, is really the most naive utopian dream you can imagine. But whether you are on the right side of the political spectrum or on the left side of the spectrum, I think any wise individual has to say there are some concerns, valid concerns, about the future of this republic. So Mark Lewis quotes from Alexander Fraser Tytler. I years ago made the mistake of using that quote and had somebody question whether or not it's valid. And it's a classic example of a quote that is used all the time that has really never been verified. There are some things that Alexander Tytler said that are similar, but this quote, I think, was created out of whole cloth to try to, in a more simple way, illustrate what he was trying to say back in the 18th century. But the quote, you've heard it before, is a democracy cannot exist as a permanent form of government. It can only exist until voters discover that they can vote themselves largesse from the public treasury. And then goes on to talk about how more and more people vote for themselves benefits from the public treasury, and a democracy collapses. Well, his warning was out there. The warning, by the way, of individuals in this country, Alexander Hamilton, James Madison, and many others were, again, very concerned about this. But whether you can accurately attribute the quote to Alexander Tytler or not, I think we all recognize that it is an accurate understanding of the circumstance we find ourselves in. And so that's where he says, look, as a historian, I've got to acknowledge that I'd love to write that this country is firmly united together, is soaring to new heights of spiritual, moral, and economic strength, that self-control, righteousness, integrity, honesty, truth, and brotherly love are the dominant characteristics of our people, and how virtuous liberty and godly patriotism are something that all Americans cherish and are willing to fight for. He says, I'd love to write those things, but I think we know almost none of them are true. There is a lot of work to do. He says, look, I'm a historian, and thus as realistic as I can be based on the teachings and trends of the past, it is plain to me that America is going through the same kind of progression warned by Dr. Alexander Tytler. And that's where it says, you know, they go from bondage to spiritual faith, to courage, to liberty, from abundance to selfishness, to apathy, to dependence, and back into bondage. And you've seen that before. And interestingly enough, this country was was born out of bondage. That may have been overplaying it a little bit, but that's what Mark Lewis says, because indeed, as a colony of England, and as I've started again on this 250th anniversary of this country, dug into some of the writings and some of the things that were happening, I think it was more difficult to be in the colonies than I anticipated. I've had people before say, I can't believe we separated from England on such simple things as no taxation without representation, which, by the way, is one of those issues, certainly. But there were 29.

of the very important spiritual principles that were undergirding this country. Not all of them were Orthodox Christians, but many of them, almost all of them, had some kind of faith in God. Many of them had what today we would consider to be a Bible college or seminary education, which is how things were taught back then. And so as a result, they recognized that to really bring about the kind of change that needed to take place, that progression that would actually take place from first bondage to even the idea of courage and liberty. Then, as they did gain that liberty, at the same time in 1776, we have not only the Declaration, but as we mentioned a minute ago, the writing of the Wealth of Nations. So as we started having a focus on entrepreneurial activity, free markets, we had, of course, the Industrial Revolution, that if you want to tie that to 1776 with the invention of the steam engine and other things. And as a result, it led to incredible abundance, not only in the 19th century, but in the 20th and now 21st century. And so in some respects, we could understand why to go from that level of abundance. Now we have a whole generation growing up taking for granted that abundance. And so that leads, of course, to this progression, according to Tytler. And again, I'm somewhat questioning it. Selfishness, apathy, dependence, and then bondage. And this is why some people even get talking about the fourth turning. You can find my booklet, for example, where I talk about some of these stages of development, and that is the case. And so, as he winds down his piece, Mark Lewis says, "Can America rise above the tide of history?" Because unfortunately, he said, it has been the way of mankind from the beginning that we see eventually the rise and then the fall of so many different empires. Some take place over a short period of time, the Carthaginians and the Etruscans and things like that. Some take place over a very long period of time. That would be the Roman Empire. That would be England and others. But whatever you look at, we are dealing with empires that rise and fall. There are a few exceptions to that, and those are the times in which there's been some kind of spiritual revival. We can see the possibility of one. We had a first great awakening, a second great awakening, and I know many of you may be praying for another awakening. But as I have been asked so many times as we were traveling through from Pennsylvania to New Hampshire, what do you see for the future? I say, again, got to be honest, the trajectory doesn't look good, but that also is based upon the assumption that there is no chance to turn things around. And there have been some times in history in which we've seen things have been turned around. But those always happen during great spiritual revivals and reformations. And are we at the edge of one? Well, there's some hints, but there's a long way to go. And so this is a sobering question. All empires eventually collapse. What about this empire? And I think it illustrates again the need for us to get involved. He says Americans are human too, and apparently they aren't the kind of people who can defy history and rise above the tide. Sad, but nobody else has done it either. The only place where I disagree is we do see a few changes that came about through spiritual revival. And so the question about the future of America is a relevant one, and that's why we encourage you to do what you can to take action, even today, based upon what we've posted on our website. We'll take a break, come back with more right after this.

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1: Back for a few more minutes, let me just mention that tomorrow we're going to talk about how Iran fears the Secretary of Treasury, maybe even more than the Secretary of War. A very good piece by Dimitri Bolt. Also one by Sasha Stone, shocked by cancel culture. You know, now that you're starting to have some pretty outrageous things being said by, and we'll find out who might be elected in the primary in Wisconsin as governor, or Hassan Parker and others. Now you're starting to have AOC and Bernie Sanders and others saying, you know, can we just get rid of cancel culture? And that's where Sasha Stone says, wait a minute, you Democrats created this cancel culture. Now when it's working against you, you say, well, can we get rid of that? And so I think you're going to appreciate that piece. We will be, of course, as I mentioned, talking with our good friend Max Lucado. He was originally going to be in studio, but he needed to get home, so we'll just do it by phone. And then we have Victoria Churchill, who's been on the program with us, about Abdul Syed in Michigan and what that might mean. So lots of things that we will be looking forward to talking about tomorrow, and hope you'll join us then. But let me, just as we wind down today, also say we don't talk about sports very often, but everybody else is, and it's worth at least a mention when we talk about the WNBA. Okay, you know where I'm going with this. Caitlin Clark, an outstanding athlete. A matter of fact, really just unbelievably gifted in terms of not only physical ability, but basketball IQ. I know a little bit about that because I played basketball in high school. Sometimes people say, oh, you played basketball in high school. I said, well, it may not look like the same thing you played. You got to understand, when I played, we didn't have a three-point line and we didn't have a shot clock. So things were a little different, but nevertheless, having watched basketball, played it, coached it for my son and friends, I know at least a little bit to say incredible. And then also, of course, one of her teammates, Sophie Cunningham. And if you are being aware at all of what's going on in the WNBA, you know where I'm getting to, because my last piece is by our good friend Kevin McCullough, who's a talk show host. He calls it clothesline privilege. Now, if you're not familiar, he says, imagine you're jogging down the basketball court. You're going to make a layup. And I can remember doing that many times. And someone comes up behind you and clotheslines you across your face and neck so hard that the officials review the tape and you get ejected. And then minutes later, the person who did this, and this is the guard for the Chicago Sky, who then posts on social media, white privilege. If you haven't figured out, the Sky Guard, Chicago Sky Guard, is African-American. Sophie Cunningham is white. And again, the more appropriate response would be, my bad, heat of the moment, something else, but white privilege. And again, you've got to understand how devastating that is. It has been a long time since I've been clotheslined, but I did play basketball. And one of the ways we sort of kept up our ability was we'd play summer ball. Not a good idea. I guess there was a referee that sort of allowed that to happen, but too many fouls, too little calls. I remember one time getting knocked off my feet, and I'm again, since we don't have the video and it's been decades, don't know if I was clotheslined or somebody just knocked my feet out from under me and boom. And Sophie Cunningham got up real quickly to kind of fight. And I'm thinking, I didn't get up quickly. As a matter of fact, I remember one of the guys there says, big man down. That I'm only 6'2". That shows you how short our team was, but that's another story. But, you know, could hardly breathe. One of us counting fingers and toes and hands and everything. And I can see that is so dangerous. And nevertheless, the point that Kevin McCullough is making is, if getting hit is a privilege, is not getting hit also a privilege? Is being upset about getting hit a privilege? What is Sophie Cunningham's crime here? Evidently was popping off the floor with some fire in her eyes rather than accept the blow with serene, grateful nod. And of course, nobody, as he said, is claiming that Sophie Cunningham threw the first punch. Nobody disputes that the Chicago Sky Guard Carrington's arm connected with her head and neck on a play that officials deemed excessive and unnecessary. Those are the physical facts of what happened. Yet somehow, some of the social media is discussing whether Sophie Cunningham has white privilege because she got decked and dropped to the floor. And he says this is where, of course, this stops making sense. And I think we should expect that this is going to unfold over the next few weeks, because we've also heard that, well, Caitlin Clark is just going to have to live with the kind of fouls that are going to come against her, and how sometimes, for example, she ran into a ref and it was pretty obvious it was unintentional. That ends up being a technical, all these kinds of things. And there is a real argument being made right now by individuals who, and again, I had to check myself, okay, since I'm white, let's see what African-American sports broadcasters are saying about this. Let's see what African-American YouTube influencers saying about this. And they're all simply recognizing again that this has just gotten out of hand. Now we can use race and racial comments and white privilege, even when we talk about things that happen on the floor of a basketball court. And so again, Kevin McCullough says, worth noting too, this isn't, of course, Carrington's first run-in with a referee's whistle. And then gives you, if you'd like to read it, some of the things that were going on, including a rather heated exchange with an official, which required the security guard to come in and break them up. And then later she reposted online, it was just a the fact that you brought a security guard in there felt like a microaggression. You know, we've been warning about this for some time. Remember when we had Jonathan Haidt on here talking about the coddling of the American mind and microaggressions and all sorts of warnings that were given and all the rest. And now what it was into the college classroom has made its way into politics. And of course, it's made its way into the WNBIA. And I think at some point, we just need to let some of these individuals who are less progressive as sports broadcasters speak to the issue. Because as he points out, the facts are pretty simple. One player delivered the foul, the other absorbed it, and somehow the accusation afterward landed on the player who got knocked down. And that's quite a trick. So I'm not going to spend a lot of time talking about the WNBA, but there are a lot of people that are saying this is a particular sports franchise that could really benefit, and a whole gathering of associations that could benefit from very talented players like Caitlin Clark and, of course, Sophie Cunningham, who sometimes ends up being the enforcer. And if you're going to bring them to the floor, you're going to then, to use an old trite phrase, kill the golden goose. And it's a sad commentary, because once again, how you get white privilege from a clotheslining act against a person making a layup. Kevin McCullough calls it clothesline privilege, and probably won't say much more about it, but I thought it was at least worth a mention, because it's illustrative of how even some of these ideas we talk about every day on Point of View make their way into politics, make them way into the classroom, and make them way their way onto the basketball floor. That's all we have for today. It was great to meet so many of you in the East Coast. Looking forward to future trips, but I simply want to say to Megan, thank you for engineering the program. Derek, thank you for producing the program, and we look forward to seeing you tomorrow right here on Point of View.
2: 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It's so overwhelming, so demoralizing. You feel like giving up, but we can't. We shouldn't. We must not. 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

0: Splash, the magazine, changed the headline. The original wording has sparked debate over sports coverage and political bias. 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
0: Congresswoman Alexandria Ocasio-Cortez says Abdul El-Sayed's victory in Michigan is a sign the party is unifying. During an appearance on ABC's This Week, the New York Democrat says it's a time of renewal for the Democratic Party with a shift towards focusing on the working class.
2: We have really an ascendance of a young, inspiring, exciting, electorate, energizing wave of candidates that I think really inject a new energy to the Democratic Party.
0: Several prominent Democrats have backed the progressive El-Sayed following his primary victory last week. Some names include Vice President Kamala Harris and Senate Minority Leader Chuck Schumer. Thousands of Spokane, Washington residents are being allowed to return to their homes after fleeing massive wildfires that burned entire neighborhoods. Spokane County Sheriff John Knowles says the weather cooperated with firefighters over the weekend.
3: We are reducing the size of our level 3 evacuation zone significantly. The information should be posted right now and being sent out over our Alert Spokane system.
0: Some 65,000 people had been forced to evacuate. Some residents who live near the path of destruction are being asked to stay away for now. The fires have charred more than 10,000 acres and have destroyed or heavily damaged more than 900 structures, most of them homes. I'm Ron.